0: Arturo Bejar worked as an employee and consultant at Meta, focused on user safety. He testified that the culture of the company, created by CEO Mark Zuckerberg, made it, quote, practically impossible to effectively address known risks to teens. Bejar said features that the company has introduced are, quote, designed to fail because they're optional and not the default. Bejar is a key witness for a consortium of states that have sued Meta, alleging that it violated consumer protection and child data protection laws and lied to the public about risks its platforms posed. Meta denies the accusations. And to note, the Chan Zuckerberg Initiative, a charity founded by Zuckerberg and his wife, is a financial supporter of NPR. John Ruich, NPR News.
1: Moderna shares more than double after announcing initial results of an experimental cancer treatment. The company has been studying a treatment for the deadly skin cancer, melanoma. It combines Moderna's mRNA-based cancer therapy with Keytruda, a drug maker by pharmaceutical company Merck. The treatment improved outcomes for melanoma patients who've already had surgery to remove their cancer. The new results have not yet been peer-reviewed or published in a medical journal. Many Federal Reserve officials think the central bank will have to lift its key short-term interest rate in the coming months if inflation doesn't subside. That's according to minutes of last month's Fed meeting released today. U.S. stocks rose today. This is NPR News from Washington. The Ebola outbreak in Congo has reached 5,000 cases as responders warn it is spreading at an unprecedented speed, outpacing efforts to slow it in the country's remotest regions. There have been more than 2,300 deaths as of Sunday. The outbreak has infected and killed more people at a greater speed than any other outbreak in history. Much of Arizona is under an extreme heat warning. Around Phoenix, 81 heat-related deaths have been confirmed this year, more than double the number reported at this point last summer. From member station KJZZ, Catherine Davis-Young has more.
2: Maricopa County had seen decreases in heat-related deaths for the last 2 years after local governments made major investments to combat the problem. Officials say it's too early to know why the trend now appears to be reversing. But this year, dangerous heat did start much earlier than ever before. Phoenix hit triple digits in mid-March. Kelly Donnelly-Williams with the County Public Health Department says most cooling centers in the area don't open until May.
3: And so when we see those temperatures that early in the year, it's dangerous.
2: More than 500 possible heat-related deaths remain under investigation, with more scorching heat still in the forecast. For NPR News, I'm Catherine Davis-Young in Phoenix.
1: China has recaptured the first stage of a rocket on land for the first time, according to state media. The rocket stage recovery is also China's first use of deployable landing legs. Elon Musk's SpaceX and Jeff Bezos's Blue Origin have been recovering rockets since 2015, helping drive down launch costs by reusing hardware. This is NPR News.
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6: Welcome to First Coast Connect. I'm Ann Schindler. Today, more than 62 years after he went to jail in support of Black civil rights protesters in St. Augustine, we ask Rabbi Alan Sesher about his lifetime of activism. Later in the program, can a well-placed couch inspire community conversation? A new storytelling initiative invites you to take a seat. But first, the only living member of that original group of 17 Jewish activists has returned to the First Coast ahead of a special theatrical performance about his life. Here to tell us about it, we're joined by Rabbi Alan Sesher, civil and human rights activist and speaker at the event When the Rabbis Came to Town at WJCT Studios. Rabbi Sesher, thanks so much for being here this morning.
7: Pleasure.
6: We're also joined by Roger Rappaport. He's a playwright and the author of the one-man show, When the Rabbis Came to Town. Roger, thanks so much for joining us.
8: Thank you, Ann.
6: So for most people, Rabbi, being arrested is one of the things that they'd most like to forget. And for you, it really was a defining and formative moment. Tell us why that is.
7: Well, King wrote a letter to an assembly of rabbis. in 64 and said, I'm jailed in St. Augustine. St. Augustine is the most violent city in the country. We need help in integrating the town. Can you ask the rabbis to come on down and help us? And so a group of rabbis agreed, and 16 of us got on our horses and off we came. And there was not a moment, and there was not a moment's thought about should I not, at least for me. This is what should be done. King has asked. Go on down.
6: Well, it's interesting because you, of everyone there, were probably the likeliest to raise your hand. You had actually answered the call from Martin Luther King Jr. in the past. You'd also been arrested previously. You had worked as a freedom rider.
7: Yes. I was jailed in 62 in Albany, Georgia. And that was a long jail sentence, so to speak. I was jailed for, I think it was 8 days, in awful, awful conditions in the jail cell. The toilet didn't work. The sink didn't work. So all the detritus backed up, and if we needed to walk around the cell, you're walking in stuff above your ankles. It wasn't pleasant. I mean, they came out of there with lice, and I still had hair in those days.
6: So pretty awful conditions, and you were aware of the fact that you could be arrested. As it happens, you had sort of multiple sides watching and waiting for your arrival. When you got to the airport in Jacksonville on your way to St. Augustine, evidently both the Klan and the FBI were aware of your travels and monitoring you.
7: Yeah, that was probably the most scary part of here. We arrived at the airport and bingo, we're being followed by people that didn't want good things for us. So it was a large worry. But obviously, we survived.
6: And you did not have a great deal of time once you got here to sort of get your game face on. You were, taken right away to St. Paul's AME in St. Augustine, where you were welcomed by Dr. King. And that night, asked to participate in a night march. Tell us about what the night marches were like in St. Augustine at that point.
7: Oh, me, oh, my, oh, yes. The marches, as best I remember, at 91, it's the memory sort of is gray.
6: Mm-hmm.
7: But as best I remember, the marches had been going on for days where you marched while singing songs and carrying signs. You march from the black neighborhood through the white neighborhood to the slave market, and then back again. The night before we went on the march, there had been somebody shot in the white neighborhood. Not killed, but they were shot at, I believe. And King instructed us as to what resistance is. And resistance is not to fight back. If you fight back, they've won. And King said to the 17 of us, there was one layman with us. King said to the 17 of us, do not fight back. There could be violence. Are you prepared for the violence? And every hand went up and said, yeah.
6: And were you? I mean, this must have been very scary.
7: Jeers and screaming and names and so on. We got out of the church and they lined us up in twos. And as it happened, I was the front of the line. I was, there was a young black girl, I'd say mid-20s. And she and I were paired. And there were about 100 behind us. And we walked, and we did not have much conversation. But we sang songs as we marched. It was the scariest 2 hours I've ever known. And we did the same route. There was no confrontation, so to speak, in the white neighborhood. The Florida National Guard had been authorized to protect us. But who knows from the National Guard what's going to happen? So we marched, and I shuddered quite a bit. I think maybe, and I lost all my hair then.
6: That was the night.
7: But we marched that distance and came back. It was scary. I don't think I've known any more scarier moments. The protests the next day that we did, that wasn't scary at all.
6: If you're just joining us, I'm talking to Rabbi Alan Sesher. He is one of 17 protesters who came to St. Augustine in 1964 in support of Dr. Martin Luther King and the civil rights protests to integrate the city of St. Augustine. If you'd like to join our conversation, you can give us a call on air at 904-549-2937, or you can email firstcoastconnect@wjct.org. I want to bring into the conversation Roger Rappaport, because Roger, the play that is being performed here at WJCT tomorrow night is based on the experience of Rabbi Sesher and his allies in this movement, this very memorable period in St. Augustine, also very harrowing one, as the rabbi describes. What made you want to explore it as a one-man play?
8: Well, the play that I wrote with Leslie Witt only took 62 years to actually happen. Meaning that this is the first time this story has been told theatrically. And WJCT, of course, tomorrow night at 7, and there's a VIP reception for Alan just before the show at 5. And this is the first time that this story has been dramatized. And it seemed to me that the public generally doesn't know this story. And what's significant about it is that, as Alan will tell you, they were quickly arrested the following day at the Monson Motor Lodge in a sit-in in the parking lot. And what was going on, James Brock, the manager of the motel, dumped muriatic acid on a group of teens who were dragged out of the pool. That story made the front pages nationally, television, and there was such an outcry that the following day, the Civil Rights Act that had been sitting in the Senate for the better part of a year passed overwhelmingly. So this was St. Augustine's gift to America, that basically the publicity over the rest of the rabbis and the dousing of these children with acid was what broke the logjam in the Senate. So we have not only the rabbis, but obviously the community of protesters of the Southern Christian Leadership Conference, protesters and the people of St. Augustine who made it happen. This was a turning point in American civil rights history.
6: I mean, given all that, though, what does it gain by being placed, you know, in a theatrical setting? What does it gain by being told through a play like this?
8: Well, the play, which opened to a sold-out audience in St. Augustine in June, is basically reconnecting this story with a lot of people who simply didn't know what happened. And it really is an example of how direct action can change the course of history. And Alan has been involved in this kind of protest, fighting anti-Semitism and fighting for civil rights since he was a teenager. And I think his example is one that's basically connecting to a very wide audience of people today who are seeing Civil Rights Act being threatened in the courts and in Congress. I mean, the Voting Rights Act has already been taken down through a series of steps over the last year. So this story couldn't be more timely.
6: Rabbi Sesher, I want to talk a little bit more about that day of the arrest. So we were just looking at some images for our folks watching online of the Monson protests that were happening. They were large. They involved this very iconic moment as he mentioned, of the hotel owner of the Monson pouring muriatic acid on the protesters in the pool. But the rabbis had been arrested as that was happening, or sort of right before that was happening. And some have even said it was a necessary diversion to kind of allow that protest to occur, because law enforcement was perhaps more focused on arresting the 17 of you, or I guess it was 15 of you at that site and another arrested elsewhere. But tell us about what happened after you were placed in the squad cars and leading up to this letter that you wrote from jail. What was the arrest like? How were you treated?
7: Well, not all of us were arrested before the pool, because I can remember seeing it.
6: Okay.
7: But most of it, I guess a number of the guys were. I watched the pool, and something that needs to be said, muriatic, what Brock didn't know when he poured acid in the pool was that muriatic acid dissolves when it hits water, so that the fright of, there's a picture of the kids in the pool with fright, but they were not, and they were brave beyond belief. They didn't leave. And he's standing on the side and pouring. But we got arrested, every one of us, taken to the jail. In the parking lot of the jail, I saw a sight that still is indelible. One of the officers had a huge cattle prod, and there was a young girl, white, maybe late 20s, wearing a summer skirt. The officer took the cattle prod and shoved it up her and turned it on. And I can still picture the scream of that child from the cattle prod. She did join us for a small period of time. She was in the same cell. And then removed. In the evening, we sat around, and we knew we were going to be there a while. And so what do you do when you're there a while? We didn't have PBS to entertain us. So the decision was, let's talk about why we went, what it really was that motivated us. And so we produced a letter that said we had to go, because that was everything we had been taught about what Judaism says. You got to, when you see evil, you got to fight against it. You got to do a spot where you change the world. So we wrote about it, and Andrew Young says it competes with King's letter from Birmingham jail.
6: Yeah. Andrew Young, of course, who went on to be a lawmaker, was beaten so severely in St. Augustine, right where you were doing your protest, that, you know, he lost consciousness. He lost sort of his memory,
7: right,
6: in many ways of what happened. He was severely injured. And I just want to read a little bit, portions of that letter that you all wrote.
7: Wonderful.
6: So one thing is just about St. Augustine itself, where you say St. Augustine will long be remembered as a symbol of a harsh, rigidly segregated, Klan-dominated, backward-looking city, which mocked the spirit of the African-born, dark-pigmented priest for whom it is named. You talk about the spirit of racial arrogance that persists. But then you talk about, to your point, the role of a Jewish person in this environment. And you say, we came as Jews who remember the millions of faceless people who stood quietly watching the smoke rise from Hitler's crematoria. We came because we know that second only to silence, the greatest danger to man is loss of faith in man's capacity to act. Given all of that, it is a sense of obligation, obviously, that you came to this city with. But I want to ask you about overcoming fear, overcoming reticence, or even just other things that may have been going on in your life. There were a lot of rabbis at that event when you raised your hand, and there were 16 of you that were able to break away, that decided to do it and to come down. And obviously there's a lot of reasons not to. I mean, it was a very dangerous place, not just for Black people in St. Augustine, but for Jewish people in St. Augustine.
7: I'm glad you brought that up. It's a defining, that gathering at the Rabbi's Convention in Atlantic City was one of the defining moments in my life. Because I ran around the convention after it was asked for us to come, asking rabbis to join me. And I heard some of the most crazy answers as to why they couldn't go. Okay. I had one rabbi say, well, I've got a board meeting on Tuesday. I can't come. Or another rabbi said, well, my wife's birthday is on Thursday. I can't go. And then the best of the answers was, know that I can't go, but also know that I will preach about it on Friday. And my feeling was, Rabbi, you were told, you were not instructed, but Judaism says to you, get off your keister and go. You have to walk the walk, not just talk the talk. King asked in his letter for 30 of us to come. Well, only 16 did. And my feeling was we should have had 150 to come to that moment. My feeling is always when you're asked, do it. It's the only way you're going to make changes in this world, is not to sit at your wife's birthday party thinking, gee, I think my buddies are okay. I hope that's an answer to what you asked.
6: I want to take a call now from Clennon King. He's a name that people will recognize here in Jacksonville, although he's now calling from Georgia. He's a documentary filmmaker who made Passage in St. Augustine, and he's been a guest on this program. Clennon, good morning. Thanks so much for calling in.
9: Thank you so much for taking my call. Number one, I've got to say, as a Black person, as somebody who is the son of a frontline veteran of the civil rights movement, Jews were extremely important to the campaign, the civil rights campaign. But at the same time, I think it is intellectually important and honest that a distinction must be made between Jews who were on the ground in these battlefields and Jews who came into town like the rabbi did. And so what I'm saying to you is, you know, the local temple in Albany, the local temple in Selma, if there was one, the local temple in Birmingham and Montgomery, these people were not people who were friends to the movement. And so, you know, when a congresswoman like an Elizabeth Holtzman comes in to join the front line from Harvard, you know, university as a Jew, she's not welcomed by the local temple. In fact, they tell her, don't come back here again. And so I think that distinction is an important one. And hopefully, you know, the rabbi can weigh in on that and speak to that.
6: I think that's an important observation, Rabbi Sesher. We know that the local Jewish community in St. Augustine wasn't entirely receptive to you all kind of parachuting in and protesting, because they very much were trying on their own to assimilate and not to be targets of a segregationist and anti-Semitic community.
7: I realize the danger. There was a gentleman, he'll be nameless, who did visit us in jail and objected strongly to us being there.
6: Himself a rabbi?
7: No, he was the president of a congregation in St. Augustine. And he called us rabbis. I mean, insulting. We were called by Hoss Manusi and his crowd, we were called the rabbis. But this gentleman objected to our praying, that we were making too much noise. We did an evening prayer service, and he interrupted the service to scream at us. They were making too much noise and disturbing other people who were in jail. That was the perfect example of the local community. In Albany, Georgia, we asked the local rabbi to join us. He refused.
6: Yeah. Roger Rappaport, I want to ask you about that. You know, when you create this play, there's so much to cover. I know that you dive into the rabbi's own past and his childhood. That's probably something we'll talk a little bit more about tomorrow night. But what is it that you're trying to include in this vast story? What are the points that you feel like really are salient to making sure that people understand what happened?
8: Well, in effect, what Alan is saying, and this happened in the jail cell, the story you just heard, is you can never let up. This is a lifetime commitment. We really don't have any choice, as we're seeing now, with threats to the Civil Rights Act. And I want to add a note to Glennon King's very eloquent comment. Tonight at 6 o'clock, Temple Bet Yam in St. Augustine is putting on this play. So the Jewish community through the Religious Action Center in Florida, and I've been working with them very closely, is very involved in exactly what Alan Setcher has been saying on a national level. And that was really part of the impact of this protest, which was actually led by the rabbis, but also a very important leader of the Religious Action Center's predecessor, Albert Vorspan. But the answer to your question is this. I think that the reason that this drama is happening and Alan is being portrayed by a wonderful actor, Adam Bell, is that his life story goes well beyond what happened in St. Augustine. And just to give you a little bit of information, in 2000, Alan and his wife retired to Whitefish, Montana, which turned out to be the hometown of Richard Spencer, the leading alt-right nationalist who led the Jews Will Not Replace Us rally in Charlottesville. So they found themselves right back in the crosshairs, literally. They were getting death threats themselves. So the play goes well beyond St. Augustine. And I think in your discussion tomorrow that you'll be leading with the audience, I think you're going to find out that Alan's story connects directly to what's going on today. It's not just a piece of history from the 60s.
6: I mean, that's a good point to discuss. Alan, you have gone on and done a number of things since 1964. You have had congregations all over the country and out of the country, and you've got a radio show on Montana Public Radio where you play the Great American Songbook. You are continuing and have continued to be active as a rabbi, but also as an activist. And, you know, to his point, you moved to Montana for sort of a retirement with your wife, Ida, and then you found that, or excuse me, Ina, and you found that you are living in a place where you're the only rabbi in the state and one of just a handful of Jewish people sharing space with this white nationalist.
7: Richard and I recognized each other, but Richard and I did a lot of verbal battles with each other. He wasn't the best person in the world. We got threats in 16 through Richard Spencer, through what was called the Daily Stormer. Mm. And we got all kinds of messages. 6 million were not enough was one of the emails we got. Or we're coming to kill you and gas your wife. That resulted in Charlottesville. It never ends, Anne. It never ends. One needs to be ready to say, this is not acceptable to me. I'm going to fight it.
6: What do you ask of people today? Because, you know, we like to sometimes think of the civil rights movement as something that solved a problem that was kind of wrapped up in this tidy bow. The bill was signed, segregation ended. We know that even in St. Augustine, after restaurants and motels like the Monson were desegregated by law, they often ended up resegregating because they were receiving such violent threats from essentially the alt-right, the Hoss Manusis of their time, the Klansmen, these men who were deputized in many cases by the sheriff as law enforcement effectively, but who were terrorizing the black community and then terrorizing

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1: Activist activities.
2: One of the things is many of people like of your age don't remember it anymore. It's way back then. It's like telling stories of World War II. This is why I think telling my story out loud is to say, here's a real transcription, not just a movie. Here's a real transcription of what went on. But King would say it, sitting and doing nothing is not right. I can't remember the exact phrase, but you have to do. And nowadays, it's getting worse again. Nowadays, it's broader. Anti-Semitism was, when I was a kid, was real. Racism was real. Okay? Nowadays, it's broadening. Now, racism is broadening. Anti-Semitism is broadening. Anti-Latino is broadening. Even anti-women is broadening. Okay? Well, if you don't like it, do something.
1: Do you see signs of progress when you come back to St. Augustine?
2: Yes. The mayor, that there is a black woman as mayor in St. Augustine, is enormous. And she's a lovely lady.
1: Cynthia Garris.
2: Right.
1: Yeah.
2: She's just we had such a good time together, she and I, when I was here back in June. And that's a sign of progress. It's not enough. But it's when we had a 50-year reunion in 2014, and there was no progress then. Now in the 12 years since, 3 cheers for her. And long may she reign.
1: Robert Rappaport, just to wrap up a little bit, for people who are interested in attending this event tomorrow night at WJCT, it is a performance of your one-man play that you wrote with Alan Bell portraying the rabbi. And then there's going to be a Q&A afterwards. What can people expect from the event itself?
3: So following Adam Bell's performance of the play I wrote with Leslie Witt, Adam is going to leave the stage, and Alan is going to come on with you to answer questions about all of the subjects that you raised tonight. And he has been doing this in other cities, Milwaukee, Chicago, et cetera. And I can tell your audience that this is literally a once-in-a-lifetime experience. All the people who've had a chance to talk with Alan directly, as you have come away saying, I learned so many things I didn't know, and you've raised many of the key points. But I just want to add this little teaser, something that's off topic. Alan reigns as the only rabbi probably in the world who's ever done a mixed faith marriage service in the Sistine Chapel. This is a true story. And it's just one example of his very broad career. He's touched so many lives, and a number of people have come to our previous events who he's married years and years ago. So he has a big following. And the two of you together, I just can't wait to watch you and him do the discussion following Adam Bell's performance of his life story.
1: Final thoughts, Rabbi. I know that you have created this movement with your wife, something that is called Love Lives Here. Would you just like to tell us a little bit about that?
2: Sure. Back, I was 23 years in Montana. And when I got there, I discovered I was the only rabbi in the state, not just in the area. I was not permitted to join the local ministerial association. I had to swear allegiance to the Gospels. Well, I wasn't willing to do that.

0: So, and there was all, there was the beginning of anti-Semitism and other stuff in the state. Billings had a big problem earlier.
1: Mm-hmm.
0: And my wife and I, along with a minister and a layman, decided that there ought to be a group of ministers who are liberal. And we formed a ministerial association. Then, along with the ministerial association, once stuff began to happen, largely, especially from Spencer, we formed a group that said, love lives in this place. There was a woman in town who was doing Nazi songs and gathering people to hear her Nazi songs. And this was a response to her songs. Love Lives Here still exists. It's part of a legacy that we left.
1: Well, many legacies that you have left and continue to leave, Rabbi Alan Sesher. It's a pleasure to meet you. I look forward to talking to you again tomorrow night. Thanks so much for being here.
0: Thank you. You have been spectacular, not just good. You have been absolutely spectacular, Anne.
1: Well, thank you.
0: It's been a great interview.
1: Thank you so much. Thank you. And thank you, Roger Rappaport. The event is called When the Rabbis Came to Town. It is tomorrow. Doors at 6:30, performance at 7, and there's a link on our website that you can find more information. Rabbi Alan Sesher, Roger Rappaport, we appreciate you being here. Up next, Teaching Parents Well. We'll tell you about a nonpartisan training program to help grown-ups advocate for their students.

0: Welcome back. Parents and caregivers interested in advocating for their student may not automatically know how to translate that interest into action. Filling that gap was the impetus behind the Parents Who Lead training program. Here to tell us about it is Latrice Carmichael, program coordinator of the Parents Who Lead program at the Jacksonville Public Education Fund. Latrice, good morning.
1: Good morning.
0: Thanks for being here. We're also joined by Lindsay Joseph. She's a parent leader and a recent graduate of the program. Lindsay, good morning.
2: Good morning.
0: So, Latrice, tell us about this. I mean, you're a parent, as is Lindsay. What is the problem that this program is trying to solve?
1: Well, actually, a few years ago, before Parents Lead came to town, the Jacksonville Public Education Fund did a survey, and they realized that 98% of parents who were actively involved in their kids' education did not know who their school board rep was. They had not been to a school board meeting, and they did not know how to contact one of our district leaders if they had an issue. And so they brought Parents Who Lead to Jacksonville to make sure that parents moved that advocacy that they were doing for the individual kids onto the entire district. And make sure they understood those systems that allow that to happen, either through the school board or through the city as well.
0: So explain to us, for people who maybe don't understand, why that matters. I mean, if somebody's involved in their student's life, you know, they might be going to parent-teacher meetings, monitoring their homework, involved in the school, even at the PTA level. But why does knowing who your elected board member is matter? What information do you want people to know about the elected officials that run the district?
1: Well, knowing that is imperative, because a lot of times we have issues that happen with our kids' education, and we do kind of handle it on the school level, but sometimes there's a district level attention that need to be had. And say, for instance, we have a lot of stuff going on now. We have school closures, we have school budgets, we have transparency issues, and sometimes that just cannot be handled on the school level. So we want parents to understand that their voice goes beyond the schoolhouse walls, that you can go down to Prudential Drive and talk to your leadership and let them know what your concerns are. And I think it's imperative because parents, you know, when it comes to our child, we think about everything. We think about education, we think about safety, we think about healthcare. And so making sure that parents are armed with the information and who they need to go to when those matters come up is imperative.
0: Lindsay, tell us a little bit about how you got involved, who your student or students are, and what made you decide that you wanted to kind of learn a little bit more about the leadership side of this.
2: Yeah, so I am the mom of two children. I have a 9-year-old boy who goes to Holiday Hill. He's in fourth grade, and I have a 3-year-old daughter who's in daycare. And I was just feeling very frustrated and disappointed with the state of the world and just local politics, just not feeling like I was able to be involved. I was, you know, scrolling social media and getting really frustrated with, you know, just things I was seeing going on. So I knew I had to do something and put that frustration into action, and just kind of learn, just more about, you know, local, government and the school board, just seeing attacks on public education and, all of that type of thing, just really pushed me to look to see how I could become more active. So, I had followed a couple of, previous alumni from this program, and I'd met them at like different school board meetings and around town. And I was just like, I need to do something. So I did see this advertised last year, and I decided to apply for it. And just the skills that I learned through this, you know, I feel like I had a good understanding of how the school board worked before I went into it, but I really had no idea now at the end of it. It really brought a lot of those leadership skills together. It really, you know, taught me how important it is to build a community and to find your community and to lean on that community in order to get changes to happen. The other big thing that I really learned from this was that change really starts with the individual person. So it doesn't start in Tallahassee. It doesn't start in DC. It starts with me. It starts with you. And so that was just so empowering to me when I was just feeling very numb and disappointed in everything.
0: This is a sort of rigorous program. I mean, it's 20 weeks long. There is a commitment involved that you're going to, you know, attend. Mm-hmm. And, you know, parents are very busy. I don't have to tell you, with two children at that age, there's so many obligations. How did you find time, or how did you decide to make time for this as a, like a personal priority?
2: It was definitely a big commitment. It's 20 weeks. So it was something that I just wanted to invest in myself. I'm really thankful that I have a supportive family. My husband was super supportive, you know, for me to go through this. So it was just more of a mindset of I need to do something. I need to become more involved, and I want to become an advocate for public education here in Duval County. So it was, you know, just kind of, it was a choice to be made, and I'm really, really happy that I did it.
0: Yeah. Latrice, this is a nonpartisan program. Yes. You all are very clear that this doesn't take policy positions. It really is teaching you, how does the budget work? How are the policies adopted? What is the role of the parent? When are your opportunities to speak? Things like that. But, you know, I think a lot of people look at parental activism in recent years as the source of some conflict and some heated debate. We know that, you know, certain groups like Moms for Liberty have drawn a lot of attention for, you know, certainly their approach. The book bans or the book removals have been very controversial. And so there's some people that I think might look askance at additional parental involvement, you know, maybe as something that has been fostering division as opposed to maybe helping schools. So what would you say to that in terms of, you know, getting more parents involved, getting more parents to say, speak at public meetings, school board meetings?
1: And that's a great question, because the most important thing was nonpartisan. The thing that you said was nonpartisan, because when parents come in, we don't care about any of that. We just, the first thing, we know that you have a commitment to, you want to change the education scope for students. And so when it comes to parents who lead, we welcome every idea, every thought. We sit, when we come to class on every, on all of those 20 sessions, we sit around in a U shape and we have conversation, and we allow for each and every person to use their voice to talk about what it is. That way there's not an issue where, hey, we're just trying to make you think like I think. And so I think sometimes we have organizations that kind of push that, but that's not what we are. We are very open to every conversation. And only thing that we require you to do is just have a love for children in that education system, and make sure that you understand that your voice matters. And one thing I like to say, parents' rights includes every parent's rights. I believe that it's not just what you want to happen, but it's what every parent wants to happen. And I think that's the thing that Parents Lead offers.
0: Yeah. So this program, it does accept applicants. And this upcoming session and the commitment that it comes with, it's from September 12th to February 20th. I guess it's weekly?
1: Yes, we meet every Thursday from 5:30 to 8:30.
0: Okay. And if people are interested in participating in this upcoming session, they basically have to submit an application by August 21st. Mm-hmm. We've got a link on our website to that application, but what is it that asks of them? It is a free program?
1: It is a free program. Again, we meet on Thursday nights. I provide dinner for those participants and their kids. We provide child watch. So if you're a parent who have kids between the age of 3 to 15 and you have nobody who have a support system like Lindsay, you can bring them there. We have certified child care providers who handle that part of it. So we want to break down every single barrier that a parent has, make sure that they are here so they can learn how to advocate more effectively for their students.
0: Well, it's a great program. Congratulations on completing it. Lindsay, Latrice, thanks for coming on today. Latrice Carmichael, Lindsay Joseph. Up next, a traveling sofa that has been making its way around Jacksonville. How you can take a seat after the next break.

0: The U.S. war with Iran is approaching the six-month mark, yet President Trump says he has no plans to continue talks with Iran. Where does that leave U.S. allies in the Gulf? Meanwhile, Trump insists the Strait of Hormuz remains open and operating, but what's actually happening there? On the next morning edition from NPR News.
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6: Welcome back. Well, I'm joined now by three people who are behind a traveling living room that's been moving around the city of Jacksonville. You may have seen the occasional couch pop up in the middle of a street. It's called Sitting Room Jacks, and we're now joined by the founders and curators. Creative Director Misha Russell joins us right now. Good morning, Misha. Thanks for being here today.
7: Good morning. How are you doing?
6: Bria Butler is here as well. Bria, good morning.
8: Good morning. Glad to be here.
6: And True Peterson. True, good morning.
9: Good morning.
6: So let's start by just kind of the genesis of this idea. Why a living room? Why start with a living room as the foundation for this discussion project?
7: Well, honestly, it was like a God idea when we were brainstorming what we should do with from our class that we took with Placemaking Jacks. Shout out to Placemaking Jacks and our sponsor, ViStar Credit Union. What the idea was really thinking about enjoying stories and storytelling, which was like the through line for us, and how growing up, it was usually in the sitting room or in the living room with family, sitting around chit-chatting, telling stories, or even with friends laughing and sharing stories in a comfortable, safe environment. So the idea was to take that safe environment and place it in a space that it would seem out of place, but it's still okay to have safe places to talk.
6: Bria, I mean, a lot of us think of the living room and then there's like the TV. There's no TV, right? This is not a sit and watch television. This is very much an engagement exercise.
7: Right.
6: So who's invited? What is it that you think that having that safe environment to talk will inspire?
8: Yeah. So, yeah, there are no distractions, no TV, no. We have a little music playing to set the vibe, but we invite all folks across Jacksonville with stories to share about Jacksonville, whether that's Jacksonville's history, little known facts about Jacksonville, or even their own personal experiences with our city, so that the folks who join in and engage and stop and listen or even pass by and wonder what's going on can hear how our collective past joins us together towards a like collective trajectory for our future, to build community, to engage with each other, and just to pause in the middle of the chaos of downtown to see the humanity in each other and understand and engage with each other with empathy to understand each other's stories.
6: So are there certain prompts that you come with? Do you try to spark a conversation if people are sort of sitting there awkwardly on the couch? Like, how do you get them rolling?
8: Yes. So we never want to catch people off guard. We know impromptu, you know, conversation, especially sharing, you know, life stories and details can be daunting. So we have a list of questions that we may ask on the couch. Some of them may be, you know, what's your favorite part about downtown Jacksonville, or what's your favorite part about Jacksonville in general? Tell us about your lived experience in Jacksonville. What other questions have we?
7: Your thoughts of the city as a whole, advice that you would give to your future self or past self.
8: Favorite third spaces in Jacksonville
9: has been
8: a very popular question.
10: Yeah, people have their memories of the clubs and the restaurants and the places that have shut down. Yeah. So, True, I mean, I'm just basically curious, like, how do you lay it out? How do you choose the furniture? How do you choose the participants? It looks like some of the pictures show there's almost like an audience there as well. Tell us about the layout.
9: Yeah, well, great person named Draco. She is phenomenal with helping us get our setup together. So powered by Draco for sure. she definitely does that. And then beyond that, what we do is kind of, we open up to everyone to kind of just be involved. So walkers by, anything, we set it up so that people can actually feel invited. It's really a simple setup, and it seems like it's very big. And it feels big, but it's a very simple setup, and that's by design so that people don't feel intimidated. There's certain things that may cause that, but we're kind of out there to kind of make it a little more inviting.
10: And Draco,
8: Draco does a great job of making it feel homey.
9: Absolutely.
8: So we'll have a couch on one end of the setup with chairs in like a theater style so that folks can hear. And then at the other end of the setup, we have like this conversation corner where we invite folks who may not want to share verbally, but might want to write out their story or leave us a recording. We have a recorder, like a handheld recorder, or who might want to just engage with each other in small group, conversation or storytelling. So,
10: and another logistics question. I mean, how do you pick the locations? How do you secure a spot? Some of these are kind of outside established businesses. Is that the relationship that you're working?
9: Yes. We initially chose different locations based on what was seemingly accessible by, you know, walkers by. But the partners that we have, we really love working with them. We chose those specific locations because of that as well. So we partnered with two different locations. And so far, so good. And we all have unique setups at every one of those spaces.
10: Mm-hmm. And we should say, I mean, this is something that has been popping up around Jacksonville. The final event of at least of this cycle is on Thursday, August 20th, and it's from 4 to 7. It's outside Indulgent Southern Bistro on Forsyth Street.
9: That's right. Tomorrow.
10: Tomorrow. And so you're inviting people to come to the Jacksonville Streeteries. If people are interested, what should they do? What should they know?
7: Yeah, what they should know is that there's space for everyone on the couch. And ideally, since it is our finale, if you would like to be a guest on our couch, please sign up online at our link on our Instagram page or our social media pages. But if not, it's okay. You can still walk up. We'll still get you a spot in the sitting room.
10: Oh, welcome. Well, Misha Russell, Bree Butler, True Peterson, thank you all so much for being here today. Really appreciate it.
7: Yes. Thank you so much.
10: All right. And thank you for listening. Join us tomorrow when we talk about the summertime state of the river, from jellyfish in the St. John's to a Mayport red tide. I'm Ann Schindler. 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
2: 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Hot and humid all this week with afternoon showers and thunderstorms, highs in the mid to upper 90s, triple-digit heat index values.
3: Good evening. I'm Jeff Bennett.
4: And I'm Amna Nawaz. On the NewsHour tonight, a left-wing Democrat wins a primary upset in Florida, but now faces a tough road ahead in the general election.
3: Meta on trial. States accuse the tech giant of deliberately designing addictive features for children and negatively affecting their mental health.
4: And Judy Woodruff joins a Pulitzer Prize-winning journalist on a road trip to examine the parallels between the Gilded Age and today.
5: It's often said that we live in a second Gilded Age. We've erased a lot of the 20th century and just gone back to the late 19th.

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1: A life with impact, in this moment and into the future. 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
0: Nell, Martha, and Mary Minow, in honor of the life and legacy of their parents, Newton and Josephine Baskin Minow, and Julie and Robin Powell, through Fidelity Charitable. 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Thank you.
2: Welcome to the NewsHour. An upset win by a progressive candidate in Florida leads a host of headlines from yesterday's primary elections.
3: Florida State Rep. Angie Nixon, a member of the Democratic Socialists of America, beat moderate Democrat Alex Vindman, even though he had a major spending advantage. Nixon said the race challenges the way the right has sought to define progressives.
4: They look at this movement and they call us extreme. They call us radical. People see through that.
5: Yes, they do. Yeah.
4: I won't let them define me, and I know you will always know where I stand. Yeah. With you, everyday people. Yeah. Everyday hard-working people.
3: In Alaska, another key race, moderate Democrat Mary Peltola is the top vote-getter in the nonpartisan U.S. Senate primary. She and incumbent Senator Dan Sullivan, a Republican, move on to the November ballot. Our Lisa Desjardins is here to talk us through what happened yesterday. Okay, Lisa, so let's start with the surprise of the night, a big progressive win in Florida. Bring us up to speed.
6: That Senate primary victory was a surprise to most, but not to the candidate herself. She is Angie Nixon, a member of the Florida House of Representatives. She's known for pink, including a pink megaphone. She did just join the DSA, Democratic Socialists of America, but she stresses that she has a unique and important coalition of the young, the suburbs, and cities. She easily defeated Alex Vindman. Some viewers may recognize him as the key witness in the first impeachment of President Trump. He outraised Nixon 16-1, but look at where Nixon did well. If you look at the map of the results of Florida, you can see it was really all over the state, not just in cities and urban centers, but in rural parts. And when we talked to the Kimberly Leonard, who writes the Florida Playbook for Politico, she said Nixon was a tireless campaigner.
7: He's not a polished politician, and she's someone who's more of a grassroots organizer. I mean, when she walks into a room and gets on stage, people are on their feet, they're clapping, they're jumping. She is just really magnetic, and I think that that was a big difference that ended up carrying her over.
6: A progressive member of Congress who obviously liked to see that win said you can't take too much away from it, but one of that person's takeaways was that maybe there are still doubts about polling overall this election cycle.
3: Yeah. Meantime, Florida's Republicans remapped the state. How did the incumbents do in their new districts last night?
6: The Democratic incumbents who were targeted did well. Let's look at two big names specifically. That's Democrats Debbie Wasserman Schultz and Jared Moskowitz. Each of them prevailed in their primaries in new remapped districts. Wasserman Schultz especially got some attention because she was running in what is now a plurality black district. She ran against four African-American challengers. Some say they split the vote of the black community. Of course, Wasserman Schultz herself is a well-known incumbent. She has a long record in Florida as well. She moves on to November. There was one incumbent in Florida who did lose, and it was a Republican. I'm talking about Representative Corey Mills. He's in the midst of multiple investigations. You see there he fell short. He is alleged there are abuse allegations, assault allegations, also accusations that he profited off his office. He denies all wrongdoing, but now because of that result, he will not be returning to Congress in January. President Trump endorsed Corey Mills, but today he tried to frost that over. He wrote on Truth Social, "I told Congressman Corey Mills of Florida, a friend of mine, to get out of the race, but he wouldn't listen." Trump has now endorsed the person who beat Corey Mills last night.
3: And another person endorsed by the president did win big in Florida. Tell us about the Florida governor's race.
6: That's right. This is a current congressman with also a very large profile. Talking about here, Byron Donald, who now represents Fort Myers on the Gulf Coast. He's been known for his ambition in Congress. Last night, he easily beat all of his competitors to get the Republican nomination in the race to replace Ron DeSantis. He will face Democrat David Jolly. He's a former congressman also. Now, given Florida's recent history, it looks like Donald has the advantage here. But it's also interesting that his win last night was part of an important theme. We have seen in primaries now, we have 7 black nominees for governor, some Democrats, some Republicans, in states from Florida to Wisconsin to Nevada. In all of U.S. history to date, there have only been just 3 black Americans elected to governors in a state. And now we have 7 on the ballot in November.
3: Well, from Florida to Alaska, what happened there?
6: Let's go all over. So to the other corner of the country. Democrats had a good night in Alaska, but they still have some tough races in November. Let's start with the U.S. Senate. That's where former Alaska Congresswoman Mary Peltola was the lead vote getter. She's a key hope of Democrats who want to reclaim the Senate. She's challenging the incumbent Republican senator. There he is, Dan Sullivan. Now, we talked about this race because it's a toss-up with a twist. There is a second Dan Sullivan also on the ballot. We spoke with Eric Stone of Alaska Public Media. He said it will be an intense and expensive race.
8: Mary Peltola has a very high statewide profile. She's very well known in the state, and Senator Sullivan does too. This is a typically Republican leaning state, and that sort of gives him a little bit of built in advantage. Both are going to have a hard time beating each other as we get towards the general election.
6: As of right now, the other Dan Sullivan will be on the ballot, but he got just a small percentage last night.
3: And in the time that remains, let's talk about South Carolina, because Republicans will pick the candidate to replace the late Senator Lindsey Graham next week. And last night was the first and only debate for his sister, the sitting Senator Darlene Graham, and her primary opponent. It made a lot of headlines. Yeah. Tell us why.
6: It's a big understatement to say that this was a big moment for Darlene Graham. As our viewers may remember, her brother died just 5 weeks ago, and she was appointed to that seat, but to keep it after January, she's got to win this primary. So here was her debate last night. She presented, first of all, a very pro-Trump and pro-military kind of stance, but she did have trouble, and she was very honest about it when she was asked a specific question about whether Taiwan and China are national security threats.
9: I'm just going to be honest here. I'm not on national security. I'm not that informed on national security. So, but I do support the military. My brother was in the Air Force for 33 years. So I will do everything I can to support the military. My dad was in the Army. I'm not a polished politician up here. National security is not my thing, not my area of expertise, but I do support the military.
6: Now, Graham has her brother's political organization behind her and a lot of money. So her opponent, Ralph Norman, who's a sitting congressman, is presenting himself as the outsider. He has self-funded a lot of his campaign. One thing I noticed is both of them were very careful about Iran. Here is what Ralph Norman said while saying he thinks the president's doing a good job. He did also say this.
10: We've got to end it. I think he's going to have to tell the American people what's it going to take. If the Straits of Hormuz are still dominated by a country that's supposed to be decimated, we got to have some understanding on that, because I'm not for endless wars. You win them and you get out.
6: Next Tuesday is a primary, but you know South Carolina is a deep red state. Whoever wins the primary is by far the front runner to become the senator.
3: Indeed. Lisa Desjardins, our thanks to you as always.
6: You're welcome.
2: In the day's other headlines, U.S. and Canadian officials are expressing confidence they can reach a final trade deal after President Trump paused tariffs on some Canadian goods.
11: I am very confident in these discussions.
2: Canada's Minister for U.S. Trade joined Trade Representative Jameson Greer for talks in Washington today. The tariffs were supposed to take effect after midnight last night, but just before the deadline, President Trump said on social media he was pausing the 50% tariffs for a 3-day period. Speaking to reporters at the site of a new White House helipad today, Trump implied that the deal is nearly done, calling it, quote, very fair.
12: It's good for everybody. But our farmers are going to be thrilled. Our manufacturers are going to be thrilled. And basically, we have no tariffs going into Canada anymore. Canada was charging us tremendous tariffs. We no longer have any tariffs.
2: For his part, Prime Minister Mark Carney congratulated the negotiations and said the two sides are, quote, moving towards an agreement. The Israeli military is opening criminal investigations into two high-profile killings by its troops in Gaza. The deaths of 5-year-old Hind Rajab and her family in 2024, as well as the fatal shooting of 15 Palestinian medical workers the following year, caused international outrage. The cases were among 150 incidents reviewed by the military. In the meantime, local Palestinian officials say at least 10 people were killed in two strikes in Gaza today. Israel says it was targeting Hamas commanders. A relative of one of those killed today called for an end to such attacks.
13: Every day they announce a ceasefire, there is no ceasefire. We are exhausted. Every day is always worse than the day before. Women, elderly, children, they have become scattered body parts. End this misery for us.
2: Following today's strikes, a Hamas official accused the U.S.-backed Board of Peace as providing, as he put it, cover for Israeli attacks. The board was formally established earlier this year to oversee the ceasefire and reconstruction of Gaza and other conflicts. The United Arab Emirates says it's halting all trade with Iran a day after it accused Tehran of launching missiles toward its territory. The action further isolates the Islamic Republic, which is currently suffering under U.S. sanctions and a blockade. Iran denies the attack. In the meantime, Iranian Parliament Speaker Mohammad Bagher Ghalibaf arrived in Iraq today for a 3-day visit as Iraq seeks special status for its oil exports through the Strait of Hormuz. The country relies on oil for about 90% of its budget, with most exports normally passing through the strait. Ukraine's President Volodymyr Zelensky fired one of his most senior officials today amid a corruption investigation. The dismissal of Irina Mudra as deputy head of the office of the president is just the latest political challenge for Zelensky, though he is not implicated in the probe. It comes a day after Ukraine's recently fired defense minister, Mykhailo Fedorov, called for national elections in a direct challenge to Zelensky. He's the popular architect of Ukraine's long-range drone campaign targeting Russian energy sites and warehouses. President Vladimir Putin tried to downplay the impact of those strikes today.
14: Of course, such attacks have no critical consequences. They never have and never will. But they certainly cause us harm. That much is obvious. We understand this. We see it. And we know it.
2: Meantime, in the southern Ukrainian region of Kherson, local officials say a Russian drone tore a hole through the roof of this bus, killing at least 4 people. President Zelensky called the attack vicious. Russia has long denied targeting civilians. NASA has released images showing a crater on the moon caused by the crash earlier this month of a SpaceX rocket. This is how the lunar surface looked before impact. Here you can see the 60-foot crater caused when the upper stage of the Falcon 9 rocket plowed into the moon at more than 5,000 miles an hour. The rocket was originally launched in 2025, and its defunct portion then drifted into space for more than a year. NASA has said the crash posed no danger to humans, but it's raised concerns about other space debris. Also today, NASA said it's dropping plans to try to rescue its aging Swift Space Telescope. Officials had launched a mission to try to boost it into higher orbit, but instead, the observatory will likely burn up on reentry later this year. Pharmaceutical giants Moderna and Merck said today that their experimental cancer treatment showed signs of success in a study with high-risk melanoma patients. The first-of-its-kind treatment involves an mRNA vaccine that's tailored to individual patients and pairs it with a separate immunotherapy drug, Keytruda. The combination was effective in helping prevent the skin cancer from returning or spreading. The treatment still needs regulatory approval, and the companies have only provided broad outlines of their findings. But Moderna stock surged on the news, jumping nearly 177%. Elsewhere on Wall Street today, stocks regained some ground after the Treasury Department moved to ease pressure on the bond market. The Treasury also said today that the federal debt topped $40 trillion for the first time ever. By the close, the Dow Jones Industrial Average was up more than 100 points. The Nasdaq managed a small gain of around 40 points. The S&P 500 also ended slightly higher. Still to come on the NewsHour, President Trump picks a new nominee to head the FDA amid outbreaks of foodborne illnesses and a decline in vaccinations. How the president is shifting long-standing relationships with U.S. allies, including South Korea. And we report from the world's largest gathering of twins.
0: This is the PBS NewsHour from the David M. Rubenstein Studio at WETA in Washington, headquarters of PBS News.
2: Meta is back in court, this time facing allegations that it knowingly designed Instagram and Facebook to keep children and teenagers hooked, even as it learned about the potential harm to their mental health. Attorneys general from California, Colorado, Kentucky, and New Jersey are seeking changes to how Meta operates its platforms and roughly $200 billion in penalties. They're part of a larger group of 29 states that sued the tech giant over child safety and privacy. The other states will go to trial later. The states argue Meta designed its apps to, quote, hook the users, hold them for as long as they can, harvest their data, and hide the truth from the public. A Meta spokesperson called those claims unsubstantiated, saying the company stands by its record of protecting minors on their platforms. For more, we're joined by Bloomberg tech reporter Alexandra Levine, who's been covering this trial. Alexandra, welcome. Thanks for joining us.
15: Thanks for having me.
2: So Meta and other social media companies have faced similar allegations. They've gone to trial before. How is this trial different?
15: We've been hearing about alleged harms to children through social media for so many years at this point. I think what makes this moment very different is that in the past, a lot of the focus has been on the content posted to the platforms and how that content could be harmful. Right now, the focus is mainly on product design. So how the actual products of Instagram and Facebook have been built to, as the state attorney general has alleged, to keep children hooked and to harm them. Certain design features, and these are deep-seated business practices that are integral to both of the platforms. But I think the difference between the content posted and the product design is a key difference. The other key difference here, of course, is that in addition to seeking monetary penalties, the state AGs would like to see injunctive relief measures, which would actually fundamentally change the way that the platforms operate.
2: So tell us more about those design features. I mean, when the states say that Meta literally designed its products to be addictive for minors, what kind of features are they talking about?
15: We're, of course, talking about the algorithm, but we're also talking about certain features like infinite scroll, which you know, keep people just continuously scrolling. There are certain features that have to do with likes being displayed. There's features that have to do with push notifications that are going off at all hours of the day and the night when children are supposed to be sleeping. There are data collection practices. These are all part of the actual design issues that the state AGs are pointing out with the platforms.
2: Well, as part of their defense in this trial, Meta said in a written statement this. They say, "We're proud of our record in protecting teens on our platforms and the amount of effort we've put into developing protections over the years, even before these cases were ever filed, and continuing to the present day." So, Alexandra, what do we know about those protections? What do they point towards?
15: We know that there's certain default privacy protections for minors, that there are restrictions on accounts for people under the age of 18 that wouldn't exist if you sign up for, you know, a regular adult account on some of these platforms. But one of the things that keeps coming up is that so many people under the age of 18 are signing up for platforms using fake birthdays. And what Meta has said is that age verification is really not a Meta-only problem. This is an industry-wide problem. And therefore, you know, because they have all of these other protections that they say they've worked hard to build, that they should not be penalized for an industry-wide problem that's really more about all platforms struggling to keep people who are underage off of the platforms and protecting them in that way.
2: So we know what the states are arguing here. We've seen what Meta and other social media platforms have argued. What does the research actually show when it comes to the harm that social media can cause for children?
15: It's an interesting question because Meta has repeatedly pointed to research saying that there is no scientific link between mental health harms and social media, mental health harms to teens and social media. But I think on the other side, you have advocates, you've got critics who are pointing to what they say is actually a growing body of evidence showing that being on screens all day and that being hooked via an algorithm is actually very dangerous, especially for a growing and developing mind. So I think it sort of depends who you ask, and there's research on both sides that I think, you know, you keep hearing thrown around in a lot of these debates going back several years.
2: So briefly, before I let you go, Alexandra, what exactly is at stake here for Meta?
15: I think that the potential price tag on this trial has captured a lot of attention. So Meta has come out to say that they could face a penalty as high as $1.4 trillion, which is a remarkable number when you look at the fact that Meta's market value is $1.5 trillion. And then we've heard from one of the lawyers for the state AGs that the number is actually closer to $200 billion, which, to put that in perspective, is roughly equal to Meta's revenue from last year. Either way, it's an enormous number. And I think that just the financial stakes here have finally started to catch the attention of not only the public, but also Meta investors. But even beyond the potential financial penalty here, I think the prospect of Meta having to rework, rebuild, change the way that its most popular and stickiest platforms have been built to work. This is the way they've worked for many years. And obviously, you know, they have evolved, they have improved, they have advanced. AI has changed a lot of things. But for Meta to have to go back and fundamentally change the DNA of its most popular products, I think would potentially even be more of a threat to the company than any kind of financial award would be.
2: All right. That is Bloomberg tech reporter Alexandra Levine joining us tonight. Alexandra, thank you so much.
15: Thanks.
3: President Trump has tapped one of his top White House health policy aides, Dr. Heidi Overton, to lead the Food and Drug Administration. Overton has been a strong supporter of the president's health agenda, including efforts to overhaul the childhood vaccine schedule and separate the measles, mumps, and rubella vaccine into individual shots, changes that have drawn sharp criticism from medical experts. She has also advocated tighter restrictions on the abortion drug mifepristone. Her nomination comes at a consequential moment for the FDA as the administration challenges longstanding vaccine policy and the agency confronts broader questions about the safety of the nation's food supply, including foodborne illness outbreaks and recalls. We're joined now by Lauren Gardner, who covers the FDA for Politico. Thanks for being with us.
16: Thanks for having me.
3: So based on your reporting, what stands out about Heidi Overton's background and President Trump's decision to nominate her?
16: Well, she's a doctor, which in the kind of recent history of the past few decades of FDA commissioners, nearly all of them have been medical doctors. She's double board certified in public health and in general preventive medicine. She also hails from Johns Hopkins. She has an advanced degree from there in clinical investigation. So much like her predecessor, Martin McCary, who was commissioner up until a few months ago, but also really notable that she is a top policy aide to the president. You know, she's got a close working relationship with him. She was a fellow at the White House during President Trump's first term. So she is very plugged in on all of the political constituencies that this administration is juggling right now, particularly in the public health world. So, you know, I think it's really notable that she really has that kind of political operator background for an agency that historically has tried to really toe the line and present itself as an independent decision maker.
3: And what more is known about her views on vaccine policy, and where, if anywhere, has she departed from the scientific consensus?
16: Yeah, she was present at the signing ceremony last week for the president's executive order on the childhood vaccine schedule that which you mentioned, you know, advocating for essentially a more slimmed down and spaced out version of the current schedule. This is not something that we've seen a lot of folks who have been kind of talked about in the FDA sphere really kind of publicly weighing in on. And she definitely spoke a little bit more about that and her vision for working with states on some of these issues last week. And I think a lot of folks who are, you know, close watchers of the agency, whether they be lobbyists and pharma companies or, you know, just public health advocates, are also asking themselves that question and are really curious to hear what more she has to say once she ends up on Capitol Hill, assuming that Senator Bill Cassidy schedules a confirmation hearing for her this fall, to hear what she has to say about some of these broader vaccine questions that have really come to the fore under Secretary Robert F. Kennedy Jr.'s leadership at HHS.
3: And if confirmed, she would take over an FDA that has lost more than 3,000 employees, given the administration's cuts. And one area of particular concern is food safety. Looking at data from the FDA and CDC, there have been about 10,500 cases of foodborne illness associated with outbreaks this year. And that is 7 times higher than the annual average between 2021 and 2025. What explains that? What explains what we're seeing?
16: That's a great question. Specifically Cyclospora, the one that, you know, we're all really hearing about right now, that does annually kind of peak during summer months, which the administration has said as much. But like you said, this is a much higher number of cases that we're seeing now compared to years past. You know, FDA and USDA, the Department of Agriculture, obviously both play a role to some degree in overseeing the safety of the food supply. But this isn't an area that Dr. Overton is particularly well known for, food safety. I haven't found any record of her talking about this specific issue. But I do think given the sheer number of cases that we're seeing and the fact that it's affected so many states and has really impacted people's eating habits and consumers' purchasing decisions in the last couple of months, I imagine it's going to be a hot topic of conversation as she continues to move through the confirmation process.
3: Are there functions the FDA is having difficulty carrying out right now because they simply don't have enough people?
16: Yeah, there are some functions within the agency that have had, you know, kind of longstanding issues with either having enough folks or having enough resources really to be able to carry out their functions, you know, whether it be inspections of food and drug facilities or just the, you know, people who are reviewing applications for different medical products that have to go through agency review to get on shelves of stores in the U.S. There has been a lot of attrition and, you know, this is going to be a major issue for Dr. Overton should she be confirmed as commissioner. And I'm sure this is something senators are going to want to hear a plan from her about in terms of, you know, how do you attract people to an agency that has gone through so much turmoil in the recent past.
3: Lauren Gardner covers the FDA for Politico. Lauren, our thanks to you. We appreciate it.
16: Thank you.

0: President Trump said today he would meet with North Korean leader Kim Jong-un again soon and reiterated how good his relationship is with the dictator. The president also spoke again of his displeasure with joint military exercises the U.S. is conducting with South Korea, which Mr. Trump already ordered scaled back.
1: I didn't like the fact that we're doing these massive military exercises really against North Korea. It was a, you know, an exercise against North Korea when I'm friendly with him. And I was not happy when South Korea said, no, they're not interested in helping us with the Hormuz Strait. And yet they get 60% of their oil from the Hormuz Strait. I said, would you like to help us? He said, no, thank you. I said, that's nice.
0: But in North Korea, Kim Jong-un's powerful sister said she was not aware of any communication between Trump and her brother. In a statement, she said the president's call to reduce drills with South Korea was, quote, unworthy of comment, and called the drills themselves provocative. And she described the relationship between her brother and the U.S. president as excellent. Last night, we spoke to a former Navy admiral about President Trump's treatment of historic allies. Today, we get a different view. Rebecca Heinrichs was a foreign policy advisor to a Republican member of Congress. She's now a senior fellow at the Hudson Institute. Welcome back. Thanks for being here.
2: Thank you. Good to be here.
0: Let's just start with what the president said today. At the same time, he's criticizing a U.S. ally in South Korea. He says he's friendly with the leader of their adversary, North Korea. Why do that? What do you take away from those statements?
2: Well, so first of all, if you just listen to the president's clearly frustrated that South Korea is unwilling to help get the Strait of Hormuz open and to counter the Iranians. But of course, the North Koreans have been the ones who have been providing missile capabilities, component parts to the Iranians. Really, they've done that since the 1980s. And these military drills that the president is worried about, they're there to help the United States with South Korea to become better integrated, to make sure that we increase our readiness. And so they're not there to be provocative. They're there to deter North Korea. Mm-hmm. So I think this is just an example of President Trump expressing some frustration on the Iran file, but he really doesn't have this right here. And I suspect that at some point he probably will reverse this and get back to a full-scale military drills, which is what we need.
0: In the meantime, does this hurt a historic alliance, one the U.S. needs in the region?
2: Well, I think we should take it in context. So it certainly doesn't help. But just not even 2 weeks ago, the president signed a new directive that would permit allies to help the United States do things like build ships. I mean, the United States needs to go fast on building certain military capabilities, and we do not yet have the manufacturing here at home to do that. But we do collectively with our allies, and South Korea in particular is better suited to produce American ships. And so even just, you know, less than 2 weeks ago, we had this great news that the United States was going to be collaborating more with South Korea. So there's other good things. I mean, the Undersecretary of War for Policy, Elbridge Colby, back in January called South Korea a model ally because of their defense investments. So I think there are political military reasons why I think that the alliance is going to withstand this.
0: There's what the president does, as you point out, and what other members of the administration say. But when it comes to what the president has to say, arguably the most powerful voice in the country, does criticizing that kind of ally, does that create a strategic wedge in the region, an opening for China to exploit those kinds of partnerships?
2: Well, I do think that I think that the president should be better if he kept his criticisms private and not make them public. I do think that people understand that this is the way the president talks and is frustrated. And so I think that they take that into account when evaluating this. But again, if you look at just the capabilities that are being developed, the closer relationship between the United States and South Korea on hold, even during the Trump administration, yeah. I think that it has a really, really net positive, I think, for the alliance.
0: You mentioned his frustration with the Iran file. Just when you take a step back and you look at the frustration the president has expressed with American allies for not joining in the effort, I'm sure you've heard from the allies themselves, they weren't consulted on the war, they didn't support the war. Do you agree with his pressure campaign on those allies?
2: On the allies in particular to help with the opening the Strait of Hormuz? I think that at this point, I do believe that to have a longer lasting Strait of Hormuz that's open to international commerce, that we do need an international coalition. And I think that the allies would benefit from that greatly. I do understand, however, why the allies would be reluctant to do so now. They were not consulted to go into this conflict. And I think that, you know, the president hasn't made it easy because of tariffs, et cetera, leading up to this. And then there's other things like the threats to Greenland. However, It's in the allies' interests. And if you talk to the allies, they'll say they're not unhappy that the IRGC has been significantly degraded. The ballistic missile program in Iran directly threatened the Europeans. And mm-hmm. so they have benefited from this operation.
0: There's the pressure campaign, and then there's overt threats, right? We've seen the president come out and threaten to bomb Oman, a Gulf ally for the U.S., who've been mediating negotiations with the Iranians. That was over his frustration over their negotiations with Tehran to manage the reopening of the Strait of Hormuz. But that kind of language, threatening to bomb a U.S. ally, what do you make of that?
2: Yeah, I mean, the president, I think, is using rhetoric that's

0: Peoples Gas, at the heart of Florida's energy, is committed to safely delivering natural gas to homes and businesses. More at floridasenergy.com.
1: Iranians of some percentage, they wouldn't call it tolling, they would call it fees, something to that effect. And so I think that that is why the president lashed out there, to make sure that there would be no tolling at all in the Strait of Hormuz.
2: If you take a step further back, we have now seen in recent days the president threaten an Asian ally, a Gulf ally, a North American ally, our neighbor to the north, with those 50% tariffs against Canada, which the president now says they are close to a deal. We'll see what happens. There are those who say there are times when the president seems to be tougher on U.S. allies than he does on their adversaries. Do you agree with that?
1: Well, no. I mean, look, again, if we look at what's happened just over capability-wise, just look at the status of these alliances, you can say, it's not the way I would do it. I would not use the kind of rhetoric towards our allies that the president does. But the effect has been that the United States is now receiving something like 30% of exports from our alliances across the alliances, significantly higher than it was even 5 years ago, and taking imports significantly fewer from China. So the United States is growing in our capabilities, our integration, especially militarily across the alliances, which is the only way the United States is going to be able to deter what I see as a Cold War and a growing collaboration between China, Russia, North Korea, and Iran. The United States cannot do this by ourselves. We can only do it collectively with our economies and our militaries, with our alliances. Do I think that the president's rhetoric reflects that? I don't. But I think that the effect of what he has done has been to grow the defense industrial bases and further integrate of exports from our alliances across the alliances, significantly higher than it was even 5 years ago, and taking imports significantly fewer from China. So the United States is growing in our capabilities, our integration, especially militarily across the alliances, which is the only way the United States is going to be able to deter what I see as a Cold War and a growing collaboration between China, Russia, North Korea, and Iran. The United States cannot do this by ourselves. We can only do it collectively with our economies and our militaries, with our alliances. Do I think that the president's rhetoric reflects that? I don't. But I think that the effect of what he has done has been to grow the defense industrial bases and further integrated our military capabilities. And that's a good thing.
2: In the minute or so we have left, I want to put to you what we heard from our guest last night, a retired Rear Admiral, who said that there's a risk to that kind of transactional approach, and that that risk far exceeds any benefit from the kinds of concessions and deals that you just laid out that happen in the short term. Do you share that concern?
1: I think we just don't know. I mean, I understand that side of the argument, and it may be true. I think that we're going to have to see it bear out. But the truth of the matter is, the United States needs our allies. They're not a burden for the United States on net. Again, we need what the South Koreans can provide us in terms of shipbuilding capabilities. And so we need these things. And the allies need the United States. There is no other alternative to the United States for these alliance, for these allies at this point. That's the Europeans, the Gulf states, and it's certainly our Asian allies as well. If you look any direction, you've got the Russians, the Chinese, the North Koreans, and the Iranians. And so, you know, the United States has had crises before with our allies in the past, historically. I think we're going through some bumpy times, but on net, I think it's going to be okay.
2: Rebecca Heinrichs, the Hudson Institute. Thank you so much for being here.
1: Good to be here. Thanks.

0: An historian and a journalist go on a road trip. No, it's not the start of a joke. It's what Judy Woodruff did this summer with Pulitzer Prize-winning historian Beverly Gage. For her latest book, Gage traveled across the country, exploring the people, places, and turning points that have shaped America over its 250-year history. And Judy joined her for part of that journey, starting in Chicago. It's part of her series, Crossroads, America at 250.
1: Elaborate tile work, Edison light bulbs, carved woodwork, gleaming silver.
2: The table is quite something.
3: For you and your 10 best friends to have dinner together. You know, at that time, you would have been served things like turtle soup or angels on horseback. Those were the types of food delicacies.
2: Which is what?
4: What is that?
3: Oysters.
1: These are the trappings of wealth of the Nickerson family who lived here in the late 1800s and helped make Chicago what it is today. Now the Driehaus Museum, director Lisa Key watches over it all and showed historian Beverly Gage and me around.

0: I liken this house and what this room tells you about the family to sort of someone's social media feed today. It's a curated way to present their values and how they think about the world.
1: Gage first toured the Driehaus Museum and almost 300 other sites around the country when she was researching her book, This Land Is Your Land, an historical travelogue covering 250 years of America's past. One of her chapters begins in Chicago, a city that became a symbol for the Gilded Age when industrialization created eye-popping fortunes virtually overnight.
2: The big story of the Gilded Age is not only about these new concentrations of wealth, but the concentrations of power that that produced. And one of the big questions of the Gilded Age and the Progressive Era was, could you run a democracy? Could this country survive as a republic when you were going to have these concentrations of wealth and power? That was front and center in almost every set of political debates during the age.
3: It changed everybody's circumstances. Yes, there was this layer of great wealth. That had an effect on all of society, didn't it?
2: Right. In cities like Chicago, you began to have new cultural institutions that were being funded by the wealthiest Americans, often kind of high art, classical music, public libraries, sometimes as monuments to themselves. But another piece of what happened was that you began to have movements saying that this is not the way the world ought to operate. We don't want these concentrations of power. These concentrations of wealth are unjust. And so you began to have huge conflicts between a mostly immigrant working class in a place like Chicago and the people that they saw as their bosses.
1: 20 minutes drive south along the shore of Lake Michigan, Gage took us to another relic. Today, it's the Griffin Museum of Science and Industry. But in 1893, it was one of the smaller buildings that made up the World's Fair that drew 27 million visitors from around the world.
2: This was the Palace of Fine Arts, and if you look at it, you can see the scale of ambition, and it was home to all sorts of extraordinary statuary and paintings and art from around the world.
3: And you can see some of that even from the outside of it.
2: That's right. You get a sense of the spirit of the fair, right? This classical statuary, the columns. It was intended to sort of say, hey, look, Chicago, we're like ancient Rome. We're like ancient Athens. We are going to be one of the great cities of the world.
3: Look at us.
2: Exactly.
1: But as Gage told us, along with that greatness came problems that would go on to have lasting impact.
2: People start to look to a place like Chicago and say, that's the future. That's the future of America, but then that's the future of modern civilization. It's going to be places like Chicago, new, energetic, fast-growing industrial cities that are something that's almost entirely new in the world. They're also looking to Chicago to say, wow, the problems that are emerging in Chicago, class conflict, poor housing, pollution, homelessness, employment insecurity, those are
3: exactly.
1: But as Gage told us, along with that greatness came problems that would go on to have lasting impact.
2: People start to look to a place like Chicago and say, that's the future. That's the future of America. But then that's the future of modern civilization. It's going to be places like Chicago, new, energetic, fast-growing industrial cities that are something that's almost entirely new in the world. They're also looking to Chicago to say, wow, the problems that are emerging in Chicago, class conflict, poor housing, pollution, homelessness, employment insecurity, those are going to be the problems that are going to really define modern society.
1: Nowhere was one of those problems, class conflict, on greater display than in Pullman, Chicago, where luxury rail cars by the same name were manufactured.
4: This is one of the executive houses here in Pullman.
1: Roderick Lewis leads tours around the historic neighborhood that was the nation's first planned industrial company town.
2: And is it true as you go in the direction that we're going, the houses begin to get smaller and smaller as you head into workers' territory?
4: Certainly. It's very hierarchical here. So on the 111th Street at the executive house row there, an executive row, you find the executives. Further down, heading south here, you'll find the workers' houses.
1: Today, you'd never guess Pullman was the site of a landmark workers' strike in 1894 that forced a nationwide railroad boycott and violent labor conflict, all triggered by wage cuts and high company town rents.
4: So the strike went from May 11th pretty much till the middle of July, unsuccessfully because President Grover Cleveland involved the National Guard, nationalized the local guard here, and broke the strike.
3: There was an important moment in labor relations in the United States.
4: It's a huge moment because it proved that the federal government could step in and actually, through its power and authority, end up breaking strikes and things and using that power against the individual worker.
3: Car number 1518, Bell.
5: Yes.
1: We met up with 90-year-old Alfonso Quiroz, who was the last Pullman worker to still live in the community. He's worked hard to preserve its legacy, saving papers and artifacts from the dustbin of history.
3: Why have you stayed here?
6: Because I was part of Pullman, part of me. I just love Pullman. I was born in Pullman. I think my last days of my life will probably be in Pullman.
3: So, Beverly, here we are driving through north central Indiana. We've left Chicago. We're on our way to Terre Haute.
2: When we were in Pullman, one of the biggest characters in that conflict was a man named Eugene Debs, who is from Terre Haute, and we're heading south to see his home there. Debs was this sort of ordinary American kid from Indiana. He came up with the idea to build one big railroad union for all the rail workers in the country. He called it the American Railway Union. It is one of the things that helped to make the Pullman strike not just this little local conflict, but a big national conflict. Debs ended up in jail as a result of the Pullman strike, but he was sort of radicalized by that experience, and he went on to become one of the great figures of early 20th century American socialism.
1: The country's hotbed of radicalism in the early 20th century was centered in this two-story frame house, the home of Eugene Debs, the union organizer who later ran for president of the United States five times as a socialist.
2: Hello.
7: Hello, welcome.
1: Yes. Allison Dirk showed us around his museum.
8: So much of what Deb spoke about and wrote about and organized for in his time are struggles that are not said and done today, even just from a life and death safety perspective, or these issues of wars that we might not have a say in declaring, or immigration, or speech, or who our economy is designed to serve and who's benefiting from our labor at the end of the day. I think these are still fundamental questions about our role in this world today, too.
3: So the ideas that Debs fought for, you're saying, are still out there and unresolved today.
8: Absolutely. There is a real appetite in Debs.
1: Five times as a socialist.
2: Hello.
7: Hello, welcome. Yes.
1: Allison Dirk showed us around his museum.
8: So much of what Debs spoke about and wrote about and organized for in his time are struggles that are not said and done today, even just from a life and death safety perspective, or these issues of wars that we might not have a say in declaring, or immigration, or speech, or who our economy is designed to serve and who's benefiting from our labor at the end of the day. I think these are still fundamental questions about our role in this world today, too.
3: So the ideas that Debs fought for, you're saying, are still out there and unresolved today.
8: Absolutely. There is a real appetite in Debs's time and today for big transformative change, radical changes even, to really get to the core of some of the problems that we're looking at.
2: It's often said that we live in a second gilded age. If you look at the statistics on the American labor movement, we look a lot like what the numbers looked like in the Gilded Age. But in the middle of the 20th century, you really had a moment of significant labor power that has been falling away ever since. So in the 21st century, it's almost as if on these issues, we've erased a lot of the 20th century and just gone back to the late 19th.
1: Back in Pullman, now a National Historical Park, trains still roll in and out, while many of the questions about wealth, work, and power remain. For the PBS NewsHour, I'm Judy Woodruff in Chicago and Terre Haute, Indiana.

0: Among the many fairs and festivals this summer, there's only one where seeing double doesn't require a drink. The Twins Days Festival bills itself as the largest annual gathering of twins in the world. While the festival celebrates the unique bond between twins, it's also a hub for scientists, studying what makes them so alike and so different. Dima Zane doubles the fun in Twinsburg, Ohio.
1: 36-year-old Vilma and Cecia Gutierrez love being identical twins.
2: What time are we going to see you guys?
3: My favorite part of being a twin is just knowing that I always have her, and like I can always say it's two against the world.
1: Years ago, they stumbled upon a festival that made them do a double take, the Twins Days Festival in Twinsburg, Ohio.
4: Happy Twins Day!
1: For the last 50 years, twins and multiples from across the globe meet every August to celebrate their twinness.
5: Coming here just kind of reminds you how cool it is to be a twin and special. And
6: you are special.
5: I am special.
7: We're in a twin bubble all weekend, and people aren't asking you silly twin questions.
8: You feel normal because no one's looking like, are you twins?
9: There's just, you know, no other kind of bond than being a twin.
1: A bond that has its struggles.
10: What about our fights?
9: So we
10: fight like no other.
6: And the worst part, I look like him.
1: But also major perks.
11: We're in the same grade, so we can just help each other on homework and stuff.
12: She couldn't finish her class. She got pregnant, and so I finished it for her. I got her from a D to a B, and the teacher was never caught on.
9: You're not supposed to say what my grade was.
1: And even a vocabulary of its own.
13: She's A and I'm B. A is just the twin that was born first, and B is the twin that was born second. It's just twin lingo that you catch on to.
1: The twin bond isn't just a theme of the festival. It's baked into the identity of the city that hosts it, says executive director Andy Miller.
14: There's a lot of wonderful fairs and festivals throughout Ohio and the United States. I think one of the things that makes this special is the subject of our event are people, and they just happen to be identical twins.
1: Twinsburg was once called Millsville until it was renamed after a pair of identical twins in the early 19th century.
14: Aaron and Moses Wilcox were landowners, and they donated 6 acres of property, which now is the town square, along with $20 towards the first schoolhouse in exchange for renaming Millsville to Twinsburg in honor of their twinship.
1: The festival began in 1976 when 36 sets of twins gathered to celebrate the city's twin founders. Today, the festival welcomes around 2,000 sets of twins each year.
14: This year, we decided to have an 80s theme, and it's called Twins Days Totally Tubular with TWO.
7: We're paying homage to the late Tina Turner. Legendary.
2: The Tina Turner twins.
1: Along with a parade and contests, ranking twins on everything from most alike and least alike to youngest and oldest.
15: 90 and one half.
1: Yeah! There's one surprising benefit. Unique opportunities for scientific research.
16: With identical twins, they share the exact same DNA, so we're able to specifically study whether environmental factors or DNA contribute to them developing diseases.
1: Dr. Kelly Scarberry is a dermatologist at University Hospitals, among the many research institutions set up at the festival. At his tent, twins scan a QR code and fill out a survey.
16: Asking about whether they have certain conditions, skin diseases, and determining whether any environmental factors they've come across in their life is contributing to these diseases.
17: If you scan the QR code, fill out the survey, then it's...
14: They can gather enough data in a day and a half up here at the festival that would normally take them about 3 years to gather that information, because it's all contained here and there's a plethora of subjects to test from.
1: Researchers from the FBI to beauty brands have used twin festival participants to study skin aging, burnout, and facial recognition technology.
18: Because I'm able to unlock his iPhone.
19: And I'm able to unlock his iPhone. So they haven't gotten it down pat yet.
1: But for the twins, many of whom return year after year, it's the relationships they form that keep them coming back.
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2: This has honestly become like our second family.
12: Yeah.
2: And fortunately, last year I met my husband, so I was able to marry a twin. 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
1: While Vilma Gutierrez's baby girl is what twins call a singleton, without a twin of her own, she's still surrounded by double the love. 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
4: And before we go, we want to invite you to join us tonight for a special live program on our digital and social platforms. Tipping Point, the Colorado River Reimagined, examines how drought, overuse, and climate change are straining this vital water source and what the future could hold for the millions of people across the American West who depend on it.
0: Our science correspondent, Miles O'Brien, is hosting this special program from the banks of the Colorado River, and he's here to tell us more. So, Miles, what can we expect when we tune in tonight?
21: Well, Jeff and Amna, we're going to do a deep dive, but only metaphorically, because if I tried to do it in this river here, I'd get in real trouble. It's only about knee high right now. It's 100 degrees here in Grand Junction, which is a perfect metaphor for the situation the river faces. 20 plus years of drought fueled by climate change have reduced the flow. The usage on the river continues to go up and up. And meanwhile, the seven states that share this precious resource cannot come to terms on how to share the shrinking pie. We have four of the key commissioners at the negotiating table here to discuss it, debate it. And who knows, maybe we'll come up with some side of kind of accord here today as we discuss it. Don't hold your breath, but we will go deep on the Colorado River if you stay with us after the broadcast.
4: And Miles, you've got a big night ahead. This isn't the only project of yours airing tonight. Tell us about your new series.
21: Well, I'm so glad you asked, Jeff. Resolve to Solve is my new series, 2 years in the making. The first one is tonight. And incidentally, we're going to be talking about the role of beavers on the landscape as a way to help preserve water in the Colorado River Basin. In addition to that, we have a story about how seaweed can be used as a way to reduce the amount of methane burping out of cows. This is a show about solutions. We meet the scientists and we look at the possible solutions. I've been telling everybody that it's Anthony Bourdain meets Sir David Attenborough. So please tune in tonight and see my labor of love after 2 years. I think you'll enjoy it.
4: Well, we certainly look forward to watching. Miles O'Brien, our thanks to you as always.
21: You're most welcome.
4: And you can watch Resolve to Solve beginning tonight on your local PBS station and join us on the NewsHour's digital and social platforms right now for Tipping Point, the Colorado River Reimagined. And that is the NewsHour for tonight. I'm Jeff Bennett.
0: And I'm Amna Nawaz. On behalf of the entire NewsHour team, thank you for joining us.
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2: 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Hot and humid all this week with afternoon showers and thunderstorms, highs in the mid to upper 90s, triple-digit heat index values.
3: Welcome to Kelly Corrigan Wonders. I'm Kelly Corrigan, and today in the fourth episode of our Great Coaches series, I'm wondering what it takes to transform devastating loss into extraordinary triumph. I'm joined by Allie Truitt, the Paralympic swimmer who became a symbol of resilience after a shark attack just days after graduating from college left her an amputee. From that unimaginable moment to winning two silver medals at the 2024 Paris Paralympics, Allie's story reveals how the right mentors can help us discover we're stronger than we think. We'll talk about the incredible coaches who shaped her comeback, the power of trusting your work ethic over the voices of fear, and how singular leadership can emerge in the most awful circumstances. Join us. We'll be right back with Kelly Corrigan Wonders.
4: Live from NPR News, I'm Giles Snyder. The federal government's debt hit a new high today, $40 trillion. NPR's Scott Horsley reports just covering the interest payments is now the government's second largest expense.
5: The government is spending more than $1 trillion just paying interest on the debt this year. That's more than it spends on defense or Medicare and trails only Social Security. The federal debt has doubled since 2017 and is expected to grow by more than $2 trillion this year alone. Maya McGinnis, who heads the Committee for a Responsible Federal Budget, says that's remarkable at a time of low unemployment and no pressing government crisis.
6: We used to borrow during bad times, but now we borrow during bad times and good times.
5: People who lend money to the government are demanding higher interest rates, which is also driving up the cost of private borrowing for things like mortgages. Scott Horsley, NPR News, Washington.
4: The Israeli military has announced a rare criminal investigation into two high-profile attacks during the Gaza war, including one investigation in which a 5-year-old Palestinian girl was killed. A film about her death was nominated for an Academy Award. NPR's Daniel Estrin reports.
7: The film is called The Voice of Hind Rajab. She was the sole survivor of her family, who was killed by Israeli fire as they fled Gaza City. She called Palestinian paramedics for help in this recorded call. As the paramedics tried to rescue her, they too were killed by Israeli fire. Later, the girl's body was found. Now, more than 2 years later, the Israeli military announced a criminal investigation into that incident and into last year's killing of 15 Palestinian rescue workers in a single attack. Soldiers crushed their vehicles and buried the dead in a mass grave. Israel says it will not open criminal probes into three other attacks that killed aid workers from World Central Kitchen and Doctors Without Borders. Daniel Estrin, NPR News, Tel Aviv.
4: Moderna, one of the major forces behind the COVID vaccine, is announcing groundbreaking work against skin cancer. NPR's Sydney Lumpkin has more.
8: Moderna has been studying a treatment for the deadly skin cancer melanoma. It combines Moderna's mRNA-based cancer therapy with Keytruda, an existing drug made by Merck. The treatment improved outcomes for melanoma patients who have already had surgery to remove their cancer. The Moderna therapy is a personalized mRNA cancer vaccine that uses the patient's own tumor cells to train the patient's immune system to fight their cancer. Moderna says adding the vaccine increased survival time for patients without the cancer returning or spreading to other organs. That's compared to patients treated with Keytruda alone. The mRNA-based therapy has not yet been approved or evaluated by the Food and Drug Administration. The new results have not yet been peer-reviewed or published in a medical journal. Sydney Lupkin, NPR News.
4: Moderna shares surge following Wednesday's announcement. This is NPR News. Secretary of State Marco Rubio is expected to meet with his Canadian counterpart at the White House tomorrow as a trade deal seems to be in the works. Key terms of the agreement that would avert President Trump's 50% tariffs on Canadian imports remain unclear. However, President Trump said Wednesday the deal is very fair to both sides. Trump postponed the tariffs. Negotiators now face a Saturday deadline to finalize the agreement. The government of Liberia is accepting 1,200 immigrant detainees over the next year. NPR's Vanessa Romo reports deportations to the African nation are set to start as early as tomorrow.
9: Liberian officials say the government has made the necessary preparations to receive the first batch of 20 individuals later this week, and that it will welcome the detainees not as criminals, but as guests. It added they'll be free to leave the country or remain and apply for asylum. The deal between Liberia and the U.S. is one of more than 30 such exchange agreements that the Trump administration has struck in its second term, according to Human Rights First, a nonprofit group that tracks deportations. The Liberian government said it's not a quid pro quo. It hasn't received any compensation in exchange for participating in the program, but it will receive support to help manage the program and strengthen its migration system. Vanessa Romo, NPR News.
4: Forecasters warning Hawaii residents of the potential for more rough weather after Hurricane Lala left two people dead over the weekend. National Hurricane Center says conditions appear ripe for a tropical depression to form in the coming days. Forecasters say too early to tell the storm's track, but it could approach Hawaii by the weekend. This is NPR News.
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11: 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We wrap up our week-long look at law enforcement's growing AI entanglement with surveillance and Flock, a company in the news for all the wrong reasons.
12: Another Flock camera has been cut down in Cape Coral.
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0: Welcome back to Kelly Corrigan Wonders. I'm Kelly Corrigan. Today I am talking with Paralympian Allie Truitt in the fourth episode of our Great Coaches series. This is a story about what it means to coach somebody through the unthinkable. Allie was a Division I swimmer at Yale with her whole life ahead of her. Just 2 days after graduating, she and a friend went snorkeling on vacation when a shark attack resulted in the amputation of her left foot and part of her leg. What followed was a remarkable road back to elite competition, guided by mentors who understood that sometimes the greatest coaching happens not in teaching technique, but in helping someone rediscover who they actually are. Allie's story isn't just about swimming. It's about the coaches, therapists, and family members who helped her realize, or maybe just remember, that she was stronger than she knew. Here's my conversation with Allie Truitt. Hi.
1: Hi, how are you?
0: Good, you sound great.
1: Oh, good, I'm glad.
0: How nice to see you.
1: You too, I'm excited.
0: I have had such a good time getting to know your story. What an addition to my life you have been. You've been totally inspiring. I'm like stopping people on the street saying, have you heard of Allie Truitt?
1: That's so sweet, thank you.
0: Did you have a great coach as a kid? Somebody who really showed you what great coaching can be and can do?
1: I did. So my parents are huge believers in the importance of mentors. And so from a really young age, I have three brothers, and my parents told me and my three brothers, if you see a possible mentor for yourself, run, don't walk. Those people will shape you into who you want to become. And I think that really helped me shape my thinking around seeking mentors, valuing mentor relationships, and pursuing them. And I've also had the good fortune of just being surrounded by so many incredible mentors.
0: Can I ask you, did your parents have really important mentors? Is that why that was so top of mind for them?
1: I think that throughout their careers and throughout their childhood, they can point to so many mentors. And I think they also learned about, you know, through their lives, what mentors did for them. And so to us, they were always saying, like, there are these people around you that you can learn from. And I think the biggest lesson too is like, maybe not the biggest, but a big lesson is, leadership can look so different. Like, we have all these different types of leaders all around us all the time if we're looking. And so the message was prioritize looking for them and learning from them as often as you can. And so for me, it is through the watching and appreciating of my teammates, my professors, my coaches, my colleagues, my fellow Paralympians, and their different leadership styles that have helped me shape my own and really showed me who I aspire to be and who I can be.
0: It's so interesting to me that your parents inserted this idea that there's some responsibility on your end to be scanning for mentors, and that when you catch one, to put your hand out, introduce yourself, try to make a connection, and try to avail yourself of all these sort of small L leaders in your midst.
1: Mm-hmm. It is a true point. And one that I'm so grateful that they kind of made us aware of, because it is a gift to have someone spend the time and mentor you and show you who you can be and who you want to emulate. And so to be on the lookout, and that's not to say like go through life only looking for that, but in these interactions, did I like the way that person led? Could I take a mental note of something that I want to copy in my own leadership style or in the way that I treat a friend? Because that was probably, you know, when I was younger, what it was really coming off as. But that was the way it was kind of portrayed, of like those pieces that we can learn from other people. Think about it. Think about what you see, what you appreciate, what you maybe want to change, so that when you think about who you want to be in the world, you have lessons from everyone around you. One of my biggest mentors and greatest coaches I had since I was 12 years old in swimming. And he actually came back out of retirement of coaching to coach me at the Paralympics. So it's been this beautiful, long relationship that has developed. And I think, you know, when I think about 12 years old, 13, 14, he was someone, his name is Jamie Verone, and he really helped form me into the athlete that I am, but also the person that I am in approaching and managing high pressure goals and moments. So yes, it applied to swimming, but it applies far beyond that as well. So, you know, for me, I think he really taught me how to be brave, how to really believe in myself amidst inevitable nerves and doubts and anxiety. And what he first did was show me, if the foundation of work has been laid day in and day out, if those habits of the body and the mind are being adhered to, we can trust ourselves when it's time to be clutch. And so first, let's dive into like if the foundation of work is there. So when I was really young, he had my entire team fill out these goal sheets, and we would put what time we wanted to swim in every event. And we could dream big and put these big goals. But then right next to it, we were going to break down split by split within the race, what did we want to hit? So that we knew in our races all season and in practice where we needed to be and where we were aiming to be. And one quote that he always says is, don't swim in the dark, turn the lights on. And I think that is such a life lesson, right? Like, we can have these huge lofty goals, and he wanted us to say, like, tell me your goal and I will tell you everything we can do to put your odds in the favor of getting there. And that's going to take work and commitment and sacrifice. And so for me, that was this lesson of like, when I want something, go for it, set that big goal, but also understand the work that it takes to get there and commit to the work, take pride in the work. And it really developed this work ethic. And then once I kind of established that, I feel like he really also taught me a lot about trust. And half of that was trusting him as a coach, because I think it's such a game changer to believe that your coach has your best interest at heart and knows what they're doing and is going to coach you well. And I have so much faith in him. I truly think he's like one of the greatest coaches in the world. But also in trusting myself and my work, I realized that I learned so much about my, like, the ideal mindset for me when I'm under pressure. And what that is number one, trust your work. Let it calm your nerves or, you know, any blip in the plan. Trust that work works, and that if you've put that in and day out, when it comes to those high pressure performance moments, it's going to be there for you. I would also say it taught me a lot about trusting a trend and not a spike or silo. It's really easy to attach to, like, especially right in those, you know, big high pressure moments, the spikes or the silos, and look at those and kind of make them bigger than they are. And so I really try to trust the trend. And the third thing it taught me was to really trust the gains that I had made in the pursuit of the goal. And the results might be there exactly on your timeline, and they also might not, but if you're putting the work in, they're going to come. And so in the meantime, let the journey be the reward. Feel so proud of what you've done in practice the entire season for you and for your teammates and for your coach.
0: So a couple things that I want to underline. One is that when you don't trust your coach, when you don't have chemistry with your coach, there's a lot of cognitive energy that's being siphoned off from the actual work into all these rotations of doubt. And so every sort of cognitive unit that is getting diverted to looping about, like, I don't know about this person. I don't think they have my best interest at heart. I think they want that other girl to swim first. I don't think they talked to the coach the way they said they did, et cetera, is energies that are not going to your end goal. And that's just a note to call out. The other thing about these spikes versus trends is that we do have a negativity bias. It is a feature of humanity that that one bad practice will loom larger intellectually and emotionally for all of us than the trend that should be reassuring. And so it really is a forceful redirection of mind to say, terrible practice. I'm writing a book right now, and like, you know, there are days when the writing session is so pitiful, and it's like, but the work works. Like, Just go back tomorrow and start again. The whole is greater than this single ineffective session. And then the faith that requires and that develops, and it's a sort of a dynamic thing between you and your coach, where your faith is a little bit reflecting his faith, and his faith is a little bit reflecting your faith, and there's this kind of mirroring going on. The faith comes from knowing that you made the right to-do list all the way at the beginning. Which is to say, the to-do list isn't get recruited by Yale to swim there. The to-do list is figure out what splits you need to get the time you need to be satisfied with your season. Right. And making like a smart to-do list, which is to say a to-do list that is entirely within your control rather than something external that might come back to you being on the bestseller list for me, right? Is very different than saying, I want to write one beautiful essay about the rosary I found in my mom's car. Mm-hmm. That is within my control. Whether anybody reads it, whether it is heralded, totally beyond me, doesn't belong on my list. So many great things from this Jamie. What a special person. How lucky you were to know him.
1: Yeah, I am so lucky.
0: And so you finished with Jamie when you finished high school?
1: So I finished with Jamie when I finished high school. I went off to college and then we actually picked back up following college. So I, after the shark attack and amputation, I initially wanted to get back in the water just for cardio. At that point, I couldn't be fit for a prosthetic leg because my amputation hadn't healed enough. And so I couldn't get cardio through walking or running. And I've been an athlete my whole life. Exercise is like a mood booster for me. And so I needed like a release like that. And the pool was this place where I didn't need my leg. So I texted Jamie and he had retired from coaching at this point. And I texted him and I said, will you just come run me through some sets to give me some cardio and a good workout. And I actually remember I was so nervous about him seeing my leg because I was, you know, 23 years old and had just become an amputee and I was learning to love this new body. And in those early months, I would look and be like, I'm so ugly. And so I was really scared that when he came and he saw my leg, I texted him and I was like, it's okay if you don't, like, if it's too much for you to see and you don't want to come coach me. And this is where the relationship just extends so much further than a coach and an athlete. And so he came and, of course, was like, okay, there's your leg. Let's keep swimming. Like, it just wasn't a thing, but I had built it up to be this thing. And from that moment forward, we began training. Again, in the early phase, it really was a physical therapy and exercise. Through that training, unfolded the idea of what if I could make the Paralympics, which I knew was an incredibly tall order because it would be just a year after the attack and amputation. And so after 3 months of like primarily horizontal on my couch, we had 9 months to turn things around if I was going to go for it. And so he began training me. And in December, I made the decision to delay my postgrad job and instead go for it and try to qualify for Team USA for the 2024 Paris Paralympics. He also decided at this time, probably driven by me, that he was going to apply and go get his master's to become a therapist. So while he was working with me in coaching was also this thought of I'm going to go learn more tools and skills that I can bring to being a coach.
0: How old was Jamie at this point?
1: I think he's like 44.
0: Okay.
1: And so he decides that he's also going to become a therapist. And so for this whole year working towards the Paralympics, what he was to me was, yes, a coach, but also a friend and a therapist. And I think, you know, for me, I think a lot about the support that I've had, and in a good way and a bad way. In a good way of look at all the support I have and how lucky am I. And also in like the fact that I'm cognizant that it weighs on other people to hold my grief and my loss and my tears. And I know that for him, day in and day out, to carry another person's pain and grief and at the same time really high hopes to qualify for the most, you know, one of the most competitive sporting events in the world a year after a shark attack and amputation was a lot. We were literally trying to like pull a rabbit out of a hat here to make this happen. And it's exactly what he did for the entire year. And I will be forever grateful to him. And I think, you know, in the face of an insane ask of like, it would have been enough if I had come to him any year and said, can you help me train to make a medal at the Paralympics? Now let's layer on that it's in the first year of recovery post shark attack and amputation with constant wrenches in the plan of infection or prosthetic issues or just grief and tears during, you know, this process of acceptance. He was there day in and day out and he was learning too. We were learning together. And I think he is someone who has always gotten me to achieve more than I thought possible. And I think that's because he's a coach who spots potential in people and gets excited about it and fosters it and believes in you until you believe in yourself. And so that's what he did all year for me. And we were both navigating how do we have confidence that this is going to go the way we want it to go while also navigating a completely messed up training plan that just looked completely different than, you know, anything either of us had ever done. And the beautiful thing about our relationship, I feel like now, is that I could sit here and talk for like hours and hours about what a great coach he is. I truly think he's so smart about his training plans and what you need to do. But I could talk for longer about what a great person he is and all that he has helped me to achieve outside of the water. I think not only has he been there for me every step of the journey through this year of trying to go to the Paralympics, but I think of him as someone who, you know, I feel so lucky that he is someone that I trust with my moods and my fears and my vulnerabilities. But on top of that, he's someone who is willing to accept them and be there for me. And that is so powerful and something that I am so, so thankful for. And so, you know, as I think about our relationship as a whole, starting at this, like, put in the work and trust yourself, all the way to those still completely hold, but also let's learn how to navigate when the plan isn't completely perfect. And let's learn how to bring in a more human aspect of sport and see you as this full person grappling with grief and trauma and medical challenges while we pull off an insane goal.
0: Yeah.
1: It's just been a very great coach to look for so many lessons. And I also think takeaway coach, someone who shows up for you in a moment of trauma like that, who drops everything to give what they have to support you, whether that's going to, you know, go get extra tools and become a therapist while I'm coaching you, while I'm also, you know, a father and a real estate agent and so many other things. It's who I want to be to someone else in trauma. I want to give everything I have to lift them back up. And he truly is someone who has taken me from one of my lowest lows to one of my highest highs.
0: Coming up next, Allie talks about her experience as a Sports Illustrated swimsuit model and a moment of reclaiming something she was sure was lost forever, and the simple coaching philosophy that's taught her how to lead even when everything feels like it's falling apart. We'll be right back with Kelly Corrigan Wonders.
2: 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Where does that leave U.S. allies in the Gulf? Meanwhile, Trump insists the Strait of Hormuz remains open and operating, but what's actually happening there? On the next morning edition from NPR News.
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0: Welcome back to Kelly Corrigan Wonders. I'm Kelly Corrigan, and I'm talking with Paralympic swimmer Allie Truitt. I'm going to guess that working with you has been the most meaningful thing he's done other than parenthood. And I think meaning and purpose are in short supply. I think they're often, you know, it's hard to find things to do with your time, which is to say your life, that you know for sure have been worth the minutes.
1: Yeah.
0: So there's no question in my mind that that text he got from you was like the best text he ever got. Mm-hmm. And there's also no question in my mind that someday when you find yourself an Allie to take care of and to nurse back to a sense of self and a sense of personal agency and a sense of possibility, it will be much more meaningful to you than even winning two silvers at the Paris Paralympics, which you did by beating your time that you got before the amputation.
1: Yes.
0: So take us to the Paris Paralympics. Give us the story of that day.
1: It was so cool. I think Paris did such an amazing job really making it feel like the world stage that it was. I had over 50 friends and family who had flown to Paris to be there in the stands to cheer for me, which meant the absolute world. And I surprised
0: myself. Also a great day for them. I mean, per the, my last comment about purpose and meaning, like that is the best trip any of them have ever taken. For sure.
1: That's sweet. Yeah. I mean, it was so special to have them there and to just take off, you know, whatever they had in their life going on to be there. And the support really is what has enabled my comeback. So to be able to be at the Paralympics and look up in the stands and see that just, I think, means more than any of them will ever know. But it was so cool to walk. I've never performed in an arena that large before. And I think something that, like, you just highlighted, but that I learned through coming in the Paralympic space that I'm also really excited to share is just that for me, I had always admired and respected Paralympians' strength and mental fortitude and resilience and just thought they were incredible. But I don't think I grasped how fast they are.
0: Yeah.
1: And so for some context, for me to make a medal at the Paralympics, I had to swim roughly the same times that I had swum to get recruited to swim Division I at Yale with two legs, this time with one. So they're really, like, the Paralympics are fast. And so I think, you know, like you said, the fact that I swam this 100 backstroke on my last race of the meet faster than I had ever swum with two legs speaks to that.
0: It's like crazy competitive.
1: Yes. And I think that's something that, like, we're continuously working to highlight. And I love the fact that I have this comparison of, like, I was a Division I recruited athlete and I am having to do that same thing with one less leg in the Paralympics. And I'm swimming faster with one leg than I did with two in certain events. And so I think that speaks to the power and the strength of Paralympians and how talented they are. And I also think it speaks to the capacity that we all have to come back and to come back stronger in ways and to fight for this, like, comeback story that we have within us. I would have never imagined that I could swim faster with one less leg. Like, when, you know, that's a big piece of buoyancy and balance and propulsion in the water, never mind, you know, starts and turns. And so it was a really cool moment to say, like, you know, my coach, my support system, and then my training and mindset all together came to put together just this great race where I got to bring home a medal for Team USA, set an American record, and swim a faster time than I had ever swum with two legs. And then also what I think about that day, I got to go on the podium, get my medal, and then I went straight off the podium and I got to run to hug my mom, Sophie, and Hannah. And Sophie and Hannah were college teammates who were pivotal in saving my life in the attack. And so what a full circle moment to come, you know, a year later back with them by my sides, but just a completely different situation was just so special.
0: Yeah, it's just hard to, it's hard to grok, you know? I mean, I'm sure if someone told you when you were in the hospital, oh, don't worry, honey. I mean, you just would have, like, kicked him out of the room and be like, don't tell me fairy tales. Like, I don't need that right now. Like, everything's ruined.
1: Yeah.
0: Everything's ruined. Like, that's what it feels like. And then it's like, or not, or maybe right. not, or maybe there's this whole other road waiting for you where you're going to have more impact and achieve greater things, literally on the page, achieve better times, and also, you know, deeply worthwhile work.
1: Yeah, thank you. You know, I think it's the exact reason why my nonprofit that I started is called Stronger Than You Think. That name is born out of one of my biggest learnings of these past 2 years, which is that I really do believe we are all stronger than we think. I think we are sitting on wells of capacity within us that we don't know we have. And I went through the seasons of doubt, the seasons of I can't, I'll never, that's not a possibility for me anymore. Just like you said, like, I thought my life was over. I had so many fears and doubts and worries. And I would sit there and say, I don't know if I'm ever going to run again. I don't know how I'm ever going to be an athlete again. I'm never going to wear short skirts again. I'm 23 years old. I'm never going to show my leg. Like, there were just a million, I'm never going to do this again. I can't do it anymore. My life has been completely changed. And I try really hard in, you know, my social media and my interviews and everything to be authentic about, like, we all go through those seasons of doubt and of the hard times. And there were times that I was crying on a couch and that I had to pick myself back up and say, let's go again. Or where I would try something and not get it. Or where I tried to get back in the pool, which was so triggering because of the attack. So I would have these flashbacks and I would have to stop and cry and grieve and process. And so it is filled with a lot of, like, hardship and lows, but this joyful, full life is still a possibility. And this notion that we can have these comebacks, we can do things we think we can't do, that is this really underlying message that I take away from my journey over these past few years. I guess also, like, the support that I've had for me was a complete game changer. And I know just how lucky I am to have every single bit of it. And I had so much of it. And for me, really early on in my recovery, I knew I can't wait until I can pay this support forward. Knowing what a game changer it's been for me, all I want to do is give some of it forward. And so after the Paralympics, I really spent a lot of time, and since then have spent a lot of time on my nonprofit that I started, Stronger Than You Think. And so that name is born out of that message. And the nonprofit as a whole is born out of this mission to continue to spread the support that I received, and also to spread this message of bouncing back from trauma and finding hope and overcoming. And the pillars that Stronger Than You Think supports are the pillars that saved my life and helped me rebuild it. So water safety, the Paralympic movement, and funding for prosthetics for young women and girls. And I think that was another piece for me, was becoming an amputee. I was shocked at how expensive prosthetics are and how little insurance covers relative to what's needed. Like, certain prosthetic legs, depending on the individual, can be over $100,000. And we need different prosthetics to do different things. Like, if we want a running blade, that is a completely different leg than our everyday walking leg. So if you want the mobility, the freedom, the joy to run, that's a whole different prosthetic you need. And typically, they get wear and tear. And so typically every 3 to 5 years, you're looking at a new prosthetic. And for children who outgrow their prosthetics every year, you're looking at every year. So the expenses are enormous. And for me, I was like, being an amputee is hard enough as is. We shouldn't also have to be burdened by all these financial concerns. And so I wanted to do something about it. And I feel so excited by the impact we've had to date, and also motivated to continue fundraising and doing everything I can to be able to help more people, more young women and girls, get access to prosthetics. And what I would say, just to kind of tie this back quickly, when I think about my nonprofit and what I am trying to do in terms of being a disability advocate, whether that's through Sports Illustrated Swimsuit or the nonprofit work or showing up on social media, which is new for me, I think about one of the lessons that I learned from my college coach. So in college, my Yale swim team coach, Jim Henry, really was the one, I feel like, who taught me that we are all capable of being leaders no matter what we're going through. And he did it through this one powerful quote that I will never forget. And I think at large, it's easy to be pretty strict with our definition of what a leader is. A leader is the MVP, the captain, the one standing at the front of the podium. And true, sometimes that is a leader. But sometimes a leader is the first to follow. A leader is the one who is pushing themselves in practice to make everyone better, to keep up with them. A leader is the one decorating the locker room before a game. And I felt like throughout my seasons at Yale, I was really able to adopt those different leadership roles without even really knowing it at the time. So my freshman year, I came in and I was really trying to be a culture carrier and bond the freshman class and make us really close and excited and competitive. The next year, my sophomore year, I was really focused on scoring pivotal points for our team at all Ivy championships so that we could win, which is what we were trying to do. And also to carry that pressure gracefully.

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1: Health stuff was taking a toll, and I had this really bad race. And I got out after the race, got on the side of the pool alone, and started cheering for my teammates in the next heat of the race. And my coach, Jim, took a photo of me cheering. And he wrote on the photo, leadership. It can be our day, even if it's not my day. And in that moment, when I read that quote, I had this kind of like aha moment of like, leadership is so flexible if we allow it. And so if we have this space in our mind that like there isn't one strict definition and there are so many different forms, you realize that no matter what's happening to me, I have the capacity to be a leader. I have the capacity to have positive impact no matter what is going on. And in that moment, it mattered. And I would have no idea how much it would matter 2 years later when I lost my leg in a shark attack to realize, yes, I had lost a leg. And now at 22 years old, I'm an amputee for life. But if I can make the space for it, I can still have positive impact on others.
2: The distinction your coach made between my day and our day is such great advice, or it's such a great focal point for people. And I think, I mean, I can't help but think about mental health, and I have this sort of sense after talking to 100 different people for this podcast and for the PBS show about mental health, focusing on self is going to take you one direction and focusing on others is going to take you in a better direction. Mm-hmm. And sort of when in doubt, look out.
1: I love that.
2: And I think that's what your coach is saying, that like your day can be kind of terrible, but there's still room. You can still kind of save it because you can invest in the group. You can invest in the community. You can invest in adding a layer to the day for the whole team, whoever that team is. So you skated past something that we have to talk about. You are a Sports Illustrated swimsuit model.
1: Yes.
2: Give us the story. Who calls you? Who picks out the bathing suit? Where'd you take the pictures? Did you get to say, I like this shot versus this shot? How did you feel about having your leg in there, et cetera?
1: Yeah, so after the Paralympics, I was talking with my agent and the opportunity came to be a part of the 2025 issue for Sports Illustrated Swimsuit, which was a sentence that I thought I would never, ever say. I'm like, I joke, I like can't even call it a dream come true because I never even dreamed it was a possibility for myself. But wildly exciting. I think at that point, I was really focused on using any attention my story was getting, you know, shark attack to Paralympics, to draw attention and awareness and increase education and represent a community that we are all working to increase representation for. And so I felt really grateful for that opportunity. But I won't lie, I was also, of course, nervous. It was new for me. And, you know, I mentioned I started in this place after the shark attack of asking my parents to take all of my short skirts, short dresses, shorts, and give them away to Goodwill. Because I was never going to wear them again. 23 years old, never going to wear anything short again because people weren't going to see my leg. And to think about that and then think that a year later, I am posing in like a tiny bikini in my prosthetic leg in a huge issue like Sports Illustrated swimsuit was just a crazy moment for personal growth to say, like, look how far you've come in terms of loving your body and who you are and in finding the beauty and the strength in who you are now. And also in just a huge moment in terms of what that representation means. Because, you know, at the start, I searched. I would look online for hope of who I could be. Let me see other female amputees showing their prosthetics and in these big issues. And it takes some searching. So to think that now I could be that for someone else, that some other female amputee can open up an issue of Sports Illustrated swimsuit and see someone in a prosthetic just means the world and makes me so grateful to Sports Illustrated swimsuit for seeing the importance in that, for prioritizing it, for acting on it. And then something that was really cool is that some of the models from the issue then go to walk Miami Swim Week for Sports Illustrated, and that is in May. And May 31st is the date of my amputation. It was also my 23rd birthday. So on the 1 year mark, my 24th birthday was pretty tough. It was filled with a lot of grief, and I just felt like that day had kind of been ruined because it was the day that my leg was amputated.

0: mutated for the rest of my life. And so to think that on my 25th birthday, which is the day that the runway walk fell on, I was getting to walk in Miami swim week in Miami, where I had my life-saving surgery, and kind of take that day back, was just wildly special and meaningful. And I had my family there. And so just this opportunity that really became such a moment for me to look at my personal growth, and also a moment for representation that is just really, really important. I think now more than ever, I really understand, you know, if you can see it, you can be it.
1: Has your mom just been crying off and on, tears of grief and tears of joy for like 2 years? Like, I just can't help think about her, because you're the same age as one of my kids, and she must be so proud.
0: Oh, I mean, I think she is. She definitely tells me it a lot. And I feel so lucky, because she's been just the most wonderful support. And I think for me and for everyone around me, there's no manual on how to be after you lose your leg in a shark attack at 23 years old, right? There's no instruction to, hey, here's how you parent that. Hey, here's how you're a friend in the best way for that. Everyone is doing the best they can and giving what they have. And their best is pretty good. And my mom is definitely, you know, my parents are top of that list of just people who, I don't know how I would have gone through that as a parent. Like, I think about that all the time of like, when I'm a mom, what would I feel like? I would freak out if my kid had like a fever. You know what I mean? To think about that.
1: You will the first time. You get a little tougher over time, but
0: right.
1: Yeah.
0: Like, they're just the strongest unit. And my mom has been, so, I mean, I'm lucky because she is a cognitive behavioral therapist. So,
1: oh, how fantastic. How handy.
0: Yeah. Just a lot of skills that are very, very helpful for me and have been so useful. A lot about like cognitive distortions that we can work on. And, obviously she can't be my therapist, but she has those tools and skills that just come into play and help. And so I feel so grateful. And I think something my parents have done so well in this recovery is, they really follow my pace. And I think, you know, they fall in line and they say, if that's what we want to do, that's what we're doing. And obviously, like, we're smart about things and we think through things, so we're not crazy. But I do think, you know, on one hand, that probably felt slow at times. Like, I didn't leave my house for 4.5 weeks because I was on one leg and I didn't want to be in public on one foot. I didn't want people to see me like that. So I didn't leave my home. And my mom was like, what do we think about a coffee shop? Like, it's time to get outside again and like live and see that we can get through this. And then probably at times it felt too fast. Like, I know they thought it was crazy to be going to a Paralympic swim meet 3.5 months out from a shark attack and an amputation. But time and time again throughout this journey, they have lined up behind me and said, like, you know, you're going to lead and we will follow your pace and we will be right behind you, supporting you wherever you say you want to go. So, you know, when I got back in with flashbacks, she was standing on the side of the pool with a floaty ready to help me and coach me through them. Mm-hmm. When I would, you know, the first month at practice with Jamie would be stopped by a lot of grief and trauma being back in the space where the, you know, water, which is where the attack happened. She would work out at the gym there and then just get right off in the middle of her workout to come be there for me anytime so that she was nearby. I just think she's been kind of everywhere, the good, the bad. And when I think about her, I think of like, she never does the minimum. Like, it is always extra. It's extra care. It's extra attention to detail. It's extra love. Like, whatever she can do for others, she's doing. And again, such a lesson for me to say, like, whatever I have in this moment to do for someone else, I'm going to do. I have it. It's this capacity within me to do good for someone else. And it's healing for me and hopeful for me too. And she's been such a great role model for that of how to carry yourself through with grace and with an eye towards giving back to other people.
1: Coming up next, Allie shares how a sports psychologist helped her flip the script on overwhelming pressure with one powerful question. We'll be right back with Kelly Corrigan Wonders.
2: Nearly 2 years ago, Hurricane Helene dumped 30 inches of rain on the mountains of North Carolina in just a few days. More than 100 people died in the state. Today, the roads are mostly open again and tourists are trickling back to Asheville. But for many families, recovery is still a work in progress. 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
4: Thank you. I'm Indira Lakshmanan. In once freewheeling Hong Kong, dozens of bookstores have been forced to close down in the face of China's political crackdown. But the fight for free expression persists.
5: 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And I think it's important to realize that there's a spirit that perseveres.
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1: Welcome back to Kelly Corrigan Wonders. I'm Kelly Corrigan, and I'm talking with shark attack survivor and Paralympian, Allie Truitt. Do you have any notes for parents who have a kid in crisis of places where they can't really coach? They're the wrong person to do the coaching?
0: Well, I would definitely say this isn't about trauma, but just with sport, I really appreciate my mom was a swimmer too, but she has always been really cognizant of not coaching me because I just think that's a hard, some people that works for. So I guess that is kind of up to the relationship, but I personally really appreciate that my mom has full faith in my coach as well. And obviously.
1: And was deferential.
0: Right. Children learn a lot from their parents and adopt a lot of what their parents think, especially at younger ages. And so for me to see like the confidence, the faith that she had in him and hear that would of course foster that in me if I was ever having a moment, which I didn't really, but I think that helped me. And I think also just to let him coach, like she did not get involved in that kind of stuff. And I think it has helped our relationship a ton. So that's definitely a space. I know that's different for different people, but for me, I find it really helpful to have a separation there.
1: Yeah. I think it can be so destructive to have a parent second guess a teacher, a coach, a therapist. I mean, it's very unsettling because it's indicating to you, maybe you're not in good hands. Then there's all that cognitive loss.
0: Yeah.
1: Because you can't just commit to the relationship and commit to the work. You're still sort of hanging back, evaluating, like, do I even have the right person? But of course, sometimes the teacher and the coach and the therapist are not that good. So it's a very tricky spot. I'm very empathetic to the kid in the situation. I'm also very empathetic to the parent who's trying to think critically, like, is this the right person for my kid? Because my God, Allie, there is just nothing we want more than for your health and happiness.
0: But such a true point. And it's such a tricky line. And I think that's for the athlete and the parent to think about, like, on one hand, let's go in and make an educated decision of who we're lining up behind for our coach and who's going to train us and who we believe is going to get us to unlock our full potential or as close as we can get. And really, once we make that decision, kind of not look back and go with it. And at the same time, like, keep an open mind that like we are paying attention to how it's working for us and what adjustments might need to be made. Or like, it's hard to live in that gray space, but for the parent and the athlete to kind of strike that balance of like, once we've done our research and made our educated decision, this is our decision and we are in support and we are, you know, full send with it. But at the same time, like, leave space for just check-ins of how that's feeling. But I also think also with the parents, as much as possible, keeping that not shared with the child until it's time to make a move, if that's where that's landing, is really helpful. Because otherwise, it's like you said, like all throughout, you're like doubting as well. And it kind of ruins the journey too a little bit.
1: Yes. Yeah. So keep your lips zipped until you really, really feel certain that you have to make a change.
0: Yeah. But I would say also at large, like something that I've learned this year about support, and whether that's a coach, a mentor, a physical therapist, a friend, whoever it is, a mother, I think I have kind of been on the other side these past 2 years of the receiving end of the support. And that's new for me. And not that I haven't received support for before, but that often I was trying to give it a lot. And I think this year I was, you know, receiving a lot more of it. And through that, what I realized is that like on the giving side, I have this, and I think other people do too, where we worry, are we giving the right support? Are we saying the wrong thing? Is it too late? Is it too small? And we worry about the support we're giving. Do they want to text when I'm calling or whatever it is? And bottom line, like after being on the receiving side, do people sometimes word something a little off of where I would have appreciated? Yes. But bottom line, I'm having support, and all of that support, a text, a call, a DM, whatever it is, moves the person forward. And so for me, leaving these years, my learning is whatever I have to give someone, whenever I have to give it, it's never too late. There's no expiration date on support.
1: Yeah, I had the same feeling. I had cancer in my 30s with a one-year-old and a two-year-old. And I, you know, you have a lot of observations about how people communicate with you and who's very present and who seems very absent, surprisingly, strangely absent. Yeah. And over time, I've become super sympathetic to the absent people. And I know that what's stopping them is not disregard. It's fear of making things somehow worse. Yeah. And I have often had the same blanket statement that really the number one worst move is silence.
0: Yeah.
1: And then way down the list is a poorly worded or inopportunely timed message.
0: Yeah.
1: But that's so much better than silence. Like you'll never ever regret it. And I do think that you kind of can't say enough that there's no timeline on this.
0: Yeah.
1: So are you going to coach? Are you already coaching in a way?
0: I am not like coaching swimmers. I do think the beautiful thing about Stronger Than You Think is that I'm very focused on the mentorship, the friendship, the community building side of it. And so I wouldn't necessarily say, I don't know if it's coaching, but offering insight into my experience, what's helped me, offering support and uplifting messages and encouragement and just information sharing throughout that community has been a role that I'm stepping into.
1: Tell me a little bit about your recovery and if there was a special coach in the mix.
0: What I loved in thinking about a lot of my coaches and mentors, I have had great male coaches, but also as women, I just think we have this enormous capacity to mentor one another in the spaces that we're working in. And I feel like I have been so fortunate to benefit from so many female mentors. And so my physical therapist coming out of the attack was a female, Mary Beth. She is a female. And she was incredible for me because, I mean, so many reasons. The first is that it's not lost on me what it entails to walk into a house ridden with trauma, right? Like right in the face of it, months and weeks out. To walk into that is scary and a lot and heavy. And so for her to walk in with so much kindness in her heart, with so much grace, with so much compassion for my varying moods of what she was getting that day made a huge difference. Like there was not a day where she was not with a smile on her face, with a warm voice, just listening to what was bothering me that day or what I wanted to try to do that day and working with me the best she could to get there. And I think one of her early things that she did for me that was so pivotal was I had said, I can't yet be fit for a prosthetic leg, so I can't do cardio. I used to love running and walking. I need the release. Like I am an athlete. I love that. And I don't have it anymore. And I feel weak and I feel upset by it. And she heard it and she came back the next day and she had written one-legged cardio. So we did one-legged burpees, one-legged planks. We did seated cardio, just like arm punches. We used bands, like everything to make me feel better about the situation that I was in and feel hopeful about where I could be.
1: And kind of return you to your core identity. Like you're an athlete, you work out, like it's a part of your day.
0: And to say like, yes, it's going to look different on one leg, but like you are still going to have those same joys. You are still going to enjoy and feel strong working out. And that is still a possibility for you. And in those early weeks of trauma, I was getting that message to myself because of her and because of the way that she looked at what I was going through and thought, what can I bring? What can I do to help her? And so that for me was this, like, I feel so hopeful that I could return to feeling strong. And I actually started a one-legged plank challenge. I would send out like videos to friends and family and they would send back how long they could hold a one-legged plank for me. So it just became this like beautiful thing that she gave me of like, here's all you're still going to do on one leg. And I will plant the seed for you right now with a one-legged jump rope. And so
1: she was awesome.
0: With all of that support, I felt like, and again, it's like, right, we don't always need the right words to say, we don't always need to be that side of the support, but we can also see something and use our skills and our knowledge to do the best we can to help you get there. And it took steps too. Like there were days we were working on rolling over on my stomach and straightening my leg, and we would spend an hour trying to get my leg to lower, and she'd cheer me on as it would, like, so I just to be transparent about, like, yes, we were doing one-legged burpees, we were also unfolding my leg for an hour. And so to be there through all of that and show me kind of the trajectory was so valuable.
1: Yeah, not to mention like giving you a little hit of endorphins or serotonin or whatever happens inside us when we get our heart rate up. Like,
0: yeah,
1: I mean, that can really underwrite a recovery.
0: Yeah. And I think too, you know, throughout later in the year when I had started paraswimming, she wasn't a PT, but she was a sports psychologist that I worked with. I was feeling so much like overwhelming, just external pressure. I had never felt that before. I was always someone who was very intrinsically motivated, set my goals, keep them to myself. And just the nature of what I was trying to do invited a lot of people to know what I was going for. And that was a new experience. So I started working with her and we would just talk through like kind of little things that were weighing on my mind leading into trials. And I remember, again, just a big life lesson I've taken with me that I always go back to now is kind of this core belief of like a reminder of how to handle stress and pressure. And so she gave me like these ways of thinking of when the unknowns are loud, can we latch to the knowns? And I know that like there's these thoughts behind go behind the blocks and say like, this would be a great race, right? Some people encourage that positive thinking. And for me, I was saying like, that doesn't work because I know I'm just telling myself it. I don't actually know if it's gonna be a great race. I'm gonna do everything I can to make it one, but like,
1: It feels a little phony. Yeah.
0: It's not authentic. And so I was like, that doesn't work for me. And she was like, you're completely right. Like, you don't have a crystal ball. You don't know how the race is going to go. Let's think about what you do know. So the unknown voice is, I don't know if I'm going to perform well enough in this race to make Team USA. True. But here's what I do know. I'm adaptable. I'm tough. I'm willing to fight for what I want. And so focus on instead, here's what we do know. Let's combat this unknown of what I don't know with all the things I do know. I did this in practice. I did, right? Like, and it helped me so much. It was such a simple reminder, but it's so true to say like in those moments of the unknown, can I also list everything I know that's going to help this go the way that I want it to?
1: Phenomenal. Phenomenal. I mean, it's so great. So here's to Jim and Jamie, your parents, Jody and Mitch, Mary Beth, Kristen, your sports psychologist. And here's to you, Allie Truitt. What a special, neat person you are. I'm so happy our paths have crossed.
0: Oh, thank you. Me too. And thank you for spotlighting female leadership and Paralympians and people with disabilities in your work too.
1: Am I going to watch you in 2028 in LA?
0: I'm going for it. I hope. Woo! I'm going to train and get back in after the marathon.
1: Woo! And I'll see you at the New York City Marathon because my daughters are running it.
0: Oh, amazing.
1: Yeah.
0: Awesome.
1: You guys can come to our carbo load the night before if you want.
0: I love that.
1: Yeah. Love to see you. Love to meet your mom. Love to have you.
0: Yeah, we'll have to. We're very excited for it.
1: Great. Here are my takeaways from my conversation with Allie Truitt. Number one, if you see a possible mentor for yourself, run, don't walk. Number two, don't swim in the dark. Number three, trust the trend, not the spike. Number four, get your coaching chemistry right. You can't afford to lose cognitive units worrying about your dynamic. Number five, learn how to make a smart to-do list. Number six, when the unknowns are loud, latch on to the knowns. Number seven, sometimes a leader is the first to follow. Number eight, it's never over. It's never too late. Thank you to Allie Truitt for her gutsy way and her hard-earned wisdom. You can follow her advocacy work through her nonprofit, Stronger Than You Think, and watch for her at the 2028 Paralympics in Los Angeles. Thank you to the team at Kelly Corrigan Wonders. That's technical producer Dean Kateri, executive producer Tammy Stedman, community engagement strategist Rachel Hicks, and audience engagement coordinator Charlie Upchurch. Finally, thanks to you all for listening. Please join us again next time for Kelly Corrigan Wonders. You're coming with me, you need
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10: 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Hot and humid all this week with afternoon showers and thunderstorms, highs in the mid to upper 90s, triple-digit heat index values.
2: Unregulated synthetic peptides are a major new wellness trend, but after an FDA panel vote, questions over their safety still linger. From WAMU and NPR in Washington, this is 1A. Hi, I'm Jen White. Today on 1A, the promises of peptides. From muscle gain to better sleep, these short chains of amino acids are marketed to help build a better you. But some of these new synthetic peptides are currently unregulated and driven by the black and gray markets. Health and Human Services Secretary RFK Jr. uses them and is a big proponent. And a recent FDA advisory panel voted to make six peptides more available to the public, even as FDA scientists warn there isn't enough evidence of their safety. What regulations can we expect next, and how safe are they? Send your questions to 1A at WAMU.org.

0: Live from NPR News, I'm Giles Snyder. At the White House Wednesday, President Trump spoke to reporters about the emerging deal that would avert Trump's 50% tariffs on Canadian imports.
1: As you know, the 50% tariffs across the board were going on against Canada today. And they called yesterday and they gave us the points that we had to have. Very fair deal for both.
0: The import taxes on Canadian goods were to take effect Wednesday, but Trump hit the pause button. Negotiators now face a Saturday deadline to finalize the agreement. Secretary of State Marco Rubio expected to meet with his Canadian counterpart at the White House Thursday. The United Arab Emirates says it is suspending all trade with Iran after it came under an Iranian missile attack. NPR's Hadil Al-Shalchi reports.
2: The Emirati Ministry of Foreign Affairs announced that it was halting all trade, commercial exchanges, and financial transactions with Iran until further notice after what it called, quote, regional escalations. On Tuesday, the UAE's defense ministry said Iranian missiles fell in open water. The Iranian foreign minister denied the allegation. The UAE came under intense fire as Iran targeted U.S. installations in the Gulf and Jordan at the beginning of the almost six-month war that shows no sign of ending. The latest sanction will put increasing pressure on Iran as the U.S. prepares to expand its economic restrictions on the country. Hadil Al-Shalchi, NPR News, Istanbul.
0: The national debt now stands at a record $40 trillion. The Treasury Department's announcement Wednesday came just 5 months after the national debt hit $39 trillion. Experts say the growing debt is already affecting Americans by raising borrowing costs and lowering wages. Authorities in Pennsylvania say an airplane pilot was killed in a collision with a state police helicopter. The collision happened Wednesday night at a small airport in Carlisle, northwest of Philadelphia. Both state troopers aboard the helicopter survived. The FAA and the National Transportation Safety Board investigating. A former employee turned whistleblower told jurors Wednesday that Meta had a culture that obsessed with user numbers and pushed safety to the side. NPR's John Ruwich has more on the landmark child safety trial underway in California.
3: Arturo Bejar worked as an employee and consultant at Meta, focused on user safety. He testified that the culture of the company, created by CEO Mark Zuckerberg, made it, quote, practically impossible to effectively address known risks to teens. Bejar said features that the company has introduced are, quote, designed to fail because they're optional and not the default. Bejar is a key witness for a consortium of states that have sued Meta, alleging that it violated consumer protection and child data protection laws and lied to the public about risks its platforms posed. Meta denies the accusations. And to note, the Chan Zuckerberg Initiative, a charity founded by Zuckerberg and his wife, is a financial supporter of NPR. John Ruwich, NPR News.
0: And you're listening to NPR News. President Trump has chosen a White House insider to lead the Food and Drug Administration. Dr. Heidi Overton has worked on several of Trump's health initiatives and is currently a deputy director of the White House Domestic Policy Council. She will need Senate confirmation to succeed Dr. Marty McCary, who resigned in May. There are about 40 rural emergency hospitals in the country that receive a monthly federal stipend to stay open and preserve care in remote areas. But as Macy Byers with Nebraska Public Radio reports, some are still struggling.
4: Both of Nebraska's rural emergency hospitals had a rough week. Gardin County Health Services announced Wednesday morning that it had filed for bankruptcy to restructure contracts it can no longer afford. CEO Sam Pennington says the $300,000 monthly payment from the federal government has helped stabilize revenue, but it's still hard to keep up with expenses. On Tuesday, the Nebraska State Auditor released a report alleging the CEO of the other REH in southeastern Nebraska personally spent nearly $40,000 on the hospital's credit cards. The hospital leader resigned immediately. Considering the hospital receives that monthly government stipend, the audit also found its bank balances were low. For NPR News, I'm Macy Byers.
0: Prince Harry and his wife Meghan are reportedly returning to the UK with their children. Britain's Daily Telegraph newspaper says King Charles III was told of the decision on Sunday, but was not told about it during the couple's visit last month. The Telegraph says Harry and Meghan's two children have already enrolled at British schools and will start classes in September. I'm Giles Snyder. This is NPR News.
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6: Today in Music History from Anthology on 89.9 HD3, August 20th, 1972. Stax Records commemorates the 7th anniversary of the 1965 Watts riots with a star-studded benefit concert at the Los Angeles Memorial Coliseum. More than 100,000 fans show up to hear Isaac Hayes, the Barqués, the Staple Singers, and Kim Weston, among others. It was known as the Black Woodstock.

0: is 1A. I'm Jen White. If you have a favorite wellness podcaster or influencer, you've probably heard about peptides at this point. These synthetic peptides are exploding in popularity. The injectable compounds are a string of amino acids and promise effects like weight loss, better sleep, muscle growth, and more. With promises like these, it may come as no surprise that there's been an explosion of interest and a market ready to provide. The loosely regulated market is already valued at around $140 billion, and by 2033 is projected to reach over $290 billion. That's according to consulting firm West Monroe. Last month, an FDA advisory panel voted to make six peptides more accessible to the public, but FDA scientists warned against this decision, saying there's not enough data on their safety and effectiveness. Many people are already getting their hands on peptides through what's been called the gray market. So what does the FDA's decision mean for access, and how safe are they? For that, let's turn to our panel. Dr. Joshua Sharfstein is a public health professor at Johns Hopkins University. He's also a former FDA principal deputy commissioner. Dr. Sharfstein, welcome to the program.
1: Thanks for having me.
0: Also with us is Lauren Weber, the health and science accountability reporter at The Washington Post. Lauren, it's great to have you back.
2: Thanks so much.
0: And Jeff Cohen, the co-founder of the American Peptide Association. That's an industry association with a mission to help businesses within the peptide space and to set standards on safety, quality, and access. He's also a health law and peptide regulatory attorney. Jeff, thanks for joining us.
3: Thanks for having me.
0: And we're already hearing from many of you, so keep sending in your questions or your experience with peptides at 1A@WAMU.org. Josh, I think it's good to start with just a basic understanding of what we're talking about here. You're a doctor. Perhaps the most recognizable synthetic peptide right now is a GLP-1, so that's brand names like Ozempic and Wegovy. But help us understand peptides and how they are typically taken by people.
1: Sure. Well, like you said, peptides are short chains of amino acids. Amino acids are the building block of proteins. What we might call a peptide would be like up to 50 amino acids in a chain. A protein might have hundreds or thousands. So when I think of a peptide, I think of like a charm bracelet, but one that hasn't been tied around my wrist. So each charm is like an amino acid, and you can put them in different order. Some of those the body makes. Some of those can be made in a lab. You could do like star, star, star, heart, heart, or heart, star, or, you know, you've got a basically 20 peptides that come now, 20 different amino acids that could be put in those different orders. The really important thing is that each order, each peptide is different chemically. It can have different effects in the body, can have different positive effects, different negative effects. And labs can tinker with different elements of this too. So it's like the amino acids with a little twist. And that's what a lot of pharmaceutical companies have done for different drugs that have gone through the approval process, including semaglutide and the other GLP-1s. There's a native GLP-1, which really is not that stable, but they changed the different chemical. Essentially, they added a little something to a charm or two, and then it becomes stable, and then they sell it once it's reviewed and approved by the FDA. So it's a little complicated, but if you think about it just as, you know, is this a charm bracelet that works, or is this a charm bracelet that could be a big problem for me? That's kind of what we're talking about here.
0: And most of these peptides are injected?
1: That's right, because in general, the body does a pretty good job of breaking down chains of amino acids when they're swallowed. So for the most part, they're not going to have an effect unless they're injected and you avoid the stomach.
0: Well, a member of our text club writes, I'm a urologist and have been dealing with peptides for 30 years. Peptides are a confusing term. Insulin is a peptide and has been used as a medicine for over 100 years. They are not new. GLP-1s are also peptides, and then you have unregulated peptides. So this is where I think the distinction is really important, Jeff. So briefly, what do we know about the range of unregulated peptides that are available for people right now?
3: Yeah, it's a great question. The vast majority of peptides that are being consumed by the public are unregulated. There's no clear thumbs up from the FDA on them. And yet that marketplace has existed for years. It just got amplified tremendously as a result of two things. One was pharma's marketing of GLPs. And the second thing that happened was that during COVID, the public's appetite for exploration and solving their own health issues really exploded.
0: And Lauren, in your reporting, what else are you learning about what's contributing to the rise, not just in the popularity, but also the use of unregulated peptides?
2: Well, I think it's important to note, too, that we have a health secretary, Robert F. Kennedy Jr., who's been very public about how he's a quote-unquote big fan of peptides. He went on Joe Rogan's podcast to talk about how he had used them for an injury and that to great effect, in his own words. So you're seeing not only, popularity of these products from influencers and celebrities and so on, but even from the top of the governmental health establishment and this resulting push at the FDA to potentially weigh making some of these peptides that available to compound pharmacies.
0: Now, last month, as we said, an FDA advisory panel voted to make 6 peptides more readily available. That was out of 7 they voted on. And the vote also reverses restrictions on about 20 peptides that were put in place in 2023 under the Biden administration over safety concerns. And those restrictions blocked compounding pharmacies from producing those peptides. Jeff, just briefly, what can you tell us about what these 6 peptides promise to do?
3: Sure. There's 6 of them, and basically they're all focused on longevity. They have the longevity and basically tissue repair. Those are the two things that I think that best describe how they function. And remarkable development. And the last one that didn't get moved was DSIP, which is really related to sleep quality. And it almost seemed like the committee was tired and had enough and just kind of punted that one. So
0: yeah, we'll talk a little bit more about the makeup of that committee. But Lauren, prior to this vote, FDA scientists expressed skepticism about allowing these peptides to be more readily available. What did we hear from them?
2: Yes, they issued several reports on each of the peptides saying that they felt like there was not enough data on the safety and effectiveness of the peptides themselves. They felt like there weren't enough clinical human studies to prove their effectiveness by the FDA standards that are typical today. I think it's also important, and get into it, but there was some concern. My reporting, Rachel Rubin, has pointed out that FDA scientists were overruled in terms of who would be on this committee, and they felt like some of the folks that were on the committee had conflicts of interest.
0: Yeah, we'll definitely get into that. But Josh, help us better understand what kind of testing has been done on these peptides. What is more typical, a more typical level of testing we see when we have approvals like this voted on by these committees?
1: Sure, and I just want to clarify something. The vote of the committee is not binding on the FDA. There's been no action that the FDA has taken. Mm-hmm. What the FDA could do is propose to include certain peptides on a list that would permit them to be compounded, but the FDA has not yet done that. This was just an advisory meeting. And as Lauren said, it's an advisory meeting that where there was a close vote that tracks specifically whether the members were involved with the peptide industry. So what the FDA does is still to be determined there. But I think the bigger question you're asking is a good one. What does it mean to be reviewed and approved by the FDA? It means that there are a bunch of different tests to assess the safety of a product, because the FDA will not approve a medication unless it's safe, in particular, unless the benefits exceed the risks. There are also studies to see if the medication does what the manufacturer says it does. If it's to treat ulcerative colitis, then it's to treat ulcerative colitis. If it's to help with wound healing, then they check. There's a study to see whether it actually works. And what we're talking about here are products that have not had those tests, and they have not had those tests reviewed formally by the FDA. The FDA has not reviewed them for safety, has not reviewed them to see whether they do what they say they do. And when the scientists were presenting to the advisory committee, they said, based on what little data we see out there, we're not confident about either of those things. And not only that, they weren't even sure whether the actual product could be specifically characterized. So in other words, what people may buy as a peptide may actually be different chemicals underneath that have different effects. So typically the FDA wants to know exactly what the chemical is, that it's safe and effective. Here, the FDA is saying, we don't know what the chemical is, And based on the kinds of data that we can see, we can't be confident that it's safe or effective. That's the difference between an approved or what we're calling now an unregulated peptide.
0: And so, Lauren, just briefly walk us through exactly what happens next. Now that this advisory committee has made this vote, what are the next steps?
2: Well, as Josh pointed out, the FDA still has to decide how it rules on this. But there has been some, you know, as the Post or the Washington Post has reported, as the New York Times has reported, there are concerns that considering this is a huge effort from Kennedy, that he may tip the scales to overrule the FDA scientists and follow the vote of the advisory committee that he also may have had a hand in picking.
0: We will get to the folks who served on this advisory committee after the break. We're speaking to The Washington Post's Lauren Weber, Jeff Cohen with the American Peptide Association, and Dr. Joshua Sharfstein at Johns Hopkins University. And we want to hear your questions about peptides. If you've used them, what was that experience like? If you're still a little unclear on what exactly they are or how this gray market works, send those questions our way too. Email us at 1A@WAMU.org. We'll be right back.

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1: I woke up floating above the trees. 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I really want to stay.
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3: On the next Fresh Air, actor Yahya Abdul-Mateen II. 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
9: This is 1A. I'm Jen White. We're discussing the exploding popularity of synthetic peptides. We're here with Dr. Joshua Sharfstein. He's a public health professor at Johns Hopkins University. He's also a former FDA principal deputy commissioner. Also with us, Lauren Weber, the health and science accountability reporter at The Washington Post, and Jeff Cohen, the co-founder of the American Peptide Association. That's an industry association with a mission to help businesses within the peptide space and to set standards on safety, quality, and access. He's also a health law and peptide regulatory attorney. We want to hear from you. What questions do you have about peptides? Do you have experience using them? Email us at 1a@wamu.org. Now, Lauren, before the break, we were talking about who was on this FDA advisory panel that voted to make these peptides more widely available. Now, these are outside advisors. They don't work for the FDA. But your colleague, Rachel Rubin, reported that officials inside the FDA expressed concerns over potential conflicts of interests. What more can you tell us about the people on this panel?
10: Yeah, I mean, so seven of them that we found in our reporting had business ties to peptides. That includes one of them who, you know, ran a Substack titled "The Syringe Runneth Over," which talked about his using of peptides. You have another one who's a chief medical officer at a wellness apparatus that sells peptides. You know, others that promote peptides to treat, you know, aging and fatigue and so on. And so, you know, when we talked to some experts about this, they said, look, you know, some folks were like, this is a blatant conflict of interest. I mean, these people have business interests in promoting peptides. However, you know, one gentleman who runs the Alliance for Compounding Pharmacy said, you know, told us at the Post that, look, you know, these people actually have real life experience dealing with peptides. So it's helpful to not just talk to academics, but also talk to these folks as well. So it's definitely some complaints, though, from a wide variety of ethical experts that these folks have financial ties to the decision that they were part of.
9: I just want to note that we did reach out to all eight of the panel advisory members who voted to bring these peptides to the public. One was not available, while seven didn't respond to our request. Now, Jeff, we mentioned the amount of money this market is expected to generate. The peptide market could reach $295 billion by 2033. What concerns, if any, do you have that these peptides are being greenlit because of their potential market value at the expense of American safety?
11: Yeah, I mean, it's a really meaningful concern that because there's a lack of uniformity as it relates to manufacturing quality and testing standards, that the quality safety issues woggle too much and now the public access suffers. So because of that, the APA is completely committed to insourcing industry insider information on what the technical standards need to be in terms of manufacturing and testing. And we believe that if we get that done this year and report that upstream to regulators and journalists, what have you, we're going to create some safety, some quality, and maintain access.
9: Now, Jeff, I just want to pause briefly because I need you to just explain something in layman's terms for us. You said insourcing insider information. I just need you to put that in everyday language.
11: You bet. The APA has as its members people that are actually involved in making peptides, distributing them, testing them for safety and quality. And because we have access to that community, it's important for us to get that information out of them and to create standards that ensure safety and quality.
9: Josh, I mean, your response to Jeff's assertion here that what needs to happen within the industry itself, or do you think that there's a different process that these currently unregulated peptides need to go through?
12: Well, I think safety and quality are very important, and I think effectiveness and whether things do what they say they do is also pretty important. I would point out that for most medications and out there, there's a standard of quality that's set outside of the industry so that different companies can reach it. But I'm kind of curious what the American Peptide Association is thinking when you say safety. Like, what safety tests will be expected for these products?
9: Jeff, go ahead.
11: Yeah, great question. You know, right now there's no consensus on what needs to be tested and what the specific outcomes need to be on each panel tested. That has to be agreed on because some folks are testing for sterility but not potency. Some are testing for sterility and potency but defining it differently. We've got to come up with what really high integrity testing means, what has to be tested, and what safe outcomes metrics need to be on each one of those tests.
9: So Josh, I want to hear your thoughts.
12: I think manufacturing standards absolutely include things like sterility, and having a manufacturing standard sounds like something that Jeff and I would agree on for any product. Although I think it's good for it to be set independently. But I think the existence of a manufacturing standard is important. But none of that had to do with safety. You know, when I think about safety, I think about, does it shut your kidneys down? Do you have a liver challenge? There's also a big safety issue with some of these that they promote the growth of blood vessels, which can actually turn cancers into quite potent threats for people. So, you know, whether or not you get really sick when you take a peptide or any other medication is not just a question of whether it's sterile, but what the actual effect it has on the body. That's why the FDA has learned a lot over the last 100 years on how to test products, very potent biological products, of which peptides absolutely are, to figure out whether it's safe in the short term, medium term, and long term for people to take them. And I hope we could agree, if we agree on safety, that that knowledge should be brought to bear, and that any product you're injecting should be subjected to basic proven safety studies, not just sterility and manufacturing standards.
9: And Jeff, is that something the APA agrees on, that, you know, the sort of safety standards Josh is describing there are necessary for the industry?
11: Absolutely. You know, the from a timeline perspective, it's just much more attainable to come up with what safety means as it relates to manufacturing and testing. Efficacy, long-term impact. The problem in this space is that these products have really been treated more like supplements than they have as drugs. You know, the PCAC, the advisory committee meeting that just concluded and it's going to reemerge in February, they're used to looking at drugs that are owned by companies that can afford to spend $10 million on double-blind studies for safety and efficacy. The problem in this space is that a lot of these chemicals, they're not owned by any company. So nobody's going to invest that $10 million, which is one of the reasons why you see all of this whole testing and proof and efficacy. Those studies are out there, but they're limited, they're scattered, and there's been very little until now to try to string them all together and really do meaningful data collection.
9: So that makes me wonder, Jeff, is that not then an argument for pausing on making some of these synthetic peptides more available to the public? The lack of information and safety standards that both you and Josh are describing?
11: Well, you know, it's a great question because that consumer demand has been massive, and it's been massive for years. And yet there was no attempt to kind of ratchet access down or address any of these issues until the fall of 24. That's right after pharma convinced the FDA that the shortage of GLPs was over. And so there was, ever since that point, there's been a massive push by pharma to control, limit the access of by the public to competing GLP weight loss peptides. And that's where all of these regulations at the state and federal level arise and where all these conversations are emanating.
9: Lauren, I'm hearing sort of two different arguments here or conversations. One is about, you know, research-based evidence around the effectiveness and safety of synthetic peptides, the currently unregulated ones. Like we said, you know, you have other ones like Ozempic and Wegovy and insulin have gone through that kind of testing. But then there's also this question about the market demand, the consumer demand for these products. In your reporting, what's driving the current push to move some of these synthetic peptides to the market? Is it really that market demand that's driving the conversation right now? How much traction do the safety questions have in the way this is playing out?
10: Well, when it comes to how the FDA has been addressing this, there's been some concerns, you know, as we talked about earlier, that, you know, a lot of this is partially from the push from Kennedy. You know, Kennedy himself, the HHS secretary, has also, to Jeff's point, likened peptides to supplements. And supplements are not regulated in the same way that drugs are. They don't go through the same safety or efficacy testing. And, you know, Kennedy, you know, proposes this push to move to make access to these peptides more available through compounding pharmacies. He says it would be helping solve the gray and black market problems. But, you know, his own FDA scientists say there's not enough safety and efficacy to use the FDA in that way. So, I mean, there's a lot of debate around this. And at the end of the day, to Jeff's point, there is just a lot of demand. So people are going outside of regulated channels to access these unregulated peptides anyways. And, you know, and I did a larger investigation in what that looks like at the state, local, and federal level. And the bottom line is these peptides are falling through the regulatory gaps.
9: We're speaking to the Washington Post's Lauren Weber, also with us Jeff Cohen with the American Peptide Association, and Dr. Joshua Sharfstein at Johns Hopkins University. I want to talk a bit more about the gray market in a moment, but we're getting questions about safety and continued research of GLP-1s. One listener emails, my husband was placed on Ozempic because he is diabetic and has had two heart attacks. How safe is this for him to be using? Joshua, I want to come to you on that, but I first want to just make sure we make it clear that, you know, anything you hear from experts here on this program is not a replacement for your own doctor's guidance and advice. But Joshua, what do we know about the longer term safety of Ozempic?
12: Sure. Well, first of all, we know a lot about the shorter term safety of Ozempic because those studies that I was talking about have been done because it went through the FDA review and approval process. And I really appreciate that Jeff seems to support doing really good safety studies, including human trials, to make sure that products are safe before people inject them in their body. For Wegovy, there's a lot of evidence from different clinical trials. And then there's now a lot of evidence from actual experience. And the evidence looks pretty good that this particular a peptide not only addresses weight loss, but also improves cardiovascular health. For any particular advice, I certainly would suggest talking to your doctor, but it's a totally reasonable thing. I'm a pediatrician, by the way, so I really am a couple steps away from actual medical advice here. But, you know, I think that this is what these medications are increasingly being used for. And it's great when there's a peptide that is safe and works and it can save lives. Insulin has saved so many lives. But let me tell you a story about a product that was being sold alongside insulin. It was called Banbar. It was another product. There was a manufacturer who was out there claiming that it was great for diabetes. FDA at the time didn't have the authority to do real meaningful oversight and require products to do safety testing, efficacy testing. Turns out it was worthless, but they were getting people to take that medication instead of insulin, which had just been invented, won the Nobel Prize. And as a result, people died. The FDA actually had a traveling exhibit, which on the one side showed testimonials, people saying, I swear to God, Banbar saved my life. And then on the other panel was their death certificate. And the lesson from that was the Food, Drug, and Cosmetic Act, among other things, basically saying we need real evidence. We need real evidence of safety. We need real evidence of effectiveness. And that's what the FDA approval process is about. And I think everyone who's using peptides deserves that evidence. They deserve to know whether what they're taking is what they expect it to take, whether it delivers what's being promised, and whether it's been tested to modern standards of safety.
9: Well, that takes us to some of the questions about the gray market that we're getting from you. Steve emails, who's making these peptides and how do they know what the health effects of the peptide might be? A peptide is just a string of amino acids, and there's probably an infinite number of peptides that you can make. Many peptides will be harmless, some may be beneficial, and some may be quite toxic. You know, Lauren, as we said, the peptides are being accessed through what's called the gray market. How are people getting their hands on these products?
10: It's a whole range of things. I mean, there was an investigation from CBS that found you can buy them at your local bodega in New York City, but people are also getting them from chat rooms. They're getting them online from different groups. They're going to their local med spa, which is a massive industry that's popped up all around the country. And what I found when surveying the state pharmacy, medical, and nursing boards is that they really do not have the regulatory authority often to go in and inspect these meds. Spas. I mean, it was kind of wild to me. I learned that the med spa down the street selling you peptides has less oversight or

0: Peoples Gas, at the heart of Florida's energy, is committed to safely delivering natural gas to homes and businesses. 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
1: Had faced headaches, nausea, even been hospitalized. And that was part of a class action brought against the same med spa. And, you know, people are getting their hands on these products in a variety of ways, but the regulatory apparatus has really not caught up to protect Americans.
2: Yet a June survey from Hone, that's a telehealth and online clinic platform, found that half of people taking research-grade peptides mistakenly believe the compounds they're using are FDA approved. Jeff, what do you think is driving that confusion?
3: Well, I mean, you know, the best I could say is it's probably consumer hopefulness. But if you look on those websites, if the websites are done in a compliant way, it should be crystal clear in multiple places. These things are not FDA approved. And in fact, in the consumer market, it should also be very clear they're for research purposes only and not for human consumption. The most compliant websites in that space amplify those things.
2: But you say they amplify those things, but are they still selling them to consumers?
3: You know, it's a great question. How is that verified? Because on checkout, these people for compliant websites have to verify that they're understanding these limitations, they're complying with those limitations, and pay here, click here, pay here.
2: Let's pick up the conversation there. We're discussing the rising popularity of peptides. We're here with Jeff Cohen. He's with the American Peptide Association. Also with us, Dr. Joshua Sharfstein at Johns Hopkins University and The Washington Post's Lauren Weber. We'll be right back.

0: 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We look at the life-altering psychological impacts.
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3: Medicare launched a pilot program in July that could make some popular weight loss drugs known as GLP-1s more affordable, but millions of Medicare patients won't qualify.
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8: 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It's been nearly 2 years since Hurricane Helene devastated western North Carolina. The

0: Storm dumped 30 inches of rain, washing away roads, bridges, and entire communities across the southern Appalachians. More than 100 people died in North Carolina alone. From the outside, places like Asheville may look like they've recovered, but local leaders say that's only part of the story. In some rural and low-income communities, families are still waiting for housing help. And the housing recovery program has faced significant questions about delays and mismanagement. Well, we want to hear from you. Are you still rebuilding from Helene in western North Carolina or anywhere else the storm hit? What does recovery look like for you, and what are you still waiting for? Call us at 855-236-1212. Maybe you've been part of the recovery effort as a volunteer, a local official, a nonprofit worker, and you want to share what you've seen. The number is 855-236-1A1A. Or talk to us using our app, 1A Vox Pop, and we'll share what you know tomorrow. Now let's get back to our conversation about peptides and what's next for them after an advisory vote. We're here with Dr. Joshua Sharfstein. He's a public health professor at Johns Hopkins University. He's also a former FDA principal deputy commissioner. Also, Lauren Weber, the health and science accountability reporter at the Washington Post, and Jeff Cohen. He's the co-founder of the American Peptide Association. That's an industry association with the mission to help businesses within the peptide space and to set standards on safety, quality, and access. He's also a health law and peptide regulatory attorney. Now, before the break, Lauren described some of the harms consumers experience after using unregulated peptides. Jeff also described the language that should be present on websites where some of these peptides are available for purchase, that they should be clearly marked as research grade only, that the purchaser has to go on to confirm how they're using it. But Joshua, that puts a lot of responsibility on the consumer to both understand the scientific research or lack thereof into these substances and also understanding the risk of using them. Your thoughts?
1: There's actually a lot of evidence about what consumers think when they buy products that are marketed to them. Even if there's a disclaimer, even if it says FDA hasn't reviewed this, a lot of people think FDA has reviewed this, and they just have to put the disclaimer on. There are multiple studies to this effect. And why? Why do people still think that? I think, in general, people feel like there's some part of government that's protecting them. And that comes from 100 years of the development of government agencies like the FDA that actually do that. Or maybe, and I also think they think if something is this kind of product and it's this kind of big business, if it's headed towards a $290 billion market, like you said, then isn't it fair to ask companies to do basic studies on safety and effectiveness? Shouldn't companies be providing evidence to an independent, you know, judge of the evidence that if it says it's going to treat your ulcerative colitis, it treats your ulcerative colitis. Or if it says it's going to help you recover from a serious muscle problem, that it actually does that. I think there's an understanding that, like, that's what we expect in this country. And it's not there for these unregulated peptides right now. And I guess a question that I would have for Jeff is, I understand and I appreciate the point about safety, quality, and access. But why not effectiveness? Why not some degree of evidence about whether these claims that are all over the internet are actually true? Don't consumers deserve to know whether or not when they're buying a product that says it'll do something that it actually does it?
0: Well, and Jeff, I want your response to that, but I want to pair it with this email we received from Bob, who says, I'm an industrial hygienist from Ohio. It seems the APA rep is saying that he's interested in gaining access and disseminating information about the safety of these new products. Isn't that what the purpose of the FDA process has always been, now being dismantled by the current administration? Are we going backwards? We don't need to reinvent the will. So, Jeff, your response to both that email from Bob and what we heard there from Josh?
2: Yeah, I think the process itself is problematic for the peptide space for the reasons I mentioned. These products are not owned by a company, so that company isn't going to invest $10 million and go through a regulatory process that was designed by and for pharma. It's just not going to happen. So because of that, these products have acted a lot like supplements have acted. They proliferate all over the internet. You buy them on Amazon, at least the oral versions. And the hopes and promises of the public don't necessarily bear directly on any kind of clinical research. That said, to Josh's question, Yeah, the APA feels very strongly that that kind of evidence and that kind of examination and process has to happen. And because the government really hasn't been equipped to do that, because the only person sitting at the table that's whispering in their ear from a scientific perspective is pharma, and that leaves out compound pharmacies, it leaves out physicians, leaves out manufacturers and other people that are key opinion leaders in this space, that there needs to be a better process to weave together the kind of directives to ensure that we get that kind of information and that we do it in short shrift. It's something that's got to be done.
0: Joshua, your response to Jeff's assertion that the way the current process is designed doesn't work for peptides because there is no single company that owns that intellectual property.
1: Sure. Well, first of all, I want to say I appreciate what Jeff said, that he wants data on effectiveness. I think that's really important, and I think that's a shared goal. I think, you know, these products should be safe, they should be effective, there should be the right studies done, and they should be judged independently so people aren't just relying on the manufacturer for, you know, whatever claims they might have. I think there's actually a fair amount of agreement here. You know, on the question of the market, he's right, certainly, that some of these products can't really be patented because they've been out for a long time. But you know what also was out for a long time? The original GLP-1. And there was a, you know, company that actually changed it, turned it into a different kind of product. And there are lots of pharmaceutical techniques to do that. So if you think you have a safe and effective product, it's pretty common to make little changes, and those changes make it more stable. They make it more shelf stable. They improve the renal clearance, the kidney clearance. There are all kinds of things. So there's a way to turn it into a patentable product. And also, every product, even the native ones, the ones that you can't patent, if they get FDA approval, if they're actually tested, they get 5 years of exclusive access to the market from the FDA. If it's an orphan designation, they get 7. I think in Europe, they may get 10. So there are a lot of avenues. And keep in mind, the products that make it through would be able to say, our product is safe. Our product is effective. It does what it says it would do. And that really can open up a big market. I am puzzled when we're talking about a market in the tens of billions of dollars, why there haven't been certain studies for certain, you know, peptides that are sold illegally. I'm puzzled by that when it's very clear there are multiple peptides that have actually gone through this process and have had a big impact on medicine, the GLP-1s being the most recent, but there are a whole bunch of others. So the pathway exists, in my view. It's just that, you know, certain products haven't taken it, and I'm worried that that's because they won't pass. I hope that's wrong. I hope that we find a way to get those standards that Jeff and I agree on, that they're safety and effectiveness standards, done. But until then, I think it's really concerning that we have a market where people may not know even what they're getting, whether it works, like it says, and whether it's safe for them, and it could cause serious harm.
0: Well, I want to make sure we don't overlook the role compounding pharmacies can play here. One Text Club member writes, as a medical doctor, I've had many patients who have side effects, including cardiac and thyroid effects, that make us wonder if the medication is a mixture or compounding of other drugs. And Sandra emails, it's my understanding that the compounding industry has come to be able to make their own drugs and distribute them without being FDA approved. Are they supposed to be manufacturing and distributing drugs like a regulated pharmaceutical manufacturer? Lauren, we mentioned this pushback on Biden era rules around these. There was a group of about 20 peptides that blocked compounding pharmacies from producing them. But what role does the compounding industry play in this discussion?
3: Well, the compounding industry, you know, I've spoken to Scott Brunner, who's the head of the Alliance for Compounding Pharmacies. They take a somewhat nuanced look at this because, you know, they would like to obviously be able to compound these products and produce them. Obviously, it'd be good for compounding pharmacies to get their hands on this. But they're not sure on the safety or effectiveness on them because the studies haven't been done. You know, so Scott said to me at one point in an interview, it's not going to be good for anyone if we compound something that's not safe for someone. So they, you know, they're definitely interested in potentially being able to more safely make sure that what's in the peptides is what people are saying is in the peptides. But until, as Josh points out, we know that these unregulated peptides are safe or effective, you know, them compounding them could lead to problems if they are, the underlying product is not up to snuff.
0: And how much do we know at this point, Lauren, about where the unregulated peptides that are currently on the market, available through this gray market, where they're coming from? Do we know?
3: So there's been a fair amount of reporting that a lot of them are coming from overseas, from China, from other places. But it's kind of a mix. I mean, they're coming from all over the place, at least from the investigators I spoke to across various states. It was really interesting. Ohio actually has a lot more, the state legislature has given the state pharmacy board the power to inspect med spas. So when I went through a lot of their, reprimands for folks, because they actually had found a bunch of unregulated peptides. You know, some of them were vials that were made out of a basement. Some of them were things they got from, people they said they found online. Like, it really can depend. And the head of the state pharmacy board said really what she wishes consumers knew is they really need to approach the peptide space with a quote-unquote buyer beware mentality.
0: We're speaking to the Washington Post's Lauren Weber, also with us Jeff Cohen with the American Peptide Association, and Dr. Joshua Sharfstein with Johns Hopkins University. And we're still hearing from you, Kathy, in Michigan emails. I have great concern about any market deciding to test and regulate itself, stating it has the expertise within itself to create safety and efficacy without outside oversight. We also got this question from Janelle in Ohio, who says, is the United States the only country having this conversation? What is the conversation about peptides in other countries? And Jeff, you're part of the American Peptide Association, but are you connected to conversations happening in other parts of the world?
2: We are, yeah. And in fact, there's a whole variance of response there. Australia has a very aggressive position against peptides in their country. And most places in Europe are pretty permissive when it comes to that.
0: So, Josh, what do you make of this sort of disconnection, I guess, globally that we're hearing from Jeff around how peptides are being used and available to consumers?
1: I can't really speak to the global situation. I'm aware that I don't think that there have been peptides approved by EMA or explicitly permitted by the European Medicines Agency. I don't know. It may be that people can get them, kind of like they can get them here, but I think that's different than an official assessment of them. But I think, the big picture here, I think, is about how we want to think about these products. Because I think to some extent, we're talking about different paradigms. The paradigm of safety and effectiveness really requires good studies. It requires the FDA to review that data. I think part of the issue here is there a different paradigm for these products? Now, there's a different paradigm for dietary supplements. It's not safety and effectiveness. I would call it access with safety. There are a whole bunch of requirements under the law. There's a different law for dietary supplements, but there's not really rigorous testing for effectiveness. But there's, a lot of expectations around safety, and the FDA can move on products that are unsafe. There are manufacturing standards. There's adverse event reporting. None of that exists for peptides. So I think the serious conversation to have about peptides is, well, should it have a different regulatory framework? And I'm hearing that that's kind of the idea that Jeff may have. I think there can be a serious conversation about that, but it's got to start with the fact that peptides and supplements are somewhat different. Peptides are injected. That immediately increases the safety issues. And manufacturing is extremely important. It would take an act of Congress to really create that. What the FDA is considering doing is none of that stuff, to be clear. FDA would, if they're permitting the access, there is no adverse event reporting from the federal government. There are no safety standards. It's just to authorize it. That, in my mind, would be really a huge rupture with what the FDA is expected to do and what I think the public expects the FDA to do.
0: Well, we did note that HHS Secretary Robert F. Kennedy Jr. is a proponent of peptides. Here he is on the Joe Rogan Experience podcast talking about peptide regulations. This is from February.
4: I'm very anxious to move. Probably not all of those peptides. Some of them are in litigation. But about 14 of them back to making them more accessible. And FDA is in the middle of I think within a couple of weeks, we will have announced some kind of new action. And my hope is that they're going to end up with. They're still looking at the science. My hope is that they're going to get moved to a place where people have access from ethical suppliers.
0: We have just about a minute left. I briefly want to hear from each of you what you're watching next as this regulatory process plays out. Jeff, briefly?
2: Sure. I see more in the way of industry-led safety and quality measures. And I see just an expansion of use and an expansion of adoption.
0: Josh, what about you?
1: I think it's important to realize that these questions of safety and effectiveness aren't political questions. They're scientific questions. And they relate to the health of people who may be tempted to use these products because of unrestricted claims being made about them. I think that we're best protected if we follow the approaches that have developed over a century to make sure that people know what they're putting in their bodies and what those effects would be.
0: Lauren, I'll give you the last word here. Where does your reporting take you next?
3: Still looking at the regulatory gaps at the state and local level and the ongoing battle at the FDA between its own scientists and the head of HHS who wants to get more of these products out there.
0: Well, that's Lauren Weber. She's the Health and Science Accountability Reporter at The Washington Post. Also with us today, Dr. Joshua Sharpstein. He's a public health professor at Johns Hopkins University. He's also a former FDA Principal Deputy Commissioner. And Jeff Cohen, the co-founder of the American Peptide Association. He's also a health law and peptide regulatory attorney. Thanks to you all. Remember, text is the fastest way to connect with the show. And thanks for all of your messages today. You can sign up to our text service under the Talk to 1A tab at the1a.org. Today's producer was Michelle Harbin. This program comes to you from WAMU, part of American University in Washington, distributed by NPR. I'm Jen White. Thanks for listening. We'll talk again tomorrow. This is 1A.

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1: 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How the WNBA got pulled into a culture war. 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

0: Good morning and welcome to First Coast Connect. I'm Ann Schindler. Today, a group of 16 rabbis answered the call in 1964 to support Martin Luther King's civil rights protests in St. Augustine. The last surviving member joins us ahead of a local performance of a play about that experience. Then, tools for adults who want to advocate for their students. A new nonpartisan leadership training program aims to teach parents well. And sparking conversation by creating pop-up living rooms. We'll tell you about the Sitting Room Jacks initiative and how to find a couch near you. 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Stick around. We'll be back right after the news.
1: Live from NPR News, I'm Jael Snyder. The federal government has hit a new high water mark. The national debt now tops $40 trillion. And NPR's Scott Horsley says the interest payments alone are massive.
2: One of the biggest expenses now is interest payments on the debt itself. We're spending more than $1 trillion just on interest payments this year, more than we spend on defense, more than we spend on Medicare. And the government has to cover that interest tab before it can do anything else. Those interest costs have jumped by about 15% from a year ago. That's partly because there's more debt to finance, but it's also because the people who lend the government money are demanding higher interest rates.
1: Also Wednesday, global bond markets steadied after the Trump administration stepped in to stem an upward rise in yields. It sent the 30-year Treasury yield to its highest level since 2007 earlier this week. The Treasury Department said it will more than double the amount of government bonds that it will buy back. 5 years after the American pullout from Kabul, thousands of Afghan allies remain stuck in immigration limbo. NPR's Quill Lawrence reports many served alongside U.S. forces.
3: Afghans who supported U.S. troops in the 20-year war against the Taliban were often promised U.S. visas. More than 1,000 of them have been stuck at a U.S. base in Qatar since the Trump administration clamped down on immigration. That base is now vulnerable to missiles fired in the U.S. war with Iran. At least 150 people there are direct family members of American troops, including the brother of U.S. Marine veteran Sean Jamshidi.
4: Those individuals actually served with us, that we gave them like a promise, and if we don't keep it, then other people around the world will not trust us.
3: A State Department spokesman told NPR it is negotiating to send the Afghans from the base to an undisclosed third country. Quill Lawrence, NPR News.
1: President Trump has announced his nominee to lead the Food and Drug Administration. She's someone who has worked in the Trump White House, as NPR's Sydney Lupkin reports.
5: The president posted on Truth Social that he'd chosen Dr. Heidi Overton to be the next FDA commissioner. Overton would fill a vacancy left by Dr. Marty McCary, who resigned in May after serving 13 months in the role. Overton has not worked at the FDA before, but she has worked in Trump's White House, most recently as deputy assistant to the president for domestic policy. Overton trained as a surgeon. She also worked at the conservative America First Policy Institute. While there, she wrote opinion pieces opposing gender-affirming care and medication abortion. Earlier this month, the president signed a controversial executive order aimed at overhauling the childhood vaccine schedule. During that press conference, Overton praised what she called the historic action. To get the top FDA job, the Senate will have to confirm her. Sydney Lupkin, NPR News.
1: And you're listening to NPR News. The Kennedy Center says it wants to put President Trump's name back up on the Performing Arts Facility in Washington, D.C., but not before September 8th. NPR's Anastasia Siolkis has more.
6: The Kennedy Center Board has proposed putting up a new sign that would eventually read, quote, "The John F. Kennedy Memorial Center for the Performing Arts, restored and renovated by President Donald J. Trump, endowed by the Trump Kennedy Center Fund." The last line would be added only if the fund reaches $100 million in donations. Additionally, the board is seeking to rename the center's physical grounds as President Donald J. Trump Plaza. In the same filing, the center argued that the much-discussed tarp that has been covering the complex's front entrance for months is necessary because of construction. Lawyers for Representative Joyce Beatty, Democrat of Ohio, asked Judge Christopher Cooper to make a ruling speedily, arguing they believe that the board will try to mount new signage as soon as possible after September 8th. Anastasia Tsiolkas, NPR News.
1: A new judge will be on the bench for Thursday's hearing in Texas in the Carmelo Anthony case. Anthony is a Texas teenager convicted of fatally stabbing a 17-year-old athlete at a high school track meet. The judge who presided over Anthony's trial was ordered removed Wednesday. Anthony's legal team seeking a retrial, arguing that the trial judge enforced overly strict courtroom rules and gave an interview after the trial was over. Stocks are advancing in Asia, tracking Wall Street higher after the Treasury Department moved to ease pressure from the bond market. The S&P posted its first gain in 4 days. I'm Jael Snyder, NPR News.
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0: Welcome to First Coast Connect. I'm Ann Schindler. Today, more than 62 years after he went to jail in support of Black civil rights protesters in St. Augustine, we ask Rabbi Alan Sesher about his lifetime of activism. Later in the program, can a well-placed couch inspire community conversation? A new storytelling initiative invites you to take a seat. But first, the only living member of that original group of 17 Jewish activists has returned to the First Coast ahead of a special theatrical performance about his life. Here to tell us about it, we're joined by Rabbi Alan Sesher, civil and human rights activist and speaker at the event When the Rabbis Came to Town at WJCT Studios. Rabbi Sesher, thanks so much for being here this morning.
9: Pleasure.
0: We're also joined by Roger Rappaport. He's a playwright and the author of the one-man show When the Rabbis Came to Town. Roger, thanks so much for joining us.
10: Thank you, Ann.
0: So for most people, Rabbi, being arrested is one of the things that they'd most like to forget. Yes. For you, it really was a defining and formative moment. Tell us why that is.
9: Well, King wrote a letter to an assembly of rabbis in 64 and said, I'm jailed in St. Augustine. St. Augustine is the most violent city in the country. We need help in integrating the town. Can you ask the rabbis to come on down and help us? And so a group of rabbis agreed, and 16 of us got on our horses and off we came. And there was not a moment, and there was not a moment's thought about should I not? At least for me, this is what should be done. King has asked, go on down.
0: Well, it's interesting because you, of everyone there, were probably the likeliest to raise your hand. You had actually answered the call from Martin Luther King Jr. in the past. You'd also been arrested previously. You had worked as a freedom rider.
9: Yes. I was jailed in 62 in Albany, Georgia. And that was a long jail sentence, so to speak. I was jailed for, I think it was 8 days, in awful, awful conditions in the jail cell. The toilet didn't work. The sink didn't work. So all the detritus backed up. And if we needed to walk around a cell, you're walking in stuff above your ankles. It wasn't pleasant. I mean, I came out of there with lice. And I still had hair in those days.
0: So pretty awful conditions. And you were aware of the fact that you could be arrested. As it happens, you had sort of multiple sides watching and waiting for your arrival. When you got to the airport in Jacksonville on your way to St. Augustine, evidently both the Klan and the FBI were aware of your travels and monitoring you.
9: Yeah, that was probably the most scary part, of here we arrived at the airport and bingo, we're being followed by people that didn't want good things for us. So it was a large worry, but obviously we survived.
0: And you did not have a great deal of time once you got here to sort of get your game face on. You were, you know, taken right away to St. Paul's AME in St. Augustine, where you were welcomed by Dr. King. And that night, asked to participate in a night march. Tell us about what the night marches were like in St. Augustine at that point.
9: Oh, me, oh, my, oh, yes. That the marches, as best I remember, at 91, it's the memory sort of is gray.
0: Mm-hmm.
9: But as best I remember, the marches had been going on for days where you marched while singing songs and carrying signs. You marched from the black neighborhood through the white neighborhood to the slave market and then back again. The night before we went on the march, there had been somebody shot in the white neighborhood. Not killed, but they were shot at, I believe. And King instructed us as to what resistance is. And resistance is not to fight back. If you fight back, they've won. And King said to the 17 of us, there was one layman with us. King said to the 17 of us, do not fight back. There could be violence. Are you prepared for the violence? And every hand went up and said, yeah.
0: And were you? I mean, this must have been very scary.
9: Jeers and screaming and names and so on. We got out of the church and they lined us up in twos. And as it happened, I was the front of the line. I was, there was a young black girl, I'd say mid-20s. And she and I were paired. And there were about 100 behind us. And we walked and we did not have much conversation. But we sang songs as we marched. It was the scariest 2 hours I've ever known. And we did the same route. There was no confrontation, so to speak, in the white neighborhood. The Florida National Guard had been authorized to protect us. But who knows from the National Guard what's going to happen? So we marched, and I shuddered quite a bit. I think maybe Ann, I lost all my hair then.
0: That was the night.
9: But we marched that distance and came back. It was scary. I don't think I've known any more scarier moments. The protests the next day that we did, that wasn't scary at all.
0: If you're just joining us, I'm talking to Rabbi Alan Sesher. He is one of 17 protesters who came to St. Augustine in 1964 in support of Dr. Martin Luther King and the civil rights protests to integrate the city of St. Augustine. If you'd like to join our conversation, you can give us a call on air at 904-549-2937, or you can email firstcoastconnect@wjct.org. I want to bring into the conversation Roger Rappaport, because Roger, the play that is being performed here at WJCT tomorrow night is based on the experience of Rabbi Sesher and his allies in this movement, this very memorable period in St. Augustine, also very harrowing one, as the rabbi describes. What made you want to explore it as a one-man play?
10: Well, the play that I wrote with Leslie Witt only took 62 years to actually happen. Meaning that this is the first time this story has been told theatrically. And WJCT, of course, tomorrow night at 7, and there's a VIP reception for Alan just before the show at 5. And this is the first time that this story has been dramatized. And it seemed to me that the public generally doesn't know this story. And what's significant about it is that, as Alan will tell you, they were quickly arrested the following day at the Monson Motor Lodge in a sit-in in the parking lot. And what was going on, James Brock, the manager of the motel, dumped muriatic acid on a group of teens who were dragged out of the pool. That story made the front pages nationally, television, and there was such an outcry that the following day, the Civil Rights Act that had been sitting in the Senate for the better part of a year passed overwhelmingly. So this was St. Augustine's gift to America, that basically the publicity over the rest of the rabbis and the dousing of these children with acid was what broke the logjam in the Senate. So we have not only the rabbis, but obviously the community of protesters of the Southern Christian Leadership Conference, protesters and the people of St. Augustine who made it happen. This was a turning point in American civil rights history.
0: I mean, given all that, though, what does it gain by being placed, you know, in a theatrical setting? What does it gain by being told through a play like this?
10: Well, the play, which opened to a sold-out audience in St. Augustine in June, is basically reconnecting this story with a lot of people who simply didn't know what happened. And it really is an example of how direct action can change the course of history. And Alan has been involved in this kind of protest, fighting anti-Semitism and fighting for civil rights since he was a teenager. And I think his example is one that's basically connecting to a very wide audience of people today who are seeing Civil Rights Act being threatened in the courts and in Congress. I mean, the Voting Rights Act has already been taken down through a series of steps over the last year. So this story couldn't be more timely.
0: Rabbi Sesher, I want to talk a little bit more about that day of the arrest. So we were just looking at some images for our folks watching online of the Monson protests that were happening. They were large. They involved this very iconic moment, as he mentioned, of the hotel owner of the Monson pouring muriatic acid on the protesters in the pool. But the rabbis had been arrested as that was happening, or sort of right before that was happening. And some have even said it was a necessary diversion to kind of allow that protest to occur because law enforcement was perhaps more focused on arresting the 17 of you, or I guess it was 15 of you at that site and another arrested elsewhere. But tell us about what happened after you were placed in the squad cars and leading up to this letter that you wrote from jail. What was the arrest like? How were you treated?
9: Well, not all of us were arrested before the pool, because I can remember seeing it.
0: Okay.
9: But most of it, I guess a number of the guys were. I watched the pool, and something that needs to be said, muriatic, what Brock didn't know when he poured acid in the pool was that muriatic acid dissolves when it hits water, so that the fright of, there's a picture of the kids in the pool with fright, but they were not, and they were brave beyond belief that they didn't leave. At least standing on the side and pouring. But we got arrested, every one of us, taken to the jail. In the parking lot of the jail, I saw a sight that still is indelible. One of the officers had a huge cattle prod, and there was a young girl, white, maybe late 20s, wearing a summer skirt. The officer took the cattle prod and shoved it up her and turned it on. And I can still picture the scream of that child from the cattle prod. She did join us for a small period of time. She was in the same cell and then removed. In the evening, we sat around and we knew we were going to be there a while. And so what do you do when you're there a while? We didn't have PBS to entertain us. So the decision was, let's talk about why we went, what it really was that motivated us. And so we produced a letter that said we had to go because that was everything we had been taught about what Judaism says. You got to, when you see evil, you got to fight against it. You got to do a spot where you change the world. So we wrote about it, and Andrew Young says it competes with King's letter from Birmingham jail.
0: Yeah. Andrew Young, of course, who went on to be a lawmaker, was beaten so severely in St. Augustine, right where you were doing your protest, that, you know, he lost consciousness. He lost sort of his memory,
9: right,
0: in many ways of what happened. He was severely injured. And I just want to read a little bit, portions of that letter that you all wrote.
9: Wonderful.
0: So one thing is just about St. Augustine itself, where you say, St. Augustine will long be remembered as a symbol of a harsh, rigidly segregated, Klan-dominated, backward-looking city, which mocked the spirit of the African-born, dark-pigmented priest for whom it is named. You talk about the spirit of racial arrogance that persists. But then you talk about, to your point, the role of a Jewish person in this environment. And you say, we came as Jews who remember the millions of faceless people who stood quietly watching the smoke rise from Hitler's crematoria. We came because we know that second only to silence, the greatest danger to man is loss of faith in man's capacity to act. Given all of that, it is a sense of obligation, obviously, that you came to this city with. But I want to ask you about overcoming fear, overcoming reticence, or even just other things that may have been going on in your life. There were a lot of rabbis at that event when you raised your hand. And there were 16 of you that were able to break away, that decided to do it and to come down. And obviously, there's a lot of reasons not to. I mean, it was a very dangerous place, not just for Black people in St. Augustine, but for Jewish people in St. Augustine.
9: I'm glad you brought that up. It's a defining, that gathering at the Rabbis' Convention in Atlantic City was one of the defining moments in my life. Because I ran around the convention after it was asked for us to come, asking rabbis to join me. And I heard some of the most crazy answers as to why they couldn't go. Okay. I had one rabbi say, well, I've got a board meeting on Tuesday. I can't come. Or another rabbi said, well, my wife's birthday is on Thursday. I can't go. And then the best of the answers was, know that I can't go, but also know that I will preach about it on Friday. And my feeling was, Rabbi, you were told, you were not instructed, but Judaism says to you, get off your keister and go. You have to walk the walk, not just talk the talk. King asked in his letter for 30 of us to come. Well, only 16 did. And my feeling was we should have had 150 to come to that moment. My feeling is always when you're asked, do it. It's the only way you're going to make changes in this world, is not to sit at your wife's birthday party thinking, gee, I think my buddies are okay. So I hope that's an answer to what you asked.
0: I want to take a call now from Clennon King. He's a name that people will recognize here in Jacksonville, although he's now calling from Georgia. He's a documentary filmmaker who made Passage at St. Augustine, and he's been a guest on this program. Clennon, good morning. Thanks so much for calling in.
11: Thank you so much for taking my call. Number one, I've got to say, as a Black person, as somebody who is the son of a frontline veteran of the civil rights movement, Jews were extremely important to the campaign, the civil rights campaign. But at the same time, I think it is intellectually important and honest that a distinction must be made between Jews who were on the ground in these battlefields and Jews who came into town like the rabbi did. And so what I'm saying to you is, you know, the local temple in Albany, the local temple in Selma, if there was one, the local temple in Birmingham and Montgomery, these people were not people who were friends to the movement. And so, you know, when a congresswoman like an Elizabeth Holtzman comes in to join the front lines from Harvard, you know, university as a Jew, she's not welcomed by the local temple. In fact, they tell her, don't come back here again. And so I think that distinction is an important one. And hopefully, you know, the rabbi can weigh in on that and speak to that.
0: I think that's an important observation, Rabbi Sasher. We know that the local Jewish community in St. Augustine wasn't entirely receptive to you all kind of parachuting in and protesting because they very much were trying on their own to assimilate and not to be targets of a segregationist and anti-Semitic community.
9: I realize the danger. There was a gentleman, he'll be nameless, who did visit us in jail and objected strongly to us being there.
0: Himself a rabbi?
9: No, he was the president of a congregation in St. Augustine. And he called us rabbis. I mean, insulting. We were called by Haas Manusi and his crowd. We were called the rabbis. But this gentleman objected to our praying that we were making too much noise. We did an evening prayer service, and he interrupted the service to scream at us that we're making too much noise and disturbing other people who were in jail. That was the perfect example of the local community. In Albany, Georgia, we asked the local rabbi to join us. He refused.
0: Yeah. Roger Rappaport, I want to ask you about that. You know, when you create this play, there's so much to cover. I know that you dive into the rabbi's own past and his childhood. That's probably something we'll talk a little bit more about tomorrow night. But what is it that you're trying to include in this vast story? What are the points that you feel like really are salient to making sure that people understand what happened?
10: Well, in effect, what Alan is saying, and this happened in the jail cell, the story you just heard, is you can never let up. This is a lifetime commitment. We really don't have any choice, as we're seeing now, with threats to the Civil Rights Act. And I want to add a note to Clennon King's very eloquent comment. Tonight at 6 o'clock, Temple Bet Yam in St. Augustine is putting on this play. So the Jewish community through the Religious Action Center in Florida, and I've been working with them very closely, is very involved in exactly what Alan Setcher has been saying on a national level. And that was really part of the impact of this protest, which was actually led by the rabbis, but also a very important leader of the Religious Action Center's predecessor, Albert Vorspan. But the answer to your question is this. I think that the reason that this drama is happening and Alan is being portrayed by a wonderful actor, Adam Bell, is that his life story goes well beyond what happened in St. Augustine. And just to give you a little bit of information, in 2000, Alan and his wife retired to Whitefish, Montana, which turned out to be the hometown Richard Spencer, the leading alt-right nationalist who led the Jews Will Not Replace Us rally in Charlottesville. So they found themselves right back in the crosshairs, literally. They were getting death threats themselves. So the play goes well beyond St. Augustine. And I think in your discussion tomorrow that you'll be leading with the audience, I think you're going to find out that Alan's story connects directly to what's going on today. It's not just a piece of history from the 60s.
0: I mean, that's a good point to discuss. Alan, you have gone on and done a number of things since 1964. You have had congregations all over the country and out of the country, and you've got a radio show on Montana Public Radio where you play the Great American Songbook. You are continuing and have continued to be active as a rabbi, but also as an activist. And, you know, to his point, you moved to Montana for sort of a retirement with your wife, Ida, and then you found that, or excuse me, Ina, and you found that you are living in a place where you're the only rabbi in the state and one of just a handful of Jewish people sharing space with this white nationalist.
9: Richard and I recognized each other, but Richard and I did a lot of verbal battles with each other. He wasn't the best person in the world. We got threats in 16 through Richard Spencer, through what was called the Daily Stormer. Mm. And we got all kinds of messages. 6 million were not enough was one of the emails we got. Or we're coming to kill you and gas your wife. And of course that resulted in Charlottesville. It never ends, Ann. It never ends. One needs to be ready to say, this is not acceptable to me. I'm going to fight it.
0: What do you ask of people today? Because, you know, we like to sometimes think of the civil rights movement as something that solved a problem that was kind of wrapped up in this tidy bow. The bill was signed, segregation ended. We know that even in St. Augustine, after restaurants and motels like the Monson were desegregated by law, they often ended up resegregating because they were receiving such violent threats from essentially the alt-right, the Haas Manusis of their time, the Klansmen, these men who were deputized in many cases by the sheriff as law enforcement effectively, but who were terrorizing the black community and then terrorizing the shopkeepers and the business people who had agreed to desegregate. So what do you ask of people today who, you know, first of all, how they consider that period and how they consider the current moment when it comes to being willing to take part in some sort of activist activities?
9: One of the things is many of people like of your age don't remember it anymore. It's way back then. It's like telling stories of World War II. This is why I think telling my story out loud is to say, here's a real transcription, not just a movie. Here's a real transcription of what went on. But King would say it, sitting and doing nothing is not right. I can't remember the exact phrase, but you have to do. And nowadays, it's getting worse again. Nowadays, it's broader. Anti-Semitism was, when I was a kid, was real. Racism was real. Okay. Nowadays, it's broadening. Now, racism is broadening. Anti-Semitism is broadening. Anti-Latino is broadening. Even anti-women is broadening. Okay? Well, if you don't like it, do something.
0: Do you see signs of progress when you come back to St. Augustine?
9: Yes. The mayor, that there is a black woman as mayor in St. Augustine, is enormous. And she's a lovely lady.
0: Cynthia Garris.
9: Right.
0: Yeah.
9: She's just we had such a good time together, she and I, when I was here back in June. And that's a sign of progress. It's not enough. But it's when we had a 50-year reunion in 2014, and there was no progress then. Now in the 12 years since, three cheers for her. And long may she reign.
0: Robert Rappaport, just to wrap up a little bit, for people who are interested in attending this event tomorrow night at WJCT, it is a performance of your one-man play that you wrote with Alan Bell portraying the rabbi. And then there's going to be a Q&A afterwards. What can people expect from the event itself?

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1: He has been doing this in other cities, Milwaukee, Chicago, et cetera. And I can tell your audience that this is literally a once-in-a-lifetime experience. All the people who've had a chance to talk with Alan directly, as you have come away saying, I learned so many things I didn't know, and you've raised many of the key points. But I just want to add this little teaser, something that's off topic. Alan reigns as the only rabbi probably in the world who's ever done a mixed faith marriage service in the Sistine Chapel. This is a true story. And it's just one example of his very broad career. He's touched so many lives, and a number of people have come to our previous events who he's married years and years ago. So he has a big following. And the two of you together, I just can't wait to watch you and him do the discussion following Adam Bell's performance of his life story.
2: Final thoughts, Rabbi. I know that you have created this movement with your wife, something that is called Love Lives Here. Would you just like to tell us a little bit about that?
3: Sure. Back, I was 23 years in Montana. And when I got there, I discovered I was the only rabbi in the state, not just in the area. I was not permitted to join the local ministerial association. I had to swear allegiance to the Gospels. Well, I wasn't willing to do that. So, and there was the beginning of anti-Semitism and other stuff in the state. Billings had a big problem earlier. Mm-hmm. And my wife and I, along with a minister and a layman, decided that there ought to be a group of ministers who are liberal. And we formed a ministerial association. Then, along with the ministerial association, once stuff began to happen, largely, especially from Spencer, we formed a group that said, love lives in this place. There was a woman in town who was doing Nazi songs and gathering people to hear her Nazi songs. And this was a response to her songs. Mm-hmm. Love Lives Here still exists. It's part of a legacy that we left.
2: Well, many legacies that you have left and continue to leave, Rabbi Alan Sesher. It's a pleasure to meet you. I look forward to talking to you again tomorrow night. Thanks so much for being here.
3: Thank you. You have been spectacular, not just good. You have been absolutely spectacular, Anne.
2: Well, thank you.
3: It's been a great interview.
2: Thank you so much. Thank you. And thank you, Roger Rappaport. The event is called When the Rabbis Came to Town. It is tomorrow. Doors at 6:30, performance at 7, and there's a link on our website that you can find more information. Rabbi Alan Sesher, Roger Rappaport, we appreciate you being here. Up next, Teaching Parents Well. We'll tell you about a nonpartisan training program to help grown-ups advocate for their students.

0: translate that interest into action. Filling that gap was the impetus behind the Parents Who Lead training program. Here to tell us about it is Latrice Carmichael, program coordinator of the Parents Who Lead program at the Jacksonville Public Education Fund. Latrice, good morning.
1: Good morning.
0: Thanks for being here. We're also joined by Lindsay Joseph. She's a parent leader and a recent graduate of the program. Lindsay, good morning.
2: Good morning.
0: So, Latrice, tell us about this. I mean, you're a parent, as is Lindsay. What is the problem that this program is trying to solve?
1: Well, actually, a few years ago, before Parents Lead came to town, the Jacksonville Public Education Fund did a survey, and they realized that 98% of parents who were actively involved in their kids' education did not know who their school board rep was. They had not been to a school board meeting, and they did not know how to contact one of our district leaders if they had an issue. And so they brought Parents Who Lead to Jacksonville to make sure that parents moved that advocacy that they were doing for the individual kids onto the entire district and make sure they understood those systems that allowed that to happen, either through the school board or through the city as well.
0: So explain to us, for people who maybe don't understand, why that matters. I mean, if somebody's involved in their student's life, you know, they might be going to parent-teacher meetings, monitoring their homework, involved in the school, even at the PTA level. But why does knowing who your elected board member is matter? What information do you want people to know about the elected officials that run the district?
1: Well, knowing that is imperative, because a lot of times we have issues that happen with our kids' education, and we do kind of handle it on the school level, but sometimes there's district level attention that need to be had. And say, for instance, we have a lot of stuff going on now. We have school closures, we have school budgets, we have transparency issues, and sometimes that just cannot be handled on the school level. So we want parents to understand that their voice goes beyond the schoolhouse walls, that you can go down to Prudential Drive and talk to your leadership and let them know what your concerns are. And I think it's imperative because parents, you know, when it comes to our child, we think about everything. We think about education. We think about safety. We think about healthcare. And so making sure that parents are armed with the information and who they need to go to when those matters come up is imperative.
0: Lindsay, tell us a little bit about how you got involved, who your student or students are, and what made you decide that you wanted to kind of learn a little bit more about the leadership side of this.
2: Yeah, so I am the mom of two children. I have a 9-year-old boy who goes to Holiday Hill. He's in fourth grade. And I have a 3-year-old daughter who's in daycare. And I was just feeling very frustrated and disappointed with the state of the world and just local politics, just not feeling like I was able to be involved. I was, you know, scrolling social media and getting really frustrated with, you know, just things I was seeing going on. So I knew I had to do something and put that frustration into action and just kind of learn just more about, you know, local government and the school board, just seeing attacks on public education and all of that type of thing just really pushed me to look to see how I could become more active. So I had followed a couple of previous alumni from this program and I'd met them at like different school board meetings and around town. And I was just like, I need to do something. So I did see this advertised last year, and I decided to apply for it. And just the skills that I learned through this, you know, I feel like I had a good understanding of how the school board worked before I went into it, but I really had no idea now at the end of it. Mm-hmm. It really brought a lot of those leadership skills together. It really, you know, taught me how important it is to build a community and to find your community and to lean on that community in order to get changes to happen. The other big thing that I really learned from this was that change really starts with the individual person. So it doesn't start in Tallahassee. It doesn't start in D.C. It starts with me. It starts with you. And so that was just so empowering to me when I was just feeling very numb and disappointed in everything.
0: This is a sort of rigorous program. I mean, it's 20 weeks long. There is a commitment involved that you're going to, you know, attend. Mm-hmm. And, you know, parents are very busy. I don't have to tell you, with two children at that age, there's so many obligations. How did you find time, or how did you decide to make time for this as a personal priority?
2: It was definitely a big commitment. It's 20 weeks. So it was something that I just wanted to invest in myself. I'm really thankful that I have a supportive family. My husband was super supportive, you know, for me to go through this. So it was just more of a mindset of I need to do something. I need to become more involved, and I want to become an advocate for public education here in Duval County. So it was, you know, just kind of, it was a choice to be made, and I'm really, really happy that I did it.
0: Yeah. Latrice, this is a nonpartisan program. You all are very clear that this doesn't take policy positions. It really is teaching you, how does the budget work? How are the policies adopted? What is the role of the parent? When are your opportunities to speak? Things like that. But, you know, I think a lot of people look at parental activism in recent years as the source of some conflict and some heated debate. We know that, you know, certain groups like Moms for Liberty have drawn a lot of attention for, you know, certainly their approach. The book bans or the book removals have been very controversial. And so there's some people that I think might look askance at additional parental involvement, you know, maybe as something that has been fostering division as opposed to maybe helping schools. So what would you say to that in terms of, you know, getting more parents involved, getting more parents to say, speak at public meetings, school board meetings?
1: And that's a great question, because the most important thing was nonpartisan. The thing that you said was nonpartisan, because when parents come in, we don't care about any of that. We just, the first thing, we know that you have a commitment that you want to change the education scope for students. And so when it comes to parents who lead, we welcome every idea, every thought. We sit, when we come to class on every, on all of those 20 sessions, we sit around in a U shape and we have conversation, and we allow for each and every person to use their voice to talk about what it is. That way there's not an issue where, hey, we're just trying to make you think like I think. And so I think sometimes, we have organizations that kind of push that, but that's not what we are. We are very open to every conversation. And only thing that we require you to do is just have a love for children in that education system, and make sure that you understand that your voice matters. And one thing I like to say, parents' rights includes every parent's rights. I believe that it's not just what you want to happen, but it's what every parent wants to happen. And I think that's the thing that Parents Lead offers.
0: Yeah. So this program, it does accept applicants. And this upcoming session and the commitment that it comes with, it's from September 12th to February 20th. I guess it's weekly?
1: Yes, we meet every Thursday from 5:30 to 8:30.
0: Okay. And if people are interested in participating in this upcoming session, they basically have to submit an application by August 21st. Mm-hmm. We've got a link on our website to that application, but what is it that asks of them? It is a free program?
1: It is a free program. Again, we meet on Thursday nights. I provide dinner for those participants and their kids. We provide child watch. So if you're a parent who have kids between the age of 3 to 15 and you have nobody who have a support system like Lindsay, you can bring them there. We have certified child care providers who handle that part of it. So we want to break down every single barrier that a parent has to make sure that they are here so they can learn how to advocate more effectively for their students.
0: Well, it's a great program. Congratulations on completing it, Lindsay. Latrice, thanks for coming on today. Latrice Carmichael, Lindsay Joseph. Up next, a traveling sofa that has been making its way around Jacksonville. How you can take a seat after the next break.

0: Nearly 2 years ago, Hurricane Helene dumped 30 inches of rain on the mountains of North Carolina in just a few days. More than 100 people died in the state. Today, the roads are mostly open again and tourists are trickling back to Asheville. But for many families, recovery is still a work in progress. The full story next time on 1A.
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5: I'm Indira Lakshmanan. In once freewheeling Hong Kong, dozens of bookstores have been forced to close down in the face of China's political crackdown. But the fight for free expression persists.
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0: Welcome back. Well, I'm joined now by three people who are behind a traveling living room that's been moving around the city of Jacksonville. You may have seen the occasional couch pop up in the middle of a street. It's called Sitting Room Jacks, and we're now joined by the founders and curators. Creative Director Misha Russell joins us right now. Good morning, Misha. Thanks for being here today.
1: Good morning. How are you doing?
0: Bria Butler is here as well. Bria, good morning.
2: Good morning. Glad to be here.
0: And True Peterson. True, good morning.
3: Good morning.
0: So let's start by just kind of the genesis of this idea. Why a living room? Why start with a living room as the foundation for this discussion project?
1: Well, honestly, it was like a God idea when we were brainstorming what we should do with from our class that we took with Placemaking Jacks. Shout out to Placemaking Jacks and our sponsor, ViStar Credit Union. What the idea was really thinking about enjoying stories and storytelling, which was like the through line for us, and how growing up, it was usually in the sitting room or in the living room with family, sitting around chit-chatting, telling stories, or even with friends laughing and sharing stories in a comfortable, safe environment. So the idea was to take that safe environment and place it in a space that it would seem out of place, but it's still okay to have safe places to talk.
0: Bria, I mean, a lot of us think of the living room and then there's like the TV. There's no TV, right? This is not a sit and watch television. This is very much an engagement exercise.
1: Right.
0: So who's invited? What is it that you think that having that safe environment to talk will inspire?
2: Yeah. So yeah, there are no distractions, no TV, no, we have a little music playing to set the vibe, but we invite all folks across Jacksonville with stories to share about Jacksonville, whether that's Jacksonville's history, little known facts about Jacksonville, or even their own personal experiences with our city, so that the folks who join in and engage and stop and listen or even pass by and wonder what's going on can hear how our collective past joins us together towards a like collective trajectory for our future, to build community, to engage with each other, and just to pause in the middle of the chaos of downtown to see the humanity in each other and understand and engage with each other with empathy to understand each other's stories.
0: So are there certain prompts that you come with? Do you try to spark a conversation if people are sort of sitting there awkwardly on the couch? Like, how do you get them rolling?
2: Yes. So we never want to catch people off guard. We know impromptu, you know, conversation, especially sharing, you know, life stories and details can be daunting. So we have a list of questions that we may ask on the couch. Some of them may be, you know, what's your favorite part about downtown Jacksonville, or what's your favorite part about Jacksonville in general? Tell us about your lived experience in Jacksonville. What other questions have we?
1: Your thoughts of the city as a whole, advice that you would give to your future self or past self.
2: Favorite third spaces in Jacksonville
3: has been a
2: been a very popular question.
0: Yeah, people have their memories of the clubs and the restaurants and the places that have shut down. Yeah, so True. I mean, I'm just basically curious. Like, how do you lay it out? How do you choose the furniture? How do you choose the participants? It looks like some of the pictures show there's almost like an audience there as well. Tell us about the layout.
3: Yeah, well, great. Person named Draco. She is phenomenal with helping us get our setup together. So powered by Draco for sure. she definitely does that. And then beyond that, what we do is kind of, we open up to everyone to kind of just be involved. So walkers by, anything, we set it up so that people can actually feel invited. It's really a simple setup, and it seems like it's very big. And it feels big, but it's a very simple setup. And that's by design so that people don't feel intimidated. There's certain things that may cause that, but we're kind of out there to kind of make it a little more inviting.
0: And Draco, good.
2: Sorry, Draco does a great job of making it feel homey.
3: Absolutely.
2: So we'll have a couch on one end of the setup with chairs in like a theater style so that folks can hear. And then at the other end of the setup, we have like this conversation corner where we invite folks who may not want to share verbally, but might want to write out their story or leave us a recording. We have a recorder, like a handheld recorder, or who might want to just engage with each other in small group, conversation or storytelling. So,
0: and another logistics question. I mean, how do you pick the locations? How do you secure a spot? Some of these are kind of outside established businesses. Is that the relationship that you're working?
3: Yes. We initially chose different locations based on what was seemingly accessible by, you know, walkers by. But the partners that we have, we really love working with them. We chose those specific locations because of that as well. So we partnered with two different locations. And so far, so good. And we all have unique setups at every one of those spaces.
0: Mm-hmm. And we should say, I mean, this is something that has been popping up around Jacksonville. The final event, of at least of this cycle, is on Thursday, August 20th. And it's from 4 to 7. It's outside Indulgent Southern Bistro on Forsyth Street.
3: That's right. Tomorrow.
0: Tomorrow. And so you're inviting people to come to the Jacksonville Streeteries. If people are interested, what should they do? What should they know?
1: Yeah, what they should know is that there's space for everyone on the couch. Mm-hmm. And ideally, since it is our finale, if you would like to be a guest on our couch, please sign up online at our link on our Instagram page or our social media pages. But if not, it's okay. You can still walk up. We'll still get you a spot in the sitting room.
0: Oh, welcome. Well, Misha Russell, Bree Butler, True Peterson, thank you all so much for being here today. Really appreciate it.
1: Yes. Thank you so much.
0: All right. And thank you for listening. Join us tomorrow when we talk about the summertime state of the river, from jellyfish in the St. Johns to a Mayport red tide. I'm Ann Schindler. You've been listening to First Coast Connect on WJCT News 89.9.

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0: Live from NPR News, I'm Giles Snyder. With military strikes halted for now, President Trump indicating a pivot to economic tactics against Iran. Speaking at the White House Wednesday, Trump said he is reviewing the idea of additional sanctions.
1: Well, we have things that we could sanction. We have very draconian sanctions, and we'll see what happens. Right now, the strait is open. A lot of boats are coming through. People aren't reporting that, and that may slow down a little bit at some point. But right now, a lot of boats are coming through.
0: Ship tracking data, however, shows transit through the Strait of Hormuz remain low amid conflicting claims from the U.S. and Iran, which says a waterway remains shut down. Later Wednesday evening, Trump warned of what he called economic warfare against Iran, and in a social media message, he threatened economic consequences against any country that provides a lifeline to Iran. He did not provide specific steps the U.S. may take. On Tuesday, the United Arab Emirates suspended all trade activity with Iran after the UAE said Iran fired two missiles towards it. Zillow says rent rose nearly 2.5% in July compared to a year ago. NPR's Stephen Pasaha reports on the fastest pace in more than a year.
2: An apartment construction boom in recent years had led to high vacancy rates, and that tempered rent hikes. Now, those increases are speeding up as construction slows down. Negotiating power for renters is waning. But Zillow senior economist Kara Ng says about 40% of rental listings are still offering concessions, like a month or two of free rent.
3: And it also means that if you are renewing your lease, it doesn't hurt to negotiate right now, because right now this is the highest negotiation power you're going to get in the next couple of years.
2: Still, while rent is rising, Ng says it's not going up nearly as fast as it did during the pandemic. Stephen Bisaha, NPR News.
0: Companies that want to charge people different prices based on their personal data are now on notice by federal regulators. The Federal Trade Commission seeking public comment on a new policy, as NPR's Alina Selyuk reports.
4: The Federal Trade Commission says companies should have to, quote, clearly and conspicuously disclose when they use personalized pricing. It's also sometimes called surveillance pricing, when someone sees a price that's different from other people based on personal data the seller has about them, like location or browsing history. Are they wealthy? Do they have kids? Are they a first-time car buyer? Researchers and regulators say it's unclear how often this actually happens today, but there have been some publicly reported cases. Consumer advocates have called for Congress, the states, and the FTC to fully prohibit personalized pricing in the first place, though the FTC says it does not have the power to do that. Alina Selyuk, NPR News, Washington.
0: This is NPR News. Secretary of State Marco Rubio expected to meet with his Canadian counterpart at the White House Thursday as a trade deal seems to be in the works. Key terms of the agreement that would avert President Trump's 50% tariffs on Canadian imports remain unclear. However, President Trump said Wednesday the deal is very fair to both sides. Trump postponed the tariffs. Negotiators now face a Saturday deadline to finalize the agreement. A federal judge on Tuesday threw out a land swap that would have allowed a road through an Alaska wildlife refuge. From member station KUCB, Sophia Stewart-Rossi reports on the deal that came out of an executive order President Trump signed last year.
5: The order directed the Interior Department to speed up road construction across the Eisenbeck National Wildlife Refuge, where millions of migratory birds stop each year. The Interior Department traded the refuge land to the local Alaska Native Corporation last fall and argued that once the land was traded, stricter federal requirements no longer applied. U.S. District Judge Sharon Gleason disagreed. She ruled that the federal department broke three federal laws, including the Endangered Species Act. Many locals have supported the road for decades, saying it's crucial for accessing an all-weather airport during medical emergencies. For NPR News, I'm Sophia Stewart-Rossi in Unalaska, Alaska.
0: Forecasters are warning Hawaii residents of the potential for more rough weather after Hurricane Lala left two people dead over the weekend. The National Hurricane Center says conditions appear ripe for a tropical depression to form in the coming days. I'm Giles Snyder. This is NPR News.
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9: When I was a kid, my uncle told me and my cousins that he didn't want to do it. But somehow the CIA, the FBI, they caught wind of a special train, right? Such that his hands, my uncle's hands, had to be registered by the state as lethal weapons. Wow. Then he'd give us a demonstration. Chop the air, shout, wah! Ha ha, well, best believe, us kids were duly impressed. Then one afternoon, we're playing Monopoly. I'm trying to trade Marvin Garden for Boardwalk. And the neighbor lady, Miss Jeffrey, she runs up to my granny's living room, screaming,
10: help! Help! Robbers done broke my house! They're there right now! Help!
9: And we are like, yes! Them criminals done messed up now, because here my uncle is reading the paper. And we look at him excited, get to shout, wah! Yeah! But instead of rushing across the street, my uncle clears his throat, adjusts his glasses. Talking about, somebody better call the 911. 911? What about the hands, huh? Give him the hands. He say he don't want nobody to get hurt. That's when he went from being Uncle Bruce Lee to Uncle Bruce Please.

Well, today in Snap Judgment, we proudly present Super Pizza Man. My name is Lynn Washington. When you're listening

0: Our first story takes us out to the Hoosier State to Lafayette, Indiana, where 25-year-old Nick Bostic has been on the job at a local pizzeria for only a few weeks. And after starting in the back, throwing on the toppings and putting pies through the oven, Nick finally got promoted to deliveries. Snap judgment.
1: I always had hopes that I could be a delivery driver. I really liked doing it. I got to drive my own personal vehicle, and, you know, when there was tips, it was awesome. A lot of nights, it would bring in, you know, an extra $100. So that was something really nice. I was dating Kara at the time, and then we had just got our first place together at an apartment, and I just found out Kara was pregnant with Bryston, and so I got clean, and I was 2 months clean. My mom and my dad were always in and out of prison. I made it through, though, but yeah, people would make fun of me about that. They'd make fun of me about my weight, and they made fun of me about all kinds of stuff, and I'd feel sorry for myself about it. Back then, I was really self-conscious because I always wanted to try to have friends and stuff. I tried so hard. I'd start feeling like I was, you know, like I was meaningless and worthless. I kept feeding off that pain, and that's what ended up spiraling me down. That day when I found out she was pregnant with him, I quit doing drugs. I showed her what I had been doing. She didn't know about it, and I threw everything away. That evening, I was hanging out with Kara at the apartment. We'd been there for about a week, and I'd worked a shift earlier that day, and I still had my work clothes on, and we were still setting stuff up, and we ended up getting into an argument, and I stormed off and took a drive and went to the O'Reilly's auto parts store and was sitting there for about 10-15 minutes in the parking lot. But I finally calmed down and came to my senses and reasonableness, and decided to go back with a more positive, apologetic, understanding attitude. It's around like midnight when I started driving back. So I left O'Reilly's and then on my way back to the apartment. And in the middle of it, I'm driving. I look over to my left. I look away at the street. And then I realize, what the heck? I seen like a campfire. And I look away. But then I look back at it again because it hit me wrong. Like, first of all, it's in someone's front yard. It was definitely, it was one of those, did I see what I just thought I saw? It only took like a second for me to process that it was a house fire. I look back over, I'm like, and, you know, I say crap in my head and I hit the brakes, and then I'm, you know, game on. When I look back at it that second time, I realize where it's at. It's on a porch, and I don't see nobody around it. And it's like starting to touch the balcony they had. It was that tall. And I put it in reverse and then turned the car around, did a 180, and I floored it into the driveway and hit the brakes. And I got out, and then I realized, dang, I didn't bring my phone. I look around and then I see a car coming by, and I start running to it, and they just keep driving by. So I turn around. I knew that was my one and only chance to have gotten any help. Without hesitation, I went from the road to the back of the house around the side of the building. Their little fence gate was like completely open, so I was able to get in through there. And then there was a dog on the back porch, and he got up, and luckily I didn't get my butt torn up. He was friendly. And then they had a porch light on. I was banging on their door saying, oh, hey, your house is on fire. And I waited a few seconds and nobody was answering. So I tried opening it up and I peeped my head through the door, and I hollered in there, hey, hello. Hey, is there anybody in here? Your house is on fire. And I wasn't hearing nothing. But I didn't want to just give up hope yet. So I continued in through their house. And as I'm going through their house, I wanted to let them know that, hey, I'm entering your house. Okay. Out of respect. Like, I didn't just barge in, but I was just hoping that I could just get to the point, and they hear, your house is on fire. Your house is on fire. Are you in here? helping me from getting shot. It looked like a normal house, quiet. It was dark, except it had one light on in the kitchen. When you entered the back door, you walked straight, and then you could see a room in front of you with the wall and the windows that have the fire on the outside of them. And then there was a staircase, but all I was seeing was orange, like the flickering of the flames coming through the curtains of the front of the house, and they had their curtains were completely closed. As I'm going through their house, I'm continuously, repetitively, over and over saying, hey, your house is on fire. I get to the staircase, because I'm not getting no answers through any of the doorways that I'm passing. And as I get like two or three steps up, it was enough to be able to see the bedroom door at the end open, and four faces popped up out of it. It was the 18-year-old holding a baby, which was the 2-year-old. And then there was two younger girls that ended up being like 14 and 15 or something. And they were on both sides of her. They all opened the door and their heads all were like, their faces were all surprised, almost like a speechless face. You know, their eyes were wide as can be. And I don't blame them, because there's like it's middle of the night. They're probably asleep. And I can only imagine, you know, it was a house of all girls, what they were all thinking and how scared they were, whether or not this guy was bluffing or if he's just some weirdo creeping through their house. And I just kept repeating over and over, your house is on fire. You need to get out. Your house is on fire. We need to get out. And, you know, without too much hesitation, they took off with me. Luckily, you know, they came down. So we were running through the house the same way I came back in. And at that point, you could hear the glass starting to crack and shatter. And you can see the smoke starting to come through the wall at the bottom where the baseboard is of the wall in the living room. And it's like a vortex of smoke coming from the floor up that wall to the ceiling, spreading out like a upside down volcano. I let them pass me and I followed them out. And when we get to the back door, I ask them, is there anybody else in there? And I did that because I knew it was the right thing to do. And, you know, I've seen it in movies, and it's just, it's what you do. Like, you don't not ask something like that. And they said, yeah, there's a baby in there, a 5-year-old. And I didn't think about it. I didn't wait and say, oh crap. I went back in there. I turned back around. I went back in there. When I seen that fire, I wasn't afraid of dying. Now I am afraid of the pain that could come from dying, but I knew it was a matter of time before that house was going to blow up. And if it blew up, I probably wasn't going to feel it. Now, if it had been raging like it was the second time I went in there, if it had been raging like that when I first pulled up, I don't know if I could have ran in. It would have been straight suicide. You know, I don't know if I could have dealt with the pain of being submerged in a sea of fire. I don't know if I'd be capable of being some Superman that could do something like that. The highest chances for me to survive this is working fast. And so that's what I did. I stayed focused. I didn't think about nothing. I was just locked in.
2: The snap returns. Running into a burning building to save 4 lives is no small task, but is Nick willing to do it again? Stay tuned.

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7: Snap Judgment, the Super Pizza Man episode. When last we left, our pizza delivery guy, Nick, was driving home around midnight when he spotted a home on fire. After waking up the four young ladies in the house and leading them safely outside, Nick has just been informed there is one small child still inside the building. Snap Judgment.
8: As I'm like turning and dashing off back into the house, the first thing I believe I thought about was continuing where I left off. I knew that that first floor was clear. So when I'm going in the second time, it's still pretty much looking like it was just like a minute ago or 30 seconds ago, except instead of cracking windows, now windows are bursting. The flames are starting to tunnel through the windows into the ceiling. Smoke is starting to flood the ceiling. It was that smell of plastics and stuff that's not supposed to be burning, and that's what I'm smelling. It's like the smell of a mobile home being burned. It was not like a campfire. It was nasty. But I immediately went up the staircase when I went back in the second time because that's where they were all sleeping at, so I was hoping that maybe by chance she was in there. I looked under the bed and in the closet, and I don't see or hear nobody, so I leave that room, and then I check the two bedrooms across from each other in the hallway upstairs there and do the same thing, nothing. So I go running, I'm running down the stairs as fast as I can, and I go around the corner of the staircase. The smoke had already made it up, like, past the halfway point of the staircase, but it wasn't real thick until I went around the corner, and then that's where I met with that heat. It was enough heat that made me take a step or two back up the staircase. When I went downstairs to look, the smoke had already filled up that first floor. There was no lights on down there. It was black. It was pitch black, and so I stepped down in there into the first floor, and then I get scared from the heat, man. It's like opening up your oven and getting blasted with that hot air. I take a couple steps up, and then I hear her screaming and crying. And that's when I just doubled my shirt over my mouth, and I went into the smoke. I had my eyes closed, and I just remember following her sound, and that's where I went. But I followed her straight, and I ran into her with my feet, and I picked her up, and I carried her like a football on my arm, and we turned back around. And I was thinking that the back door that I'd came in originally, I was thinking it was there in front of me. So I'm like trying to go, and I'm getting further and further. I'm not feeling nothing at all around me. It's like I'm literally in the ocean, man. and I'm like sidestepping at this point, like as if I'm, I don't know where the cliff is going to drop off yet. I'm just inching a little bit and, until I can feel the edge, and then I'll stop. But I never felt the wall or nothing. And I look back to my other side of me, my left, and I can still see that faint light from that hall, from the staircase going up. And so I decide we're going to go that way. So we go that way, and I get up a few steps, and I trip and fall with her, and she falls out of my arms. I pick her back up, and we get back up, and then I start seeing over the horizon of the staircase that dang fire. It had made its way through that room all the children were asleep in, and had made its way pretty much halfway down the hallway on the floor, and there was smoke bellowing out of that bedroom, leaving only two doorways open, the bathroom and the bedroom.
9: That car right there, somebody pulled in to let them know their house is on fire. I saw him around back. That's the last time I seen him.
10: Okay. Hey, guys. 6-year-old girl and a 23-year-old male. Missing in the house somewhere.
9: What do you got?
10: 6-year-old female and a 23-year-old male, possibly inside.
8: Once we got into that bedroom, she stopped crying and started catching her tears and calming down once we'd gotten into that room. This 5-year-old, she was so strong, man. She quit crying and she quit screaming. And I remember I was holding her, and she was holding my around my neck and my head with her arms. I ended up getting those curtains and the blinds pulled off. And as I'm doing the blind, the string wrapped around her ankle. So I ended up literally having to stop what I was doing and unwrap her foot so I didn't get more tangled up. As soon as I get the curtains and the blinds taken out, I punched out the window. I punched it once. My fist bounced off of it. I punched it a second time with just what left energy I had. And it was like an all or nothing punch, man. I gave it everything I had and I busted through it. The flames went blowing across the window, and that's when she said, I don't want to jump through the window. I didn't evaluate the depths of this fall or nothing. I didn't, the logic of it being a two-story building that I was entering, like none of that ran through my head. Only thing that ran through my head was we needed to get out, and this was the quickest way out. And I'm glad there wasn't a fence or nothing underneath there. It was probably 20 to 25 feet full, something like that. I take some steps back. I took a running sprint. I ran with her in my arms, and I jumped through that window shoulders first and like a tilt, because I used to do a lot of diving and stuff. I used to do a lot of swimming when I was growing up as a kid in middle school, and I was always hitting the diving board, so it was just something, I guess, natural that came to me. I had pivoted my right foot, my dominant foot, just enough that when I jumped out, I already had kind of a spiral going on, a twist, and I was able to just land it just right that I landed on my back and she landed on the top of me. You know, it took the wind out of me, but she landed just right on my gut. And we got up, and I was running as fast as I could. Got her to the police officer, who was also running as fast as he could, met me halfway. And once I handed her off, that's when everything was starting to hit me.
9: Guys, come here, come here. Yes. 460, everybody's out. Now and a child are coming up. Here, come with me, man. Come with me. Come with me. We gotta get away from the house. Hey, we gotta get away from the house, okay? Walk across the street with me.
8: So I go to sit down to catch my breath, and
9: hey, sit on the grass for me, okay?
8: I had asked if the baby was okay because I didn't know for sure. I knew my attempt was, it was the best attempt I could give by making her land how she landed all over me. But I didn't know how she landed on me. I didn't know if she could have broke her arm or what could have happened. You know, it could have been something minute. I just wanted to know, yes or no, is the baby okay?
11: Is the baby okay? Please tell me that baby's okay.
9: Yeah, we're good.
12: Okay, yeah, yep. She's okay.
11: 100%?
12: Okay. Yep, you're okay.
9: You did good, dude. Okay? We got medics coming. They're going to... Hey, where are they at?
11: They're right there.
9: Can you... Bedinger, go grab them.
13: What?
9: Go grab medics and tell them to come here.
8: I felt so much relief seeing the emergency people there because, man, now I knew it was over. Now everybody could get help. After they got me a tourniquet on my arm, I remember them doing that and putting me into the ambulance. They put some pain medicine in me, and then I started hallucinating, and I seen, like, it was like an all-white screen, like my entire peripheral, everything I was seeing was white, like I was in heaven. It was just all completely white, nothing, no other color, no figures, no shapes, nothing, just white. And then there was a black square in the center, and then that black square folded out into a black and white, like, domino, and then it just started making a spiral and squares going out from in to outward. And then once it filled up, it like, my whole peripheral and everything I could see was just nothing but a black and white checkerboard. And then boom, I woke up in the hospital with tubes down my throat, freaking fighting this thing that was trying to force me to breathe, making me cough to try to get all that soot out. I got some lung damage. I got a laceration on my arm from the window. And then I got some burns on my legs, my ankles, my feet, my butt. The challenges with the sitting on the toilet was freaking, oh man, I was sitting there and my butt starts healing itself and it like sticks to the toilet. So I ended up quite a few times having to like spend 10, 15 minutes just slowly bending forward and peeling myself from the toilet. Based off of the police report, the father, before him and his wife had left for their date night that night, the dad, he'd put a cigarette out in a coffee can, and then he dumped the coffee can out on his porch to empty it, so it went under his porch, and I guess he thought the cigarette butt was out. Anyways, it rolled over, caught the propane tank line on fire by melting a hole into it, exposing the gas to blow out, catching wood on fire, and then moments later after that, the propane tank exploded after I'd went around to the back. When I was up and conscious the first day, after getting the tubes taken out and stuff, and I was able to walk around on my own and all that, I'd gotten a call from the father of the family, and it was a really emotional moment. He had a hard time with his words, and he just over and over and repetitively thanked me for what I did and telling me how grateful he is. And he was speechless a lot. He'd stop talking, and I can only imagine how the guy feels and what he was feeling, you know. But it was a really emotional moment, and I told him, you know, just, you know, as far as what I did, don't worry about it, man. You don't owe me nothing. I was at the right place at the right time, and everything just worked out. My mom, when I was in the hospital, she was telling me, "Nicholas, this is going to be on the news." I said, "No, it ain't, Mom. It's not that big of a deal." And she's like, "Yeah, you just wait." And then boom.
13: The young man who saved five kids from a burning home in Lafayette.
14: 25-year-old Nick Bostic just happened to be driving by.
15: It's a day that would change Nicholas's life.
16: Nick's story shows that anyone at any time can finish strong no matter where you started.
8: It did feel like a second chance because I'd done nothing but waste my life away doing drugs, and this whole situation with the fire and everything just motivated me to try to be the best person I can be every day, because there's a lot more higher expectations, you know. I stayed clean and I haven't never looked back.
17: After getting out of the hospital, Nick would go on to be awarded the prestigious Carnegie Medal of Honor, the highest civilian honor for heroism. But when he returned to his job delivering pizzas,
8: the lady that didn't like me had been promoted to a manager, and she already like wrote me up as being fired for no call, no show. And out of fair play, it was a no call, no show. But I mean, I think that me being in the house fire should have been a reasonable, more than reasonable excuse for someone to have a second chance. So I didn't have no work to come back to after getting this apartment and stuff. So that kind of sucked. Domino's gave me a shot again, though, as a delivery driver.

0: huge thank you to Nicholas Bostic for sharing your story to Snap. He currently runs his own lawn care business in Lafayette, Indiana. That piece was edited by Anna Sussman, scored by Nick Marks, and produced by Bo Walsh. Now, when Snap returns, we got the winning hand, and we're about to double down. The Snap Judgment continues. Stay tuned.
1: 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How the WNBA got pulled into a culture war. 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
0: Welcome back to Snap Judgment, the Super Pizza Man episode. My name is Lynn Washington. And next up, we're going to East New York, Brooklyn, where life was coming fast at Gastor Amante. But he wasn't going to let that make him miss out on the little things. Snap Judgment.
8: What's the most you ever spent for dessert? $5, $10, $20? I spent $390 once. You gotta understand, I was 24 years old. I was strapped for cash. You know, I found out I was having a kid and I was loading trucks in the evenings. And after work, I used to play in underground poker games for extra money. So clearly, I had my life in order, you know? Despite this, my father decided to bestow some wisdom on me. He said, Gastor, if you want to be a good husband and a good father, it's really easy. Heavy, high, and far. If something's heavy, you pick it up. If something's high, you reach for it. And if something's far, you go get it. Do this and you'll never sleep on the sofa. I was excited because my wife was pregnant. She was going to have cravings and I'd get a chance to put this into action. I was really happy that Gabby was low maintenance. The only problem was is that Gabby only had a craving for one thing. Applebee's Maple Butter Blondie. For those of you that haven't had it before, it's magical. A scoop of vanilla ice cream on top of a warm blondie, walnut chunks, caramel, and maple butter syrup

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1: Her friends knew about it, too. So when the new Applebee's opened in Fresh Meadows, Queens, and they announced that they were going to be closing at 11 o'clock, I got 7 text messages from her friends. I got excited. You know, I'm amped. I'm armed with power now, you know? And it didn't take long for me to get a chance to put this into action. The following week, I was coming out of work, and I see a text message on my phone. It's from Gabby. Gas store, I had a rough day. But you know what can make it better? A blondie with warm walnut chunks and caramel syrup. I went into action. I looked up the local Applebee's in Fresh Meadows. I gave them a call. Hi, this is Stephanie from Applebee's. Hi, Stephanie. My name is Gastro Amonte, and I mean business. I need a maple butter blondie. I'll be there in 15 minutes to pick it up. Applebee's is 20 minutes away, so needless to say, my driving was inspired. I pull into the Applebee's. Maple butter blondie is $5.99. New York tax is a ripoff, brings it to $6.53. I give a $10 even to cover the tip. I'm out the door. I get in the car. I'm looking at the clock. I'm like, yo, this heavy, high, fast stuff is easy. I'm going to be able to bring the blondie to Gabby and still make it to the poker game. The stress to me was that I didn't know how long the ice cream would last. So I was definitely worried that, like, there's a melting period here. I pull off. I get on to Jackie Robinson. I'm doing 80 on a 45. I get pulled over by a cop. The cop gets out of his car, closes the door, he walks over to my car. And he's like, yo, why are you speeding? And I'm like, hey, man, my wife is pregnant. She had a craving. I'm trying to make dreams happen here. And he's like, sure, man, license and registration. He takes my stuff, goes back to his car, comes back and gives me a $110 ticket. And he tells me, hey, man, the way you're driving is making it dangerous out here. You see, they're setting up for construction tonight. So there's people walking all over this highway. You're putting their life in danger. More so, because of the way you're driving, you're putting your life in danger. Hands me the $110 ticket and tells me, hey, you be safe out there and you have a good night, sir. Like, those two things could go together, you know? But whatever, I got the blondie. I get back to the house. And I show her the Applebee's maple butter blondie, and like, I can't tell you how happy she is, man. She is through the roof. She looks at me, she hugs me, she tells me that I handled it. And it meant a lot to me just because, like, I wasn't sure if I was ready to be a dad. You know, I watched my dad provide for me and my siblings and always figure it out, and I was worried that I wouldn't know how to do that. So to solve that for her meant so much, to really like achieve this, you know, heavy, high and far thing that he was showing me. So yeah, I gave her a hug and I was like, yo, I still got time for these poker games, you know, let me get up out of here. You know what I mean? Get some extra money. She tells me have a good night and good luck at poker. She never says that to me. Feeling great. I get back in the car and I pull off to drive to the game. 5 minutes into the car ride, I get a call from Gabby. I pick it up and I hear her on the phone and she's crying. She's like,
2: Castor, you're not going to believe it. I put the blondie to warm up in the microwave. I thought I hit 30 seconds. I hit 3 minutes. It's pregnancy brain. I burnt the blondie.
1: I hear Gabby's voice. She's not happy. I'm like, honey, what do you want me to do? I'm going to the card game. She's like, I just wanted to vent and let you know what happened. I know you got other things going on tonight, but, you know, thank you for getting me the blondie. And she hangs up the phone. Now I got a decision to make here. Do I go play cards or do I be there for my family? You know, do I live up to this heavy, high and far? I go back into action. I call up the Applebee's in Fresh Meadows. Hi, this is Stephanie from Applebee's. Hi, Stephanie. My name is Gastro Amonte. As you remember from before, I mean business. She said, how can I help you? I need another

0: maple butter blondie. She's like, Gastor, it's 10:30. The kitchen's already closed. I was like, Stephanie, you don't understand. I'm trying to make dreams happen here tonight, okay? I gave you $10 for the maple butter blondie tax and tip. I will give you that $10 and an additional $20 if you could get me another maple butter blondie. She said, I got you. I said, Stephanie, you a team player. I get on the Jackie Robinson. I'm doing 80 on the 45 for the second time tonight. I see the cop put on his lights. He pulls me over for the second time. I see the cop come out the car. It's the same cop. This time he's angry. He's like, yo, license and registration. I give him the license and registration. He goes back to his car, writes up the paperwork, comes back. He's like, yo, man, I told you before, they're setting up the construction zone. The way you're driving is making it dangerous for them, man. Gives me my second $110 ticket. And says, have a good night, sir. But whatever. I keep driving. I get to the Applebee's. That slowed me down. It's 11:10 now. The Applebee's is closed. I bang on the door. Nobody's responding. I call inside. And Stephanie picks up. Hi, this is Stephanie from Applebee's. Stephanie, this is Gastor. We spoke earlier. She's like, I'm sorry, the Applebee's is closed. I was like, Stephanie, I asked you for the maple butter blondie. It's already done. You did it. And I would give you $10 for the maple butter blondie, an additional $20 for getting it done. I will give you an additional $20 if you could just walk this out the door, Stephanie. She said, I got you. We meet out back. She opens the door up, passes me the maple butter blondie. Success, I give her a hug. She's invited to the baby shower. I get back in my car. I get back on the freeway. I pull off. I'm doing 80 on the 45 for the third time tonight. And for the third time, I get pulled over by a cop. And it's the same cop. First time, he was courteous. Second time, he was angry. This time, he's delirious. He walks over and he looks at me and he just starts yelling. He's like, is this really happening? He's not even looking at me. He's looking up into the skies like he's questioning God and reality right now. License and registration. He grabs my paperwork, goes to his car, comes back, hands me my third $110 ticket. And I start to shake. Because everything's gone wrong. And tears start coming down my face, and he's like, what's going on, man? I was like, yo, I told you before, my wife is pregnant. She had a craving. She wants a dessert. I've been trying to get it all night, and this is the first time that I can actually do something about it. And he's like, what do you got there? I was like, Applebee's, maple butter blondie. And he looks at me, and he looks at the bag, and he's like, that's the one with the walnut chunks? I'm like, yeah, man. He's like, yo, you got to get that home. The vanilla ice cream is going to melt. I was like, I've been trying, but every time I get through here, you keep giving me tickets. And he's like, well, listen, man, that's not even the issue anymore. Like, they've been setting up the construction area on the highway. The highway's closed for the rest of the night until they finish work. You can't get through. I didn't know what to do, and he looks at me and he's like, you know what? I got you, boss. He gets in his car, turns on the sirens, and escorts me through the construction zone. As soon as we get through the other side, he lowers his window and he's like, hey, man, be safe out there and you have a good night, sir. Third time he said it to me, third time he meant it, but the first time I believed it. I'm crumpling these papers and, like, putting them in my console. So, like, you put three of those orange little envelopes in there, like, they start fighting back. Like, they don't just go down anymore, you know? So, like the third time you open up that compartment to put a third ticket, it feels different. I get to the house. Gabby opens the door. She sees me holding a bag and tears come down her face, and she gives me this huge hug, and for the first time, I feel like I could provide safety and security for her and my family, because I'll do anything for them. heavy, high or far.
1: Okay, now, I can understand wanting to go a few extra miles for the one you love, but we can't let our man Gaston off the hook that easy. Sir, you paid how much for a microwavable dessert?
0: I was nuts. Like, this is way too much money to be accumulating in bills and tickets. Didn't hit me that hard until the third ticket for a few reasons, but, like, one of them is that, like, you know, you get a ticket, it's not actually, like, money yet. I don't know why, but, like, it's just, it's a thing I owe. But you get three $110 tickets, you start to think different. So, like, that's part of why I don't think it really hit me until the third one that, like, yo, bro, this is really, like, adding up. Like, this is going to be a thing, you know? So, like, when I thought about, like, the money part of it, and when I delivered the blondie and I saw her enjoy it and she's happy, I'm telling you, the whole time, my brain is, like, doing the math for that night. So I'm watching her later on, like, when I deliver this blondie, I am very aware I owe $390. Admittedly, it wasn't a financially smart decision, but it was the easy one, bro. I've thought about it since, economically, stupid move. But I stand by it all day. I still do it today.

0: huge thank you to Gastor Amante for sharing his story with the Snap. Gastor is a stand-up comedian and storyteller from Brooklyn. He's also the co-host of the weekly comedy news podcast, The War Report. You can find the link to that, as well as links to all things social media for Gastor, on our website, snapjudgment.org. This piece was edited by Anna Sussman. The original score was by Clay Xavier. It was produced by Bo Walsh. And now, I speak to Casey Minor for a little recollection of my own. Hi, my name is Glenn Washington from Snap Judgment.
1: And what do you do in Snap Judgment?
0: I am a host and story guy, editor person.
1: Sometimes it's hard to say what you do, especially when you do a lot. And Glenn Washington has done a lot. After he got his law degree at the University of Michigan, he applied for a bunch of legal jobs. And eventually he got one. But it wasn't really a fit.
0: I was an employee at Ernst & Young. And the big professional services firm, they employ 25, 30,000 people around the globe. And I was the single worst employee that they had ever hired. I was hired to do tax analysis, of which I literally know nothing. I can't figure out my own 1040 EZ form. But they hired me to do tax analysis. One day, there was a subsidiary of GM. You know, a big company with employees and far-flung operations and everything like this going on. And they came with a stack of papers that went, I don't know, maybe a foot high. And they said, Glenn, what we need you to do is do an analysis of their tax situation and make some recommendations. We're going to bring this to the general counsel, and we're going to go from there. And it's going to be your ideas that that we bring. So we really need this to be tight, right? And so every day I would go into work, the stack on my desk, and I would look at them. I'd go to lunch, and then I'd come back, and I'd look at them for the rest of the day. At 6 o'clock, I'd go home. And the next day, I'd come back and I'd look at those. I never, ever touched them. I never, ever touched them. I didn't have anything to do with them. I didn't know what. I thought, this is it. This is it. And this went on every day for 2 weeks. I'd go to work, look at those forms, come back home, and go to bed. I'm going to get fired from this job. I'm going to get fired. There's no question about that. If I was to give you a pile of papers in Phoenician, and say, you know, I need some analysis of this and I need it in a couple weeks. It's not going to happen.
1: So you just sat there for 8 hours and just thought about that?
0: I thought about that. I thought about mistakes I'd made in the past. I thought about, you know, time to refresh that resume for sure. I did want to go to California. I thought about gas mileage getting there. Where can I stay? I was thinking of everything I could think of except this big old stack of papers in front of me. I'm petrified. I don't know what is going to happen. And my antenna's up and I hear the boss man. He's coming down. I know he's going to be on me. I know this is it, right? And he comes over. He's like, Glenn? Uh-huh. He's like, Glenn, I got some bad news. Uh-huh. I know how hard you've been working on this thing, but we're going to go a different direction. And I'm really sorry about this. I was like, oh, well, you know what? I want to be a team player. I want to do my part, sir. You know, everyone's got a part to play. And I if you got anything else for me, let me know. He's like, thanks. That's good. Good job, champ. All right. We'll get you something next time.
1: This lucky accident bought him a few more months at the firm, which honestly, he was only sort of happy about.
0: 2 days before I got fired from Ernst & Young, I was driving there. It was in Detroit. And it was this slate gray sky. And I was driving toward this office building that I knew I was going to be miserable in. And I was just like, oh my God, this sucks so bad.
1: But he wasn't going to quit. He needed the cash. And it didn't hurt that his coworkers really liked him.
0: Even though I couldn't do any tax work, I could still talk a big game, even back then.
1: He'd even kind of befriended one of the firm's top managers. But really, he was doomed.
0: That same guy, he comes over and he said, again, I could hear, I know that antenna's up. I know he's coming towards me. I'm hoping he's going for somebody else, another cubicle. Stops at my cubicle. And he says, Glenn, could you come with me for a minute? We need to go and talk to the HR people. And that means it's over. It's curtains. It's like, so there's no negotiation. There's no nothing. He's like, you know, we appreciated your contributions to the firm, but I think it's best that we both acknowledge that it's probably time for this our relationship to come to an end. So I'm going to need your pass key and your computer, and if you could sign right here on this such document, we'll make sure that your last paycheck and such is mailed to you. And we really want to say that I think I speak for everyone when I say we really appreciated your sense of humor and your warmth that you brought to the office. Thank you so very, very much. Fired. Fired. Yep. I did get, I had this beautiful leather briefcase I was able to keep because they were supposed to take that, but I told them I'd bring it back to them. I didn't think that you were supposed to like your job. I don't think that my parents ever really liked theirs. It was kind of this thing that you had to do. And so for a long time, it seems like the jobs I picked were something that were completely diametrically opposite to anything I would supposedly have any interest in. And I think that maybe subconsciously, I thought that's the way it was supposed to be. And then I thought, maybe it's not. Maybe you should like your workmates, like the community. I either wanted to do that. I wanted to be really, really energized at work, or I wanted to be completely turned off where I didn't have to think. I could channel that energy somewhere else. I think that either or is a really good position to be in. But I do think that lots of people are in jobs that think that don't fit. And I remember then at the time, when I was at Ernst & Young especially, how important my off time was. I joined an acting troupe. I was doing all this volunteer work, all this other kind of stuff to make sure that okay, I can be dead for 8 hours, or I can be, you know, I don't necessarily think that that's a bad thing. Actually, I really, once I got into it, I like dull jobs. Because there's another aspect of your head that's going in a different direction. I wrote a lot then. I mean, I'd be plotting stuff out. You know, when you're counting a bunch of papers in a row, my novel's going on in the back of my mind the whole time. So, and I actually wish sometimes that I had more time like that now.
2: The original score and sound design for this piece was by Seth Samuel. The editor was Julie Kane. Big thanks to Casey Miner. Oh, Snappers, if you missed even a moment, you got to know that an entire world of Snap storytelling awaits. And KQED in San Francisco is Snap Judgment's orbiting Hall of Justice. The big news is, at long last, Snap Plus is available. 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On Team Snap, where union represented producers, artists, editors, and engineers are members of the National Association of Broadcast Employees and Technicians, Communications Workers of America, AFL-CIO, Local 51. Robots. Please note that no Snap Studios content may be used for training, testing, or developing machine learning or AI systems without prior written permission. Snap is brought to you by the team whose hands have to be registered by the state as lethal weapons, except the Uber producer, Mr. Mark Ristich. His spidey sense alerts him immediately to run from danger of any sort. And there's Nancy Lopez, Pat Mesiti-Miller, Anna Sussman, Renzo Gorio, John Facile, Sheena Sheely, Taylor DeCott, Flo Wiley, Bo Walsh, Marissa Dodge, and this is not the news. No way is this news. In fact, you could save the day while delivering pizzas, and instead of a big tip, you could get fired from your job, and you would still

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2: Big, ugly, and has united Republicans and Democrats when it seems like nothing else can. AI data centers. 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
3: The phrase that you hear a lot from AI critics is, why is this being shoved down our throats? 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And I think that's also what I hear echoed in these data center debates. It's not just it's going to use this much water or that much water. I frankly think that even if there was no misinformation about water use, people would be just as angry about the data centers.
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4: Live from NPR News, I'm Giles Snyder. At the White House Wednesday, President Trump spoke to reporters about the emerging deal that would avert Trump's 50% tariffs on Canadian imports.
5: As you know, the 50% tariffs across the board were going on against Canada today. And they called yesterday and they gave us the points that we had to have. Very fair deal for both.
4: The import taxes on Canadian goods were to take effect Wednesday, but Trump hit the pause button. Negotiators now face a Saturday deadline to finalize the agreement. Secretary of State Marco Rubio is expected to meet with his Canadian counterpart at the White House later today. NPR has learned an unusual Census Bureau report that President Trump says shows widespread illegal voting by non-U.S. citizens has ties to a Trump-aligned think tank. NPR's Hansi Lo Wong reports that data and election experts say the report's conclusions are questionable.
6: In a social media post, President Trump claimed the Census Bureau's initial analysis of more than 128 million voter records from 2020, quote, proves that over 24,000 non-citizens voted illegally, unquote. Trump said the final number will, quote, explode after the Bureau checks more records. Many past studies and audits, however, show illegal voting by non-U.S. citizens is incredibly rare. The Census Bureau's report lists no authors and gives little explanation about how it analyzed records. NPR has learned the analysis was not done by career civil servants, and the team behind it included individuals affiliated with America First Policy Institute, a think tank started by officials from Trump's first administration. That's according to a Bureau employee who NPR agreed not to name because they fear retaliation at work. Spokespeople for the Bureau and the think tank did not respond to requests for comment. Anzi Luong, NPR News.
4: Authorities in Ukraine's capital say Russia's latest missile barrage has left at least a dozen people dead and more than 30 injured. The attacks hit multiple locations across Kyiv and damaged residential buildings, a medical facility, and an educational institution. Meanwhile, Ukraine and Russia have carried out another prisoner of war exchange. NPR's Hanna Palamarenko reports from Kyiv on the more than 100 Ukrainian defenders who have returned home.
7: Ukrainian ombudsman Dmytro Lubinets released footage of the first moments the freed prisoners spent on Ukrainian land. It's like a dream. I can't even believe I'm home, says an exhausted but happy Ukrainian soldier. Lieutenant General Oleg Ivashenko, head of the coordination headquarters, was personally present at the exchange. He thanked all the agencies directly involved in the return of Ukrainian POWs and emphasized that the negotiation process for the return of Ukrainians is ongoing. More than 9,700 Ukrainian servicemen have returned as part of prisoners' exchanges since the start of the Russian full-scale invasion.
4: You're listening to NPR News. The Justice Department is pushing back on former FBI Director James Comey's allegations that his criminal case over a social media post is improper and vindictive. Federal prosecutors urging a judge to deny Comey's bid to have the case dismissed, as NPR's Ryan Lucas reports.
8: In a new court filing, federal prosecutors deny that Comey is being selectively targeted for prosecution. They say the decision to pursue the case was made without any influence from the attorney general or the president. Comey is charged with making threats against President Trump in a photo posted on social media of seashells arranged to say 8647. Prosecutors argue that, quote, there is no serious dispute, end quote, that the photo could be viewed as a violent threat against Trump, and they urge the court to deny Comey's bid to have the case dismissed. Comey asked a judge to throw out the case last month, arguing that he is being singled out because of his criticism of Trump. Ryan Lucas, NPR News, Washington.
4: Authorities in Pennsylvania say an airplane pilot was killed in a collision with a state police helicopter. The collision happened Wednesday night at a small airport in Carlisle, northwest of Philadelphia. Both state troopers aboard the helicopter survived. The FAA and the National Transportation Safety Board are investigating. The founder of China's Evergrande Real Estate Group was once Asia's richest man. Hua Kaoyan has now been sentenced to life in prison, and a Chinese court has fined Evergrande $1.3 billion. Hua was sentenced Thursday after pleading guilty in April to 8 charges, including fraud and bribery. I'm Giles Snyder, NPR News.
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0: What is big, ugly, and has united Republicans and Democrats at a time when it has felt like nothing else could? AI data centers. Last August, a Heatmap News poll found that about 4 in 10 voters would oppose a data center being built where they live. By May of this year, opposition grew to 7 in 10. Florida Governor Ron DeSantis, a Republican, of course, has proposed a new citizens' bill of rights for AI.
1: The incentives of big tech are not the same as what's in the interest of the people and the public.
0: Senator Bernie Sanders called for a national data center moratorium.
2: This moratorium will give democracy a chance to catch up with the transformative changes that we are witnessing and make sure that the benefits of these technologies work for all of us, not just the wealthiest people on Earth.
0: There are over 100 local or statewide moratorium proposals across the country. And here in New York, Governor Kathy Hochul, not usually thought of as a hardcore populist, just imposed a one-year moratorium on data center construction.
3: These hyperscale AI data centers consume enormous amounts of power, truly threatening to outpace our grid's capacity, and they drive up costs for local ratepayers. And I refuse to let those costs be passed on to New Yorkers who already pay too much for their utility bills.
0: So I wanted to get into the fight over data centers. How much of this is really about water, or electricity, or aesthetics? And how much is about AI itself and the companies that are behind it? My guest today is Jasmine Sun. Jasmine has been doing excellent coverage of both the culture inside the AI companies, unusual culture, and the anger that is building against them in the rest of the country. I highly recommend following her Substack, but right now she just finished a reporting trip in the Midwest, talking to the people organizing against these data centers. And I wanted to hear what she'd learned. Jasmine Sun, welcome to the show.
4: I'm so excited to be here.
0: So you just got back from a reporting trip in Wisconsin and Michigan, covering the fight over data centers. Let's just start with what you see when you're near a data center. What does it look like?
4: I think one of the most important things about rural Wisconsin and rural Michigan is how beautiful it is. I felt like I was in Eden. I felt like I was in paradise. It's incredibly lush, incredibly green. And as you get closer to a data center, you start to see more power lines, you start to see more towers, and eventually you just see what looks like an extremely large, flat warehouse. But you just see this sort of like verdant landscape give way to what is a windowless industrial park. Data centers are very ugly. I think I didn't appreciate this until I started standing in front of them, getting near them, listening to them. People will time how long it takes to drive past a data center on the highway going 70 miles per hour in Port Washington. I think it's like a minute and 42 seconds. The size of these things.
0: That's long on a highway.
4: It is a long, long ride. Like these hyperscale data centers are huge. They are massive. And so I think that the aesthetic questions, right, around is this what I want my state, my community to look like? These are really salient to people.
0: You spent a lot of time with people organizing against data centers. Who were they?
4: You had stay-at-home moms. You had retired executives. You had farmers who didn't like the impacts on their land. You had activists, professional activists with environmental groups in the state. It was an interesting mix of people, but a lot of women, relatively more left-leaning, though definitely some right-leaning folks as well.
0: So one question I've heard people ask is, how much is this different than other kinds of industrial installations? I mean, there are a lot of things that are built all over the country that you wouldn't necessarily want to be right next to. Are data centers unusual in this, or are they, you know, from fracking to industrial agriculture, just like the latest version of it?
4: It's a good question. It's one I had and thought a lot about before I went. And I've talked to city officials who are confused by this question of, we had a chip fab here, we had an auto plant here, we had a fulfillment center here, and nobody cared as much. Why are data centers so much more unpopular than, say, solar farms, which also faced local opposition in places like Michigan? And so I think while the quality of life concerns around this thing is loud and annoying and ugly and consumes resources are very similar to other industrial projects. There must be some reason that opposition is so much more severe and widespread, even beyond the communities where the data centers are literally being built. And I think that question has a lot to do with the AI, with the AI industry, and sort of the way that people feel about these companies and these projects.
0: When I read your reporting on this, when I've talked to people involved in this, it always feels to me there are sort of three layers of concerns.

0: that are converging into what we call the data center backlash. There's process. Then there's direct impacts, you know, the environment, water, electricity. And then there's AI itself. And maybe let's go through them sort of one by one. One thing that I have been hearing a lot of, and I've seen in your reporting as well, is the anger over how these processes are going, and in particular, the use of NDAs, which is not that common, right? I've covered a lot of what does it take to build a housing development, and you don't tend to hear a lot of the city councilmen got put under an NDA.
1: Right.
0: So what is happening with these NDAs?
1: Yeah, I mean, this is also something that really surprised me. And I think the NDAs that...
0: I should say non-disclosure agreements.
1: Right, the non-disclosure agreements. This has really inflamed the amount of local opposition that you see. And so basically what would happen oftentimes is there would be some sense starting in city council that maybe a big development project was going to show up. But because of the NDAs, the council members would not be able to disclose that necessarily it was a data center, necessarily who the customers were going to be, a company like OpenAI or a company like Anthropic or whoever, or even the size of the project, like how much electricity is this actually going to consume. But whispers get around. And as soon as whispers get around, you start to get social media posts, you start to get rumors, and the city council, because they are beholden to these NDAs, they lose the ability to get ahead of the social media narrative. That was something I repeatedly heard from these local government officials, was we could not get ahead of social media because we had signed an NDA and rumors started getting around.
0: But why do the companies want these NDAs signed?
1: I mean, I think they didn't think about it. They didn't realize there would be a backlash. They just thought it would be easier in case they change their mind. These companies sign lots of NDAs with their own workers, with anyone who works with them. I don't think there's a good reason. Microsoft has actually decided to stop using NDAs because of the level of backlash. I've heard from people managing compute at some of the other AI labs that they are thinking of making the same decision. One thing that surprised me is all of the pro data center, pro build people who I spoke to, whether workers or AI developers, they all regret the NDAs. They all think that they made the situation much worse.
0: What is the impact of a new data center on water usage, water availability in a town?
1: They do require some of it, obviously, primarily for cooling the data centers because these chips and servers run really hot and they need AC. The thing that's gone a bit wrong in the water debate, I think, is that today's new data centers are almost all closed loop systems, closed loop in the same way that air conditioning is closed loop, which means they're recycling the water within the system and they use a fraction of the water that, you know, golf courses use. And in fact, in places like Janesville, Wisconsin, we would often see a literal golf course right next to the data center site. But they do use some, and it has sort of become a very sticky icon of like these things, resource consumption. A lot of folks I talked to in Wisconsin and Michigan, they would say things like, you know, they're building right by the Great Lakes. Why would they do that if they weren't trying to drain the lakes? Why would they do that if they didn't need all this fresh water?
0: And so your view is at this point, the technology has changed such that water is not as big of a deal as maybe it actually was a couple of years ago. I think the next thing people have heard a lot about is energy usage.
1: Yes.
0: So walk me through that.
1: The electricity consumption issue is real. So data centers do, in fact, use an incredible amount of electricity. These chips and these servers that are processing gigantic mathematical calculations to make AI work require tons of energy. All these chips and clusters are talking to each other. You need the interconnections to be really fast. In order to get like a ChatGPT answer really quickly with low latency, you need these super fast connections. All of that's powered by electricity. So we are talking about a really, really significant amount of new electricity that is going to require new generators, new power plants. It's probably going to be natural gas in the near future. Once a data center is fully operational, there is not a ton of air and water pollution, assuming that everything's working correctly. They are relatively clean facilities. But, you know, like a lot of folks are concerned about the electricity use. They're saying, yeah, maybe the data center doesn't use that much water. Maybe the data center doesn't pollute that much. But what about all of these, you know, new power plants that they're going to build in order to power it?
0: When the tech companies come into these towns and begin talking to the city council members, when they begin talking to the community, what are they sort of promising on the one hand, right? This is why this will be good for you. And what are they asking for on the other?
1: Yeah, I mean, so these things do provide an incredible amount of tax revenue, right? And so in Mount Pleasant, the on the old Foxconn site, which ended up being bought out by Microsoft. They saw, oh, there's all this infrastructure already here. Why don't we build a hyperscale data center on this unused industrially zoned land? Microsoft is on track to pay $19.6 million in property taxes in 2026. This is expected to continue for many years. Again, this is a small village of 28,000 people. And so there are really meaningful property tax benefits. And I do think I find it frustrating personally when anti-data center organizers say that the job creation is a myth, because I think that 500, you know, maybe six-figure jobs for folks who go through apprenticeships that maybe don't need college degrees that last 2 to 6 years, that's enough time to build a family. That's enough time to buy a home. I think it's super meaningful. And when I talk to technicians, when I talk to workers, clearly it was extremely meaningful work. I think one of the things that was the most surprising to me when I talked to data center activists was that they responded to so many of the pro arguments with, I don't believe them. So like this company says that they are going to treat the water with chemicals in it so that it doesn't flow into the lakes. People would say, I don't believe them. It was really clear to me that data centers are showing up in an environment of extremely low trust in both governments and in corporations, to the extent where the pro arguments almost do not land because people just aren't interested in anything an outside tech company is going to tell them. They say they have big PR teams. They can say whatever they want.
0: One of the things that came up a lot in your reporting and that I thought was interesting was the fear that this is a bubble.
1: For sure.
0: And what's going to happen is your community will agree to something. And then in the middle, the bubble is going to pop,
1: right,
0: and you're going to end up with a half-finished data center or one that is not being kept up correctly or something where the, you know, promised benefits don't emerge. I mean, you were in Wisconsin, which had a very, very bad experience with Foxconn, which seems to be structuring the way people are thinking about at least some of this. So talk to me a bit about that set of concerns.
1: Absolutely. Yeah. I think in terms of what people in these communities with these data centers feel when they see the projects come in with their gigantic, like $2 billion of investment, like these gigantic numbers that are being dangled, it feels like a bubble to them. One, they're seeing news articles saying maybe AI is a bubble. We don't know it's a bubble, but it could be. Two, you do have experiences like Foxconn, where you have an big tech company show up in a very small community, in this case, Mount Pleasant, Wisconsin, a city of like 28,000 people. It's not very big. Get, you know, hundreds of millions of dollars in infrastructure investment and tax subsidy from the town, promise 13,000 high paying manufacturing jobs, and then pull out because the contract wasn't set up correctly. They decided they didn't actually want to build a bunch of flat screen TVs in Wisconsin. And the, you know, the town is left on the hook, having invested all of this money in the grid and in roads. They got, I think, 1,000 jobs in the end. Foxconn is still paying back all of this debt that has been accumulated. And so experiences like that have really, really soured people on the question of when an outside big tech company comes in and, you know, promises these gigantic numbers and all of these jobs and all this tax revenue. And it's for this technology that, like, you can't, a lot of people, they don't see, they don't feel, they don't find personally extremely, extremely useful, not at the levels of these valuations. They have a lot of questions about, if the bubble pops, are we going to be the ones left with a stranded asset in our community? I mean, in Janesville, Wisconsin, it was famously the site of this 100-year-old GM plant that was the centerpiece of the community that employed a ton of people. When they left during the financial crash in 2008 and the plant closed down, not only did it sort of devastate the community from a work perspective, but they also left $30 million of contamination and hazardous waste in the middle of the city that has never been cleaned up. There's forever chemicals in there. This is why developers have not been able to sell this brownfield, is because there's so much waste that GM never cleaned up. And so I think that people worry about what happens if the AI bubble pops, if maybe it doesn't pop and the data center developers just decide, never mind, we want to build elsewhere. Never mind, this data center isn't good enough. We have newer, better technology. And who's going to be left holding the bag? That was the question I heard over and over again.
0: So Earth Abundance last year with Derek Thompson,
1: or
0: published it. And one thing I've heard, been asked by a lot of people, is like, what is the abundance take on a data center? And the beginning of that book has this line that, you know, the question is, what do we need more of and how do we get it?
1: Mm-hmm.
0: And I think the question here that has been so hard for the AI companies, for the people trying to build data centers, is actually getting people to believe they need more of them, right? When you're talking about building affordable housing, when you're talking about, you know, building an array of solar panels or wind turbines. There's a pretty legible argument for why you need that, right? People still may not like it, but we need homes because we need places for people to live. We need solar panels because we need clean, renewable energy. Mm-hmm. How much is this like a normal kind of, I don't even exactly want to call it NIMBYism, but a normal kind of, I don't want the industrial infrastructure built in my backyard because like, you know, what am I going to get out of that? Mm-hmm. And how much of it is actually something that is more related to people's feelings about AI, which is I don't want this built here because why would I want to pay the cost for a thing that I don't want there to even be more of in the first place?
1: This, I think, was one of my big motivating questions going into this trip is it quote unquote normal NIMBYism? Is it about AI? Is it about something else? And so I spent time both looking at polls and trying to talk to people about, would you be excited if this was a chip factory, which would use a lot more water and pollute a lot more? Would you be excited if it was a solar farm? Also, maybe acquiring agricultural land and turning it into industrial use. Would you be excited if it was a million other things? And I talked to Nick Bagley, who you've had on your show, about, is this just proceduralism? And we talked about the solar farms example, where solar farms, the opposition used very similar tactics to the data center opposition. They were organizing in Facebook groups. They were packing town halls. They were talking about the local impacts and the importance of farmland and the visions for their communities. There were zoning fights, of course. But like you say, with the solar farms, you do have a very clear pro case. You have a faction. You have a group of people, a constituency, people who care about the environment, who want renewable energy, who understand that that's a thing that, yeah, maybe it sucks to have in your backyard, but you can take one for the team because this is important for our planet. You don't really have a pro faction with AI. Same with like the auto plant, right? Everyone drives a car. They see their car as essential. I think the fact that it's creating these tangible outputs really, really matter. I don't think that data centers have a compelling pro-constituency besides the utility companies and the AI companies, which are already incredibly, incredibly unpopular. Nobody wants it was a phrase I heard over and over.
0: You have a very influential definition of AI populism where you call it a worldview in which AI is viewed not only as a normal technology, but as an elite political project to be resisted. Unpack that for me.
1: The phrase that you hear a lot from AI critics is, why is this being shoved down our throats? Or with, you know, ChatGPT, it's not that people are saying there is literally no use for ChatGPT. It's people are saying, why are you forcing me at my job to use AI to do something worse when I could do it better? And so I think that a lot of the public backlash to AI that has risen over the past 6 months is not explained by people thinking that the technology has no use at all. It's not explained by them being worried about specific technical properties of LLMs that might lead to rogue AI or misalignment or whatever, which are the sort of safetyist arguments. It's AI as sort of an avatar for a small group of Silicon Valley billionaires' ability to impose their vision of the world onto everybody else without their consent. And I think that's also what I hear echoed in these data center debates. It's not just it's going to use this much water or that much water. I frankly think that even if there was no misinformation about water use, people would be just as angry about the data centers.
0: The data centers, like as you're saying, I think speak to this AI populism question like even more precisely. Because the issue with AI itself is that I think people's relationship to it is very complicated.
1: Yeah.
0: Right? I have myself a very complicated relationship to AI. Like I use it a fair amount. I'm not sure I think it's a good thing for society the way it is going. I don't want my kids using it. I know they'll be using it. Like maybe it'll make things better, but I really don't know. Like I think that the costs are going to be very, very high for us relationally and economically and, you know, and so I'm very conflicted. Mm-hmm. But do I want to live next to a data center? Yeah, no.
1: Yeah, it's totally different.
0: Like, that's easier.
1: I mean, one of the most
0: interesting
1: things...
0: Somebody is just making you do that.
1: Yes, of like going to this... I went to this Abdul Bernie AOC rally in Lansing, Michigan. And then I went and saw the Selene activists the next day. And I was researching how the Selene Stargate project happened. And it was really interesting to see these echoes of the populist message sort of manifest in this specific project. Like when I'm at this rally, people are talking about the oligarchy. They're talking about corporate billionaires, whether it's big tech or big pharma or DT, the utility companies, paying off politicians in order to, you know, screw the people over. And that's why you need the people to come together and to get money out of politics. Then when I learned how the Selene data center saga played out, what happened was the Selene Township City Council, unlike a lot of city councils, actually voted 4-1 against rezoning their land for the data center. So this was a case where local government said, this is not our vision for our community. It's not worth it to us. And what happened, the data center developers sued Selene Township, a town of like, again, a few thousand people, into saying, wait, no, this is exclusionary zoning. You can't have no industrial use in your entire township. And when a town of that size is getting sued by a giant AI data center developer, they just settled. They were just like, fine, give us a few million for the fire department and for some schools. And this fight is not worth it to us. But that to people felt like a profound violation of little d democracy. It felt like the dark money and politics story, which is, you know, you have some very rich companies show up with a bag of money to your politicians. They don't tell anybody else what's happening. The politicians aren't allowed to tell their citizens and involve them in the decision-making process. And they themselves work out a deal that is fundamentally asymmetric because of the amount of money on one side that will then transform the image of your community, your lived reality, into the world that these tech companies have decided for you. And so I think that the data centers in that sense are a very visceral microcosm of the way that a lot of people feel that AI is showing up in their lives.
0: More from my conversation with Jasmine Sun after the break.

0: Nearly 2 years ago, Hurricane Helene dumped 30 inches of rain on the mountains of North Carolina in just a few days. More than 100 people died in the state. Today, the roads are mostly open again and tourists are trickling back to Asheville. But for many families, recovery is still a work in progress. The full story next time on 1A.
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5: This is the Ezra Klein Show. My guest today is a writer, Jasmine Sun, who's been covering the fight over data center construction. You did a big piece for The Times on the very widespread belief in Silicon Valley that they will create this underclass.
6: Yeah.
5: What does the underclass mean to them?
6: The idea of a permanent underclass caused by AI is basically a world where any job a person can do, either AI or a robot can do for them, which means that workers lose all the economic leverage they have, and capital owners, people with money, can simply pay machine labor to do all the work instead of paying workers. What that means is anyone who earned their living by working is no longer able to do that. You end up with a world of runaway inequality where the rich get richer and the working class gets poor, maybe they get some welfare checks, but fundamentally it's a loss of economic mobility in a society. And when I ask folks in Silicon Valley, do you think by default AI is going to increase or decrease inequality? I have not yet heard anyone say it will decrease inequality or keep it the same. They might say the floor will get really high. They might say AI will bring the cost of consumer goods down, and so people's lives are going to get cheaper and, you know, everyone will be super healthy, so it's okay. But I have not heard a single person in the tech industry tell me that they believe that AI is going to decrease inequality. And in fact, many people are very worried that instead, most workers will lose their leverage and be on a kind of permanent welfare in the far off future.
5: I'm pretty skeptical of this vision, although I don't rule it out, right? It might happen, although I just don't think AI is going to be quite as revolutionary as a lot of these people think and will not diffuse into the real world as easily. But, you know, the thing you're going to need to adjust to any major technological change is time. And then also it's like the AI industry is in like an all out war to make sure we have as little time for adjustment as possible.
6: Yeah. I mean, look at
5: and I just find it hard to like unknot that.
6: How many enterprise salespeople are OpenAI and Anthropic hiring in order to convince companies that they can replace their workforce, or not, maybe not replace, but expand their workforce with agents instead of humans, right? They are having these sales conversations trying to persuade people of these questions. I don't think that a permanent underclass is the likeliest outcome economically that we're going to get. I think that AI is actually just really jagged and human jobs are super complex and super hard to automate. And most of the folks who are predicting economic apocalypse haven't actually worked enough real jobs to know how complicated and how multifaceted most jobs really are. But I definitely agree on the speed point. I think that, like Alex Amos, the economist, has made this point very well. One thing I think a lot about are people say, well, humans can adjust. Humans can reskill. They can retrain. They can just do the new jobs that we're going to develop instead. But you look at things like software engineering, where people will often say now, senior software engineers are doing great. They love Cloud Code. Junior software engineers have been mostly replaced, and you see hiring and job postings are down in that sector. Well, do we think that a human software engineer is going to reskill or upskill themselves faster than the next model is going to get better at software engineering? That's the question that I really wonder about, is if AI progress outpaces humans' ability to reskill, retrain, upskill, adapt, then I'm not really sure what there is going to be left. There'll be some jobs left, but it's going to be a really, really painful adjustment.
5: I have had so many people at the top of these companies, right? The very tippy top. Tell me they wish all this would slow down.
6: Yeah.
5: I'm sure you have had them say this to you, right? But in this world where in their unguarded moments, they will say they wish all this was going slower. Well, one way to slow AI down is to constrict the number of data centers you can build.
7: Yeah.
5: Just like you've done, you know, as good reporting as anybody on just how conflicted people even working for these companies seem to be about what they are building. And yet they're in this competitive race to build it as quickly as possible. And so it makes them a pretty unconvincing pro-faction.
7: Oh, absolutely. It's like, yeah.
5: We're building the thing we're telling you to be afraid of, and we need to build it as fast as possible, even though we sort of admit that it would be better if the whole thing was slowed down.
7: It's very confusing.
5: It's a weird argument.
7: Yeah. It's so confusing. I remember when I sat down with Abdul Al-Sayed, the Michigan Senate candidate, he cited Dario's 50% white-collar job loss stat probably like 5 times in the 30-minute conversation. It's like, he was like, they're saying that there's going to be recursive self-improvement and it might kill us all. Like, yeah, I get why you would not want to make this thing go faster. This is true for data centers, but it's true for any other way that you might slow AI down, which is that everyone only wants to be slowed down if they can guarantee that the other companies, that the Chinese labs are going to slow down with them. So long as that's not true, they're going to keep racing. And I think for that reason, yeah, I mean, the thing that I hear when I talk to people at the companies and data center executives about the build out is, how much money do we need to give these cities to let us build a data center? Tell us how to bribe them better. Tell us what we can do. And so when I talk to them about the build out, I'm not hearing any sort of personal moral reckoning with slowing AI down. I'm hearing, how do I make the bribes bigger? How big do they need to be?
5: So then how do you reconcile what many of these executives, many of these AI company workers are telling you about their fears of creating an underclass, about their fears of losing control? I mean, we just saw the situation where OpenAI's model was breaking out of a sandbox in order to sort of cheat on its evaluation, right? So the AI safety people are very worried, right? The safety teams in here clearly don't have full control or even understanding of what they're building. How do you reconcile, if you reconcile, the way the AI companies talk when they are giving voice to their fears, or the people at them talk when they're giving voice to their fears, and their like pretty profound hostility to anything that would slow down how fast we are building this thing whose consequences they freely admit they cannot predict?
7: Yeah, it's fascinating, because just on a very personal level, when I talk to people at these companies, I just think like, man, if I thought this thing might have a 10% chance of killing us all or taking everybody's job, I wouldn't work on it.
5: I would not build that.
7: I personally could not morally justify taking that chance. And when I talk to people who are not in the San Francisco AI world, they feel like I do. They're just like, why would you do it? And I think there are basically three rough buckets of rationales that I hear from people, or that I hear between the lines from people. One is this sort of sense of techno-determinism. It's superintelligence is going to be built inevitably. There is no way it's not going to happen. If it happens, I want to be part of it. I want to make my money from it. I want to maybe make it happen in the least bad way. I think that's a super common answer. Another is this technology might kill us all, but it also might be really amazing. It might produce super abundance for everybody. We might be immortal. It might double everyone's lifespans, cure all diseases, bring the cost of every consumer good, housing, energy, whatever, to near zero. And that would be utopia. And so I think

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1: The idea of like, you know, how do you really know that's what's happening, blah, blah, blah, whatever. Put that aside. Take the hypothetical, the pure hypothetical.
2: I think this is a hyperbolic example, but I think it's not actually that far off from what a lot of the people building superintelligence believe too, that they are basically willing to flip the coin. Maybe we all die, but maybe we're all immortal, and that expected value-wise cancels things out. And then the final category is just, I think, folks who are so fascinated by the technical endeavor of whether we can build this thing and how to do it that they just aren't super worried about the consequences or what else might happen. So people have all sorts of self-justifying narratives as to why it's worth it. Some I think are better than others. But it makes sense to me why the public is not particularly sympathetic to any of these.
3: I mean, that middle narrative, well, I heard Sam Bankman-Fried say that. I think it was on Tyler Cowen's podcast. And I was like, oh, that's like, that's a psychopath, right? To actually believe that, you would have to be a psychopath. You would have to have a very, very, very low value on, I think, human life.
2: Yes.
3: Right? Imagine being the person who flips that coin and it comes up wrong.
2: Oh, Jesus. Yeah.
3: Like, I'm a parent. That, like, the idea that you would do something that's like 51-49 on, like, your kid is, you know, doubly happy, or your kid is gone. Like, you would never. You don't even want to say that out loud.
2: Of course. I think that's how almost everybody thinks about it. And again, I think 51-49 is obviously the most egregious example you could think of. And so SBF is very unsympathetic. But when I think about the superintelligence bet, a lot of people will characterize it as a 90-10 bet, as an 80-20 bet. And this question of how much is an acceptable amount of either extinction risk or total disempowerment risk. You know, I think people have very different risk appetites, and Silicon Valley is a place that has always prized their high risk appetite. I think it feels to a lot of these folks like they are pawns in some tech billionaires' game, and they do not like to feel that way.
3: I want to go back to the first bucket you were talking about, which is like the race dynamics.
2: Yes.
3: So at the most generous, the thing that I've heard repeatedly is sort of what you're describing, which is it would be better if this were going slower, but I can't control that because I, whether I'm at, you know, Anthropic or OpenAI or Google or Meta, you know, if we slow down, it just is our less ethical competitors over there who speed up. And even if you put down legislation slowing down all of America, then it's China,
2: right?
3: You know, the CCP, which is going to win the race. I guess one question is, do you buy this central metaphor of a race that has a, like a ticker tape line where at some point somebody passes it and then they have the recursive superintelligence and like the race is over? Or do you see this more as, like most technologies, like a kind of like a linear set of gains? I mean, can be fast, can be slow, but that doesn't have that somebody is going to win dynamic.
2: Yeah, I find this really confusing. One of the first things that I did when I started reporting more deeply on AI was try to figure out what AGI meant, because a lot of the way that this race has been characterized is who will build AGI first, who will
3: build artificial general intelligence
2: first. First thing I found, no one agrees on what that means. AGI means everything from AI that can build itself, to AI that can do all human jobs, to AI that produces whatever number of economic value. And so everyone has these different milestones for what constitutes AGI to them. What that also means is that the race has different finish lines and moving finish lines. And I think that like you see the way that these models perform differently on benchmarks. They are extremely jagged. They can be super good at math and they can be super bad at poker at the same time. They can be, amazing at cracking cybersecurity problems, but not able to build anything in the physical world. And because of that, I don't think that technology is as general as people suggest it is. I also think that means that it is much harder to define a finish line to the race. And my sense is that the race, because you cannot adjudicate it, everyone will always feel that they are falling behind on some dimension. I mean, to then make the case for that these AI companies are making is they do believe in this recursive self-improvement. They think that, you know, OpenAI, Google, DeepMind, and Anthropic are all extremely focused specifically on the question of, can we build AI that builds itself? Can we

0: build an AI that can train the next generation model completely from scratch on its own. And in that sense, you get an exponential pace of improvement for whoever can hit that recursive self-improvement curve first. And they think that this might lead to that company pulling ahead. Right now, folks think that it's Anthropic, which has the best coding models, meaning they can code faster, meaning that their next models are even better. I can see where that argument is, but I'm not sure when we look at, the latest Anthropic models versus the latest OpenAI models versus the latest, Chinese open weights models, that we see a company pulling ahead that decisively in that way, especially when every single company and lab is using the same recursive self-improvement strategy. And so basically, I don't know that the race has a finish line, and that's what worries me about it continuing.
1: The reason I want to focus in on this race metaphor for a minute is I've come to think it is really one of the central dividing lines in how you think about different kinds of AI policy. Whether you think that we are in a race with China to get to the point where one side or the other is going to pull like endlessly and decisively ahead because they hit that, recursive self-improving level. Well, then that means what you do in the next 1 to 3 years is incredibly, incredibly definitionally important. But if you don't believe that, if you believe something more like, yes, this is a powerful technology, it's a powerful technology that might have a lot of downsides, might come with a lot of social instability. Its effect on a society may not be good. Then let's run faster to the bad place is not nearly as compelling an argument. And all of a sudden, the idea that we should have policy in place that slows things down for more voice, for more consideration, it's not crazy. And I guess one place this goes is that I have begun to notice like a really interesting convergence between the SF AI safety people in a way, and like the AI populace, like a Bernie Sanders or in a different way, an Abdul Sayed, who are getting to not that different places, but through very, very different mechanisms, right? They're like the AI safety people who actually believe we are in a race, but they believe that winning that race might bring the end of humanity.
0: Right.
1: And so like they don't want to move that fast, right? If we began to slow down, we would have more credibility for negotiating with China and like trying to come up with like international treaties and all the rest of it. You know, and then you have like the kind of more AI populist side who just like doesn't want to give all these tech billionaires all this power, who doesn't believe this technology will be good for people. And they're starting to come up with like maybe not the policies AI safety people would, but you know, data center moratoriums and things like that. And so you have this sort of slightly strange, like you would not have considered this coalition.
0: It's super interesting. I mean, you literally have Ron DeSantis doing AI roundtables with Max Tegmark, who's been one of the leading advocates of pausing and slowing down AI, an MIT professor. And you have Bernie Sanders doing viral videos with Eliezer Yudkowsky, the guy who's telling us that AI is probably going to kill us all if we build it. I was talking.
1: Which is both an alliance that doesn't and does kind of makes it. You know what I mean?
0: Totally. I've been spending some time in DC this year to talk to some of these AI populists, some from the social conservative right, others from, say, the labor left. And this Bannon guy I was talking to told me, he's like, you know, like, I wouldn't send my kids over to a play day at the Polycule, but I can do coalitions. And so I think it's been one of the most interesting political stories going on right now is a sort of strange bedfellows that have emerged. I mean, even with the data center stuff, I was talking to an activist and they were saying these were liberal women who had gotten into politics after the 2016 election of Donald Trump. They said that data centers were the first thing that got them to talk productively with their Trump voting neighbors about politics. The first thing in like 10 years almost, which is fascinating to me. And in this sense, they felt a really strong sense almost of political agency that almost came out of this fight. So I think one of the big questions that folks in AI safety, for example, are thinking about is, do we want to build these alliances with the rising left and right populist waves in American culture in order to slow AI down? Maybe it's okay that we have different reasons and different theories for why AI is so dangerous. For one person is big model bad, for another person it's big billionaires bad, big tech bad. And those folks are sort of linking arms in a lot of ways against the AI accelerationists and sort of the folks pushing the race faster.
1: So I think listening to this, we've been sort of living in the data center moratorium side of the politics. But what's the other side of it? What are the problems with just saying, okay, fine, like, let's not build any more data centers?
0: One, like, this is not actually the way that you would successfully slow down AI if that's what you really wanted. If one locality or one state imposes a moratorium, AI companies are very, very happy to go to other states or other countries. They're already flooding into Texas, for example, because it's had such a pro data center environment. People are looking at Louisiana, the Dakotas, Australia. Space, of course, is a current big interest of Elon Musk's, because people think that maybe not now, but in 5 years, we can just put all the data centers in space and solve the political problems that way. So one is, I'm not really sure that this would stop AI progress that much. It would just shift the data centers to other places that do welcome them. The second thing is, I actually do think that there are ways for these deals to be good. Not every community should want a data center. I think that many of them may discuss it and say, this isn't what we want. We don't need the tax revenue that bad. But in a lot of the cases with these sites that I visited, like, you know, in the old GM site in Janesville, the Viridian Partners, the data center developer, was going to clean that brownfield up. They were the only ones willing to do so. I talked to a real estate broker who had tried to sell that site for 5 years, and he couldn't do it because not a single other commercial buyer wanted to clean up all of this hazardous waste. Only the data centers were willing to do that. Or with Mount Pleasant and the Foxconn site, right? They had already cleared all this land. They had built all this infrastructure. Putting a data center there was a net improvement for the community, in my opinion, personally, from an economic perspective, from the perspective of there is nothing going on there anyway. So I think that there are ways to do these deals right. There is enough money in this industry that a lot of communities will decide it is economically beneficial for them to bring in these jobs and bring in this investment. But I think that the way that the data center deals have been done nearly guarantee the amount of public backlash that there's been. And the thing that will probably fix it, I suspect, is probably either like a state level streamlining where someone does the research, probably at the state level, maybe at the federal level, to figure out what is the fair way to do these deals. How do we ensure the communities get the most transparency, the most benefit out of data center deals when they happen? So it's not case by case, and it's not so asymmetric with a town of 12,000 negotiating with an OpenAI or whatever.
1: More from my conversation with Jasmine Sun after the break.

0: 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Up for an Emmy for his role in Marvel's Wonder Man, he tells us about playing a struggling actor with a secret, losing the role of a lifetime when Disney canceled the show, and his unlikely path to an acting career. He was a city planner until a layoff changed everything. 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
2: I'm Rob Schmitz. 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
5: This is the Ezra Klein Show. My guest today is a writer, Jasmine Sutton, who's been covering the fight over data center construction.
6: So you talk to people in the AI companies and sort of talk to them about this backlash. I know they're very worried about this, right?
7: Yes.
6: I've talked to them about this. What are they learning from it?
7: I do think that this year, in 2026, AI executives, AI researchers have started to take the public backlash a lot more seriously than they have in the past. I've heard executives ask, can we do better marketing? I don't understand why it is that Waymos are so unpopular. I've heard executives ask, what do you think are the deals that we should be making? Do you think we should just be mailing checks to every house that lives near a data center project? Will that fix things? Tell us how to make a better deal. Do we need to cut people's electricity prices in half? Would that work? Unfortunately, the word bribe gets used a lot more than I am personally comfortable with. I think that when you are framing the thing you're doing, even jokingly, as bribing communities into putting a data center there, I don't think you're starting off on the right foot. I think that people can feel when they are being bribed. I've heard these people say, these companies are bribing us. So there's a little bit of examination. The thing that I don't think is being examined as much as I want it to be, though, is are we building a technology? Are we building a product that is helping people?
6: Yeah, the version of this I have heard is we have a marketing problem. Maybe we should stop saying aloud so often.
7: Yes.
6: That our technology might take everybody's job and has a 10% chance of upending or destroying humanity altogether. What has not been clear to me, even as they begin to like maybe move away from that messaging a little bit, is whether or not they no longer believe that. Again, my personal view is like, I don't think it's going to take everybody's job. But to the extent they do, or at least they take that very, very seriously, it's like, I keep hearing them say that we have a marketing problem. And mm-hmm. I keep saying when I talk to them about this, that if you believe the things you have been saying, and in fact, the things you have told me personally, you don't have a marketing problem.
7: Yeah.
6: You have a problematic technology.
7: Yes.
6: Like you have a product problem.
7: Yes.
6: Because people are not going to want that future.
7: Yeah. I mean, I think I would make some distinctions between, of course, different companies, different executives, right? Like one thing that's like very interesting to me thinking about the comms in Silicon Valley is that for a very long time, these companies were only marketing to potential recruits and potential investors, basically. They were trying to win the vibes on AI Twitter in San Francisco. And I kind of feel like they never realized everyone else could hear them, right? And so now they're trying to take it back. But like my sense is that Sam Altman, for a long time, part of the reason he was talking about like, oh, shifting the balance of power from labor to capital and like rogue AI and whatever was also because he was winning points among people who he wanted to work at OpenAI. And he had to communicate that he was as AGI pilled as them. He was as worried about the same safety things as them. And now that his interest is more in political goodwill and IPOing and things like that, he sort of changed his tune. I mean, it's funny because people will say things like, there's like electricity costs and energy costs to AI, but like AI will maybe solve the climate. And I ask how. And to be clear, I think there are a lot of ways that AI can improve, you know, climate science research, help.
6: Yeah, building efficiency.
7: Yes,
6: right?
7: Absolutely. But like, at the same time, you ask people and it's just like, oh, I don't know. It's just going to do it, right? Or it's like, oh, how is AI going to improve robotics? Like, I don't know. AI will figure it out. You kind of do have this I find it lazy, actually. Like, one of the things that annoys me about this particular approach is it's not that I don't think that AI can contribute to all of these problems. I think it definitely can. But what I often hear is a kind of laziness about how it's going to do that. And it feels like a deus ex machina of, it's super smart. It'll just figure it out.
6: I used to say that this was back when, you know, Silicon Valley was a more optimistic place than it has been in recent years. But the difference between the culture of DC, where I lived for a long time, and of Silicon Valley was that in Silicon Valley, people's worldview is formed by seeing impossible problems prove possible to solve. And in DC, people's worldview is formed by seeing possible problems prove impossible to solve. And I think that is now going to collapse for the AI industry into one worldview because, you know, these are people who, like, give them their due. They've invented artificial intelligence. Yeah. Like, they actually did it.
7: Yeah.
6: You know, this is amazing. Like, I cannot believe how good some of these systems are. I'm, like, shocked to be living through this. They were able to do that. That seemed impossible, proved possible. And now they're finding it's, like, impossible to build a data center.
7: Yeah.
6: And, like, that's what doing other kinds of things in the world teaches you.
7: Yes.
6: That there are a lot of problems that are not possible to solve, not because, like, you cannot come up with the idea for them, mm-hmm. but because you are dealing with, like, the messy realities of societies, of politics, yeah. of values, of, you know, logistics. And it'll impose a kind of realism, I think, on the issues that it has not always had.
7: Yeah, I was trying to think about what the difference was between how I would describe Silicon Valley and San Francisco culture a year ago, let's say early 2025 versus now. And I think the number one thing is that Silicon Valley has really woken up to politics. You know, in January 2025, Silicon Valley was feeling very triumphant about Doge, about Elon Musk, about David Sachs and Sriram in the White House. It kind of felt like they were all in control. And actually, if you just build these genius technologies and you get super rich and you have good ideas, you'll just, you know, get the political power to enact your vision. And a year and a half later, a lot of those folks are out of the White House. They failed at reducing the national debt and achieving all these other goals that they thought they could just AI their way into solving. Anthropic, for example, has had a lot of problems in its dealings with the Trump administration, fundamentally very political and very relational problems. Mm-hmm. Dario's problem in dealing with the White House was not, I think, that he didn't have good arguments or that he's not very smart or not saying logical things. I think that anyone from Anthropic will admit that these are largely relational problems. And so there's a way where I think democracy and politics is a lot more powerful than these very rich and very smart tech people realize. And there's some optimism to that, I think, in looking at it and saying it's actually really hard to buy an election. It's actually really hard to buy out the whole White House at once. But it's an interesting moment, I think, for the tech industry to be realizing how important politics really is and how difficult it is.
6: Jasmine Sun, thank you so much.
7: Thank you so much for having me. This is fun.
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11: Science fiction writer Ted Chiang has imagined the conversations we might have with aliens.
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13: A linguist and a mathematician helped crack the alien's language in the film Arrival, based on his short story. Scientists say that approach might make sense.
11: In this episode, a conversation with writer Ted Chiang, an update on the most ambitious search for aliens so far, and an effort to transmit messages to extraterrestrials. What would you say to an alien?
14: So I think we should be doing what we hope the aliens are doing, which is sending us messages, because maybe they think, come on, you're the new kids on the block. You need to take the initiative.
13: Intergalactic Conversations on Big Picture Science. This episode is Calling All Aliens.
15: Live from NPR News, I'm Giles Snyder. Secretary of State Marco Rubio is expected to meet with his Canadian counterpart at the White House later today as a trade deal seems to be in the works. Key terms of the agreement that would avert President Trump's 50% tariffs on Canadian imports remain unclear. However, President Trump said yesterday that the deal is very fair to both sides. Trump postponed the tariffs. Negotiators now face a Saturday deadline to finalize the agreement. President Trump hosted tech leaders at the White House Wednesday to discuss U.S. efforts on cryptocurrency and artificial intelligence. Trump says the technology is crucial to create more jobs and beat China, but voters have a different perspective, as NPR's Deepa Shivaram reports.
16: The president argued that if he were the mayor of a town, he would want an AI data center there for the tax benefits.
17: But if I were a governor or mayor, I would want that plant in my community, and many of them are designed in a very beautiful way.
16: That puts Trump at odds with the majority of Americans. A Gallup poll from March this year said 7 in 10 Americans oppose an AI data center getting built in their area. Trump, in his remarks, acknowledged that AI data centers could use a, quote, little public relations help. But his stance underscores how his perception of the technology differs from voters' concerns, which could be a top issue in the midterm elections this year. Deepa Shivaram, NPR News, the White House.
15: Pennsylvania's acting state police commissioner, Lieutenant Colonel George Bivens, on the aftermath of last night's collision between a small plane and a state police helicopter.
18: The plane crashed into the ground a short distance ahead in many pieces. The helicopter, without its blades and without its tail boom, rolled inverted and crashed into the ground.
15: Bivens says the plane was coming down on a runway and veered into the helicopter flying near the ground. The plane's pilot was killed. Officials say both state troopers on board the helicopter survived. The FAA and the NTSB investigating. The International Criminal Court says it is undeterred by a U.S. campaign to undermine it. NPR's Michelle Kellerman reports.
19: In a statement, the International Criminal Court says it deplores the new sanctions on a judge from Japan and a trial lawyer from Senegal. It calls the sanctions a flagrant attack against the independence of the court, saying now 9 of the 18 judges are facing U.S. sanctions, along with both of the deputy prosecutors, the former prosecutor, and one staff member. The U.S. is not a party to the court, which was set up as a court of last resort for war crimes. The ICC says the U.S. effort to undermine it could impact the ability of victims to seek justice when all other avenues have been exhausted. Michelle Kellerman, NPR News. The State Department.
15: And you're listening to NPR News. President Trump has chosen a White House insider to lead the Food and Drug Administration. Dr. Heidi Overton has worked on several of Trump's health initiatives and is currently a deputy director of the White House Domestic Policy Council. She will need Senate confirmation to succeed Dr. Marty McCary, who resigned in May. The West African country of Liberia says it has agreed to accept up to 1,200 nationals of other countries deported from the United States within the next 12 months. Michael Koloki reports the first group expected to arrive today.
20: Liberia's government says the deported migrants include, quote, citizens or nationals of African and Western Hemisphere countries who are medically authorized to travel. The statement adds that the deportees will be permitted to leave at their discretion and given an opportunity to apply for asylum in Liberia. the Trump administration has previously approached a number of African countries to accept deportees who are citizens of other nations. The Democratic Republic of Congo, Cameroon, and Ghana are among countries that have accepted migrants deported from the U.S. For NPR News, I'm Michael Kaloki in Nairobi.
15: Prince Harry and his wife Meghan are reportedly returning to the U.K. with their children. Britain's Daily Telegraph newspaper says King Charles III was told of the decision on Sunday, but was not told about it during the couple's visit last month. The Telegraph says Harry and Meghan's two children have already enrolled at British schools and will start classes in September. I'm Giles Snyder, NPR News.
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0: our hunt for aliens is about to take a giant leap forward. The experiment known as SETI, the Search for Extraterrestrial Intelligence, is getting a boost as the use of a large radio telescope in northern New Mexico is scanning the skies for signals from alien civilizations. This experiment, known as COSMIC, will be the most ambitious SETI search ever undertaken. Could it lead to the detection of a civilization elsewhere in our galaxy? And if so, what would be the consequences? This is Big Picture Science, and I'm Seth Shostak.
1: I'm Molly Bentley. In this episode, we provide an update on the search for intelligent life in the universe, a conversation with writer Ted Chiang about his speculative visions for how alien contact might unfold, and why some scientists don't only want to listen for messages, but also broadcast them. Is that wise? And if we did it, what would we say? We explore all of that in this episode, Calling All Aliens.

0: I've worked as a SETI astronomer since 1988. That's a long time now. And since the start of SETI back in 1960, you know, astronomers have used existing radio telescopes, which are really nothing more than giant antennas, to try and eavesdrop on alien radio traffic. That's true for SETI's newest experiment, but this one is far more ambitious than what's come before.
1: You might be familiar with the image of Jodie Foster wearing headphones as she listens for extraterrestrial signals in the movie Contact.
0: Well, Jodie was listening using the Very Large Array, or VLA, in the New Mexico desert. The array is a collection of 27 radio telescopes, but that type of listening experiment hasn't been done very often or for very long in the past.
1: But now the VLA is being used 24/7 in a project called COSMIC. COSMIC piggybacks on conventional radio astronomy observations made with the array, meaning that the search can be done without tying up one of the world's most popular instruments for doing astronomical research.
0: COSMIC stands for Commensal Open Source Multimode Interferometer Cluster.
2: So COSMIC is a computer system that we are building at the Very Large Array in New Mexico to input signals from the telescope to search for these extraterrestrial intelligence.
0: COSMIC will survey the sky continuously and will be by far the most audacious SETI search ever undertaken. Chinoa Tremblay is a postdoctoral researcher in radio astronomy with the SETI Institute.
2: This is a new data stream where we can specifically look for SETI at all times that the telescope is turned on.
0: All right, somebody's using the Very Large Array, presumably a radio astronomer from somewhere, right? And so they're pointing at particular places up in the sky. You don't get to control the telescope under this scheme.
2: No, exactly. So our system is designed to be flexible no matter where they are looking in the sky. And what we do is we pluck out of the field the nearest stars and are able to look for signals just towards those stars in particular. And so it doesn't really matter what anybody else is doing with the telescope at the same time.
0: Okay, on the assumption here that we don't know where ET is hanging out, so one piece of sky is as good as another piece of sky.
2: Exactly. And we know from projects like Gaia that there are hundreds of billions of stars out there. So we can just pick some number of them and look towards those and see, do we see a signal there? And if multiple people want to point the telescope at the same patch of sky, there's no hurt in looking again, or we can choose a different star to look at next time.
0: So this is a survey that can extend over basically the entire sky visible from the northern hemisphere. That in itself is a big step forward. Are there any other aspects to COSMIC that would sort of make it stand out when it comes to the search for ET?
2: I think also because of our ability to tag along with what the telescope is doing, instead of a dedicated search, we are going to be covering a lot more wavelength space than a lot of the other previous SETI searches.
0: Now, you say you're looking for a signal that would, you know, betray some alien presence there. How is that signal different from the signal you might get from a quasar or some other natural radio emitter?
2: So most natural sources in the sky are what we call broadband, and that means that they emit across a very wide range of wavelengths. What we're looking for from a technological standpoint are things that emit over a very narrow number of wavelengths. And so COSMIC is designed to split the information into very fine channels of wavelength. And so we can look for these small changes instead of very broad changes.
0: That sounds like if I'm, you know, in my car driving around and I'm turning the knob on my radio. I have an old car. It has a knob. You're turning the knob on my radio. You know, I'm looking for a station and it's at, you know, one spot on the dial. It's at one frequency and it only extends over a very narrow range of frequencies. So maybe it's at 680 kilohertz on the dial or whatever. So this is sort of the same thing. You're looking for a signal that's kind of just one spot on the dial.
2: Not even a fraction of a dot on a dial sometimes. And so, you know, we might go from 98.3 to 98.4, but, you know, COSMIC can actually go to a much finer detail than that to look for more specificity of the signal.
0: So this is really a step forward in our search for COSMIC company, in our search for extraterrestrial intelligence, aliens, if you will.
2: Yeah, absolutely. I think it's, you know, in past searches, we might have covered in a five-year survey, 1,000 to 2,000 stars that we could look to find if another set of beings were trying to communicate somewhere in the universe. But now with this setup and covering all the sky in a lot more frequencies, we are hoping to search for millions each year. And so that's several orders of magnitude higher.
0: When you say millions, you mean millions of places in the sky?
2: Yeah, millions of stars. And we know now that almost every star has at least one planet. So we're covering entire solar systems with this search. And so we're covering more planets than we even know to exist at the moment. Our computer system for Cosmic is so fast that we're able to do these millions a year. And all the data are processed already. So we just have to go and look at them.
0: Now, of course, it isn't just a matter of pointing antennas at a particular star system. Even if there are some aliens on a planet around that star, broadcasting into space, right, you still might not pick up that broadcast. I mean, given the fact that maybe you're looking at the wrong frequencies at the wrong time, or maybe you're just not sensitive enough to pick up a signal that might be coming from 50 light years away.
2: Yeah, exactly. And I think one of the benefits of using the very large array is it has 27 dishes, radio dishes, and these dishes are extremely sensitive in comparison to most of the search we have done previously, which is using a single powerful radio dish. And so we can reach much higher sensitivity. So this means that maybe we can see a signal that might be coming off from a planet that's, you know, a few hundreds of light years away versus maybe only 4 year light years away previously.
0: You know, members of the public who obviously aren't doing SETI, they often say, okay, but what are you listening for? And they figure that you're listening for some sort of message on the signal, some sort of modulation, you know, right? Here's the value of pi, or here are some, you know, prime numbers or the Fibonacci series or something like that. But that's not what you're looking for, is it?
2: That would be really nice, but I think the chances of that happening are a lot smaller than just kind of a signal that's just being transmitted. So essentially, we're just looking for a spike in intensity at a specific frequency that we can map, because the Earth is moving and we'd expect another planet to be moving. We have something called Doppler, and that means that the signal will change slightly depending on which frequency you look at. And this is called a Doppler signal. And so we're looking for that type of change.
0: Okay, so the Doppler change is just the slight shift in frequency because the planet is rotating, like our planet rotates once every 24 hours, right, as seen by the aliens, that kind of thing. Okay, so that's the kind of signature, if you will, that you're looking for. You're not really going to say these are aliens because they're broadcasting their top 40. You're just trying to find out if they're on the air at all.
2: Exactly. And so maybe it's not just on their planet. Maybe they have an equivalent of a Mars rover, or maybe they have a Voyager that's somewhere within their solar system or just outside of their solar system that they can communicate with us. And we would be sensitive to those types of signals as well.
0: I see. Okay. So, you know, what motivates you, Shanoa, to, you know, do this kind of an experiment? I mean, you know, it's a bit of a long shot. Nobody's ever found an alien transmission before.
2: I mean, how exciting is it to try to work on an experiment that's the largest in history to try to answer the question, are we alone in the galaxy? So I know, Seth, you've also published a lot in SETI and you've worked a long time in SETI. What has motivated you to work on the project as it has changed over the years?
0: Well, actually, Shanoa, I don't think it's so different from what's motivating you. I mean, it's just the excitement of being able to find that we have some company out there, that there are other beings out there that have also developed radio, so they're technically competent civilizations out there, and just to find them. I mean, it might not have any practical consequences, but it would be really exciting to know that, you know, we're not the only kids on the block.
2: Yeah, I've only been involved in SETI for the last 6 or 7 years. I got involved with it during my PhD, but I think you've been involved with it and probably seen more of its growth, where I've just kind of read some of its growth. What do you think has really changed a lot about SETI in the last few years?
0: Yeah, well, that's the kind of question I get a lot at, you know, when I'm with other people and they ask what I do for a living. And their question you know, you can talk to them about radio astronomy if you want, but their question is almost always, but is there anybody else out there? Are we alone in the cosmos? Everybody's interested in that. They're not maybe so interested in the behavior of a pulsar or whatever like that. They want to know if there's somebody out there. And that's a very strong motivation. I think that when they ask me about that, they'll also say, well, okay, you haven't heard anything. Is there anything new? You know, what's happening? I mean, you haven't heard anything for a long time. And then you have to point to the fact that the equipment keeps getting better. That's the news in SETI is almost always about, well, we're using this new telescope, or we have better receivers, or we have different algorithms for sifting the incoming cosmic static or whatever. So there's always progress, even if you haven't found DT. And you personally, your own motivation, Chanel, you said, you know, what could be more exciting than finding ET? I mean, that is a pretty exciting prospect. How do you rate the chances that you'll succeed?
2: I think that Cosmic brings us significantly closer to that capability. And recently I was talking to somebody and they asked, will we find ET in our lifetimes? And I think that if we can keep up with Cosmic and other processes similar to this in the future, I think we have a very good chance within the next 5 to 10 years. Don't hold me on that.
0: Don't hold you to it. Well, you have to have the courage of your convictions here, Chanel.
2: I know.
0: Well, Chanel Tremblay, thanks so very much for speaking with us.
2: You're welcome. Thank you for having me.
1: Chanel Tremblay is a postdoc researcher in radio astronomy for the SETI Institute.

0: The idea of contacting aliens is one that award-winning writer Ted Chiang explores in his engaging short stories. How do his visions compare with those of scientists who are searching for aliens? A conversation between Ted Chiang and our own alien hunter, Seth, next.
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2: This Friday, the UK observes its first Day of Remembrance for victims and survivors of terrorism. We look at the life-altering psychological impacts.
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2: Meanwhile, the threat of future attacks is more present than ever. 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
5: Medicare launched a pilot program in July that could make some popular weight loss drugs known as GLP-1s more affordable, but millions of Medicare patients won't qualify.
6: 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I'm pre-diabetic, and yet I can't get it.
5: I'm Mary Louise Kelly. 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

0: Detecting an extraterrestrial signal with our SETI experiments would be an extraordinary achievement. But what if our contact with aliens was more intimate than eavesdropping on their transmissions? What if we had a conversation?
1: For scientists, the idea is tempered by the reality that the vast distances and timescales make a back-and-forth conversation impossible. But science fiction writers can imagine the scenario, as Ted Chiang did in a short story about first contact, Story of Your Life. It became the basis for the film Arrival.
0: In this scene, a linguist and a mathematician ponder how to have a conversation with visiting aliens.
2: How did they get here? Are they capable of faster light travel? You might want to have a list of questions, starting with a series of just a handshake binary sequence.
3: How about we just talk to them before we start throwing math problems at them?
1: While Story of Your Life may be his best-known work, Ted Chiang's prodigious three-decade writing career has earned him many awards and led some to compare him to science fiction giants like Isaac Asimov. In his stories, Mr. Chiang cuts to the core of some of humanity's most profound and complex ideas, like free will and our moral obligation to non-human sentient beings, including AI, and to the environment.
0: We were pleased to have the rare opportunity to talk to Mr. Chiang about how he came up with the idea for the alien-human conversations in Story of Your Life and the imaginative leaps he makes when envisioning first contact scenarios.
4: I actually have to say that the aliens were not the initial inspiration for that story. The initial inspiration for that story was my desire to tell a story about a character who knew the future and couldn't change it. And I had the problem of how does my character gain this knowledge of the future? And the solution that I arrived at was that I would have my character learn a language. And I thought it would be much more interesting if it were an alien language. So the fact that it's a first contact story, yeah, that was sort of secondary to my initial impulse in writing the story.
0: And at least judging by the film, there's a lot of time spent on the writing scheme of the aliens, how they write this language. It's rather complex. They have to sort of draw a circle and then festoon it with squiggles of this sort and the other. How did you come by that?
4: And of course, you know, the writing system used by the aliens in the story is somewhat different than the one shown in the film. But one of the things that occurred to me was that traditionally, when, say, linguists or anthropologists first meet an uncontacted population and they have to, you know, try and learn that society's language, you know, they are always dealing with a culture that has no writing system. And I think that could pose some difficulties which might be alleviated if you were trying to, you know, engage in first contact with a culture that had a writing system. I thought that a writing system might make things easier. You know, it turns out in this story that the writing system doesn't actually make things easier, but I thought that that was a reasonable approach. And it also gave me the opportunity to just sort of speculate about the types of writing system that might conceivably exist.
0: Okay, but I noticed that you didn't resort to the usual tropes of alien languages or writing, for that matter, that are based either on music or mathematics. These seem very popular, and I suppose mathematics appeals to sci-fi writers because it sounds, well, scientific. But on the other hand, try and describe, I don't know, the concept of government or love using mathematics. I wouldn't know how to do that. I think that your approach is maybe as good as any of the others, maybe better.
4: Well, you know, while there are a lot of different avenues of communication, you know, one of the things that linguists point out is unique to language is just how widely applicable it is, how many things it can refer to. You and I are having this conversation in language. We could not be having this conversation in music.
0: Yeah, well, I agree with you. Although it makes for interesting cinema, it doesn't sound like a great way to communicate. So I gather then your interests are not really so much in the technical aspects of this. Could we find a common language even? Or, you know, how do you really conduct a conversation if the aliens, instead of being down the block, are 100 light years away, where each exchange takes 200 years? You're more interested in what we would say to one another.
4: For the purposes of my story, it was essential that it be a rapid back and forth type of interaction, because I needed my protagonist to learn this alien language. And that's not going to happen with a 200-year lag. So, yeah, for story purposes, I, you know, made it basically a face-to-face conversation.
0: Maybe you could just sort of give me a little bit of how a science fiction writer explores the idea of alien contact and contrast that with how scientists think about it, because I don't think they, you know, view it in the same way.
4: So I think in science fiction, aliens stand in for a couple different ideas. One is just foreign cultures. A lot of stories about contact with aliens are just a different way of talking about contact between human cultures. If you want to tell a story about cultural misunderstanding or colonialism or, you know, imperialism, those are stories that you can tell by having humans contact aliens. Another thing that science fiction uses aliens for is to represent the unknowable, to represent something truly foreign, something that we cannot really comprehend. Almost the diametrically opposite approach of the stories where aliens stand in for, say, just a foreign culture.
0: Yeah, it's kind of a cosmic peace enforced by the distances between objects in the universe. I mean, that's what it is. And the finite speed of light or radio or whatever you're using there. In your story, Ted, The Great Silence, humans use the Arecibo telescope in Puerto Rico, may it rest in peace, to both try to detect and to send messages. An intelligent, self-aware parrot is near the telescope and, you know, complaining about the fact that, doggone it, these humans are trying to contact, you know, some Klingons 100 light years away when there are, in fact, species right here on Earth just outside the door that they haven't bothered to try and make contact with.
4: One of the things I talk about in that story are experiments with African gray parrots who, at least one example of which, the parrot named Alex, demonstrated, you know, some really astonishing linguistic capabilities. So I think there's very strong evidence that there are animals that have, you know, much greater, you know, communicative abilities than what we normally associate with animals. You know, they still don't have the equivalent of human language. They can't hold a conversation like this, like the one that you and I are having. That seems to be unique to human language because of various properties that human languages possess and animal communication does not.
0: And are you suggesting in your story about the parrot that we should be spending more of our effort trying to communicate with our co-earthlings as opposed to worrying about the aliens?
4: Well, I don't think it's one or the other. I don't think that our pursuit of SETI as a project is in any way stopping us from also studying animal intelligence. I do think that there is a kind of implicit social resistance to accepting animal intelligence because that would force us to confront how badly we treat animals. And, you know, so research into animal intelligence, I think, can cause people to feel uncomfortable about a, you know, a kind of like ongoing, you know, atrocity that is factory farming. So I think, you know, there is, I think, something sort of fraught about recognizing the intelligence of animals that, you know, makes it a more viscerally difficult question to grapple with.
0: Suppose we were to establish communication, if you will, with some alien entity, as they like to say, what would you want to know from them, assuming you could ask?
4: Mostly, I would want to know what is their history? You know, what has the history of their civilization been like? What is the current state of their civilization? Do they have a better sense of the prevalence of intelligent life in the universe than we have? Do they have multiple data points? You know, if we encounter them, you know, our data points will have increased from 1 to 2. Do they have a bigger number of data points? That's what I would want to know.
0: So you would ask questions about the prevalence of intelligence. You know of the Fermi paradox, that is, the fact that if the universe is really chock-a-block with intelligent species, you would think that there would be some evidence of that that we could easily find. It's like saying if there are really, you know, millions of squirrels roaming the suburbs of America, you know, I should be able to walk into my backyard and find a squirrel or two. That sounds kind of reasonable, but the Fermi paradox is a paradox because even though the assumption sounds reasonable, we haven't found any evidence of anybody trying to communicate. How do you look at that?
4: Well, actually, I think I'm going to quote your colleague, Jill Tarter, who said, I believe that, you know, based on the amount of, you know, spectrum that we've, you know, listened to and the, how much of the sky we have monitored, we have taken a sample of, you know, equivalent to maybe a bathtub out of the Earth's oceans. And so that is not really a good basis on which to say that that we really lack evidence that we should be finding. You know, it's too early to say. So, of course, you know, one of the proposed solutions to the Fermi paradox is that intelligent species tend to go extinct, and that's why we haven't heard from any of them. But I guess, you know, I'm going to go with Jill and say that, you know, we actually don't have enough data to draw any kind of conclusion. That, yeah, maybe there isn't even a problem.
0: Yeah, there might not be. You know, when people inquire of me, they say, why haven't you heard anything? You've been doing this for a long time, right? Not a peep. And, you know, there's several possible answers. And one is, well, there just aren't any aliens. But that makes humanity so incredibly special that it's suspect from the get-go, in my opinion. But what's not so suspect is simply that, look, we've had technologies like radio, or for that matter, lasers, you know, communication modes. We've had them for a century or less. Alien species out there could very well have had those kind of technologies for a million years or more, right? So our experiments are simply not sensitive enough to pick up a cacophony that might be going on among the stars right now. And they might, you know, we might look back on this 100 years from now and say, oh, yeah, we hadn't found anything yet. It was like the Europeans in 1491. They didn't know too much about the Americas then.
4: Well, I mean, okay, so where are you relative to Jill's position that, you know, like, yeah, we really don't have enough info to, you know, we don't have enough observations to really say that there's a paradox. Do you disagree? Well, do you think we have enough observations? Do you think that it is like a real puzzle why we haven't heard anything?
0: I don't think it's so clear cut. I mean, fair enough. I mean, the data set is very, very limited. But on the other hand, the universe is three times as old as the Earth. There are presumably civilizations out there that are literally billions of years more advanced than Homo sapiens is, right? And with an advancement of billions of years, it seems to me not unreasonable to suggest that they maybe have changed the universe or disturbed the universe, as Freeman Dyson says, you know, that something has changed that is so obvious that any astronomer will have noticed it. And we don't see that. We have never found anything in the skies that doesn't have a natural explanation. And I have to say that troubles me a little bit. I don't know why, but it does. There's that.
4: Do you have any sense of, like, what that would look like? Like, for instance, is it an artificial star? I'm thinking of a science fiction story where they discover a star which has no trace elements in it at all. Like, it is clearly a construct because, you know, it is, yeah, just the spectrogram is not the spectrogram of a natural star. Is that the sort of thing you're thinking about, or?
0: Well, it could be. By the way, you might have such a star. This may be a story idea. You might have a star like that if it's a really, really old star that formed before, you know, other stars, big stars, had made all those trace elements, as you call them, to put in the atmospheres of new stars. But anyhow, that's a technical thing. I do think that there's something to it. I don't know. I don't, you know, make a point of this in polite conversation. But it does seem to me that we really don't see any evidence of the intelligences vast and deep, to borrow H.G. Wells, right, you know, in space. We can look, you know, all through the galaxy, well, a large chunk of the galaxy. We can look at other galaxies. We can look at, galaxies that are literally billions of light years away. And we don't see anything happening that's very clearly non-natural.
4: You're sure to wonder, why isn't there something that is more peculiar?
0: It's sort of like, asking the Native Americans in 1500, hey, you seen any Europeans lately? Right? And they say, yeah, you just look down the street here, and now there's some sort of thing they call a church down there that wasn't there 5 years ago or something. That there might be something that has been done to the universe that we might detect. And, it's somewhat subjective, but it seems to me that that's a bit puzzling.
4: Okay.
0: Well, finally, Ted, suppose we were to make contact with aliens. Would that be a good thing for us?
4: I would say that, I think Carl Sagan said it, that, any civilization that has reached a level of technology that would enable them to contact us, or, certainly if they were able to actually come visit us, if they have achieved that level of technology and they have not destroyed themselves, they might have something to tell us. The fact that they lasted that long and, that they would be engaged in something which, has no conceivable economic value, sending signals out into space or visiting another planet, in what we consider economic value. So if they are doing things like that, they might be doing something which we ought to emulate.
0: Ted Cheng, thanks so very much for speaking with us.

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1: The idea of a real-time conversation with aliens may be firmly in the realm of fiction, but some scientists want to do more than try to detect alien signals. They want to transmit.
2: Up next, the project to message extraterrestrials raises questions. Is it safe? And what should we say?
1: In this episode of Big Picture Science, we are calling all aliens.

0: Hey, take a quick glance at your phone, would you? 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
1: It further solidifies our mission from the beginning of creating premium Hollywood-level content. And this is quite literally the convergence of Hollywood and the vertical space here on the iconic Sunset Las Palmas.
0: I'm Kai Rizdahl. Vertical Video gets the Hollywood treatment next time on Marketplace.
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3: 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How the WNBA got pulled into a culture war. 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

0: We've been talking about the ongoing effort to detect aliens by eavesdropping on their transmissions, whether those broadcasts are deliberate or simply leakage signals that we could pick up. But some people wonder if we might have better luck if we encourage the aliens to signal us by first sending a signal of our own into space. This is known as METI, messaging extraterrestrial intelligence.
1: It's challenging because it requires the technology necessary to launch a strong, easily detected radio signal into space. And in addition, it's not entirely obvious in which direction such transmission should be sent.
0: Consider, there are about 60,000 star systems within 100 light years of Earth, close enough that they might have picked up signals from our planet and thereby know of our existence. But targeting all 60,000 in a METI project is more than a little ambitious. Still, some people think we should not remain silent. Among them is Doug Vakoch, who heads an organization that he founded, METI International.
2: So I think we should be doing what we hope the aliens are doing, which is sending us messages. Because, you know, maybe as much as we hope they will, maybe they think, come on, you're the new kids on the block. You need to take the initiative. The rationale is that if we make contact at all, we know the aliens are going to be a lot older than we are, and therefore maybe a lot more patient than we are. And the reason is we have had radio for 100 years. That's how long we've been able to communicate with the stars. But if that's the norm in the galaxy, given that the galaxy is over 13 billion years old, if we get a signal, it means the aliens have been at this a lot longer than we have. But what happens if the aliens are saying, yeah, we have greater capacity. We've done this hundreds, thousands of times. And here you are, the new kids on the block, and you all of a sudden want to get the Encyclopedia Galactica? Come on. So you send us something, and then maybe we'll think about replying back. So that's what we're trying to do. We're saying we're reaching out. And by reaching out and letting them know that we want to make contact, that may be the critical issue.
1: I like your assurance that with age comes patience, at least among aliens. I hope that is true also with humans. So these will be patient aliens. They've been around for a while. And when you say a while, you mean many, many centuries.
2: Millions of years, yeah.
1: Mm-hmm. Well, some messages have been sent. What I mean by that is some deliberate messages have already been sent. Perhaps the most famous messaging was done 40 years ago and is known as the Golden Record. And this was a pair of records, phonograph records, that contained sounds of Earth and human voices that were launched aboard the twin Voyager space probe.

0: probes. But then you also have the message that was sent out in 1974 from the Arecibo telescope, known as the Arecibo message. And that one was encoded in binary form. Can you just compare and contrast those two messages?
1: Sure. Well, they're based on the idea that if you want to communicate with an alien, unfortunately, they're probably not going to know English or French or Swahili. So you have to find some sort of a universal language. And on the Voyager recording, as you say, on one side, there were sounds of Earth, there was music, there were greetings in 55 languages. On the flip side, there was a tutorial, a bunch of pictures, and even a description of some basic math, how we count, a description of some chemistry, and over 100 photographs of life on Earth, the majority of them featuring human beings. So it shows a little something about our narcissism as a species. So that's a picture that used math and science and pictures. And then that was actually the basis of the Arecibo message. As you say, it was sent in a binary code, two different frequencies, very close to one another on the radio dial. And the hope is if the aliens reconstruct it correctly, they'll see that, yes, this is a postcard from Earth. It's a snapshot of what we're like. And then the most cryptic part to the aliens is right in the middle of it, which is this stick figure of a biped. And, you know, humans look at it and say, oh, that's another human being. The aliens might look quite different. So that may be the hardest part to understand.
0: Well, the question underpinning all of these endeavors is what kind of language could be our common language with the extraterrestrials? As you said, it couldn't be English, French. Mathematics, we're hearing, is perhaps a language we could use to communicate with them, perhaps music. What do scientists think could be a common language?
1: Well, I think all of those common characteristics, because what you have to do is think, what do we and the aliens have in common? So if we get a radio signal from the aliens, that means, oh, they can generate radio signals. So that means they need to know some basic physics. They need to probably know how to do some basic math. I mean, if you can't do something as simple as add 2 + 2 and get 4, you're not going to be a good engineer on Earth or any other planet. So that's where we start. What do you need to make contact itself? You need a shared technology and you need some shared understanding of the universe around you. You probably know what the universe is made of if you're going to be exploring it. But the tricky thing is, even if the aliens have math and they have a science, are they going to communicate it to us in a way that we'll understand? So all the messages we've talked about so far, the Arecibo message, the Voyager recording, they use a lot of pictures. They use a lot of sounds. And that reflects human beings being creatures who have a lot of our brain dedicated to interpreting pictures, images. We're very visual creatures. We're very auditory creatures. But what happens if you're an alien that evolved on a world with a really noisy environment? Sound's not going to be very good. It's a very murky, cloud-covered planet. Vision's not going to be very good. Maybe you get around through a sense of touch or a sense of smell. And what if we have to communicate with blind aliens? And so we designed a message that, yes, is based on some math and science, but that could be interpreted without ever drawing a picture.
0: Doug, is the message that you and your METI team designed, that you just referred to, the one that you sent in 2017? Because I believe that your team did send a message a few years ago.
1: That's right. This is part of a project called Sonar Calling. Unlike the Voyager recording that tried to take a picture of everything and explain everything on Earth, we wanted to explain a few things very well with the hope of really being understood. And so we started with some simple counting, but we pointed to the only thing we and the aliens have in common. So what we pointed to is the radio signal and key characteristics of that radio signal. So we wanted to introduce the notion of time. And so we sent pulses of different durations, 1 second, 2 seconds, 3 seconds. And then we described those in our mathematical language. We introduced the idea of different radio frequencies. And then we tied those descriptions to the two radio frequencies we were using in our binary code. So very rudimentary math can describe the thing that we're sending to the aliens, the message itself. And so if they can get that, Now that's an opening to send something even more sophisticated, something more unique, something more distinctive about Earth. It's to let them know we want to make contact.
0: Many of the themes that you have brought up over the course of this conversation are captured in Ted Chiang's short story, The Story of Your Life, which was made into a movie, Arrival. And in the movie Arrival, when the aliens come, they need a mathematician and a linguist present to interpret the messages, the conversation that the aliens are trying to engage in. You need more than one interpreter.
1: And that's the reality of the complexity, because, you know, within the SETI community, look, it has been dominated by astronomers, and engineers and computer scientists, folks who think, you know, a binary code may be enough to explain the whole world. But it takes a linguist to say, you know, language is much more sophisticated than that. What I loved is that the aliens actually came to Earth. You know, with SETI and METI, we're stuck with sending or listening for a signal that's traveled trillions of miles between the stars. And so if you don't understand and you say, I'm sorry, could you repeat that or could you explain this? You may have to wait decades or centuries or even millennia to get that reply back. Here, Amy Adams and Jeremy Renner had the advantage of being face-to-face or face-to-tentacle with these aliens, who the heptapods who had come to Earth. And even then, it took weeks to finally figure out some way of pointing at the same thing, the kind of thing that we tried to do with our radio signals, pointing at radio waves. And so I think that has implications, too. If we get a signal from aliens, there's not going to be a quick and easy decoding of it. Even if they do use something like math, or say they're sending us the periodic table of elements, who's to say they're going to arrange the elements in exactly the same way? So even though I hold out hope that there are universals, really being able to identify them and then building on those to really establish sophisticated communication could take generations.
0: Is our desire, though, to communicate with aliens, is it simply transactional? We want to learn something from them, perhaps something that would benefit us, help us solve climate change, or maybe they would give us the secrets to some kind of energy device. Is that the reason why we want to communicate with them, or is there a bigger question here about understanding our place in the universe?
1: Well, we could reduce sending a message to being something transactional. So we send them something, maybe we'll get something in return. And then the question is, who has to be the first one to initiate? We hope they're initiating with SETI. With METI, we say maybe they're not, maybe we need to take the initiative. But we can also view it in a much more altruistic sense, in the sense of which we're not guaranteed to get anything, but that we think there's something about this experience of being human that's worth remembering, that's worth sharing. And that even though we may have really modest technology or understanding of the universe compared to the aliens, that there is something so distinctive about being human that it matters. Because, you know, what we know is that, yeah, they may be more powerful, they may be wiser than we are, but the twists and turns of biological and cultural evolution mean that there's never going to be another species out there that is a twin of human beings. So, and I think sometimes people are afraid that if we do discover aliens, somehow we won't be as special anymore. I think it's just the opposite. The more we learn about aliens, the more we will realize, no matter how powerful or wise anyone is, no species is going to be more human than we are.
0: Doug Vakoch, thank you so much for talking to us, and best of luck with your project.
1: Thanks very much. Appreciate it, Molly. Take care.
2: Doug Vakoch is the founder and head of METI International in California.
0: Well, Seth, that brings us to the big picture in this discussion of the search for extraterrestrial intelligence. You know something about this. You are a SETI astronomer.
2: Yes, indeed. And frankly, Molly, I'm actually quite excited about this new project, COSMIC, because it will be so much, you know, well, we used to say more comprehensive, but nobody knows what that means. It's just that it will be a bigger search than has ever been done before.
0: Well, we have a sense of how important SETI, the search for extraterrestrial intelligence, is for the scientists who are undertaking that endeavor. But what does it mean to the public?
2: Well, I think that the public actually would find it very interesting if we could point to some spot on the sky and say, well, you know, 25 light years in that direction, there's a world, there's a planet there with some sort of life forms that are clever enough to broadcast signals into space. I mean, even if they didn't know any more than that, I think it would be really interesting to know that all those sci-fi shows that they had seen ever since they were kids actually had some basis in fact.
0: Well, let's say we did detect a signal. Let's say that the Cosmic Project did detect a signal. What happens next in the minutes and the days after an interesting signal is detected?
2: Well, the immediate reaction, of course, would be, you know, a huge news story. So, you know, every publication, every TV show, every radio show, they'd all be handling this story.
0: That's interesting. So you would say that the media would react to it before the scientists, say, confirmed the signal or just talked about it among themselves?
2: Oh, yeah. And I say that, you know, not to merely provoke our listeners, but because I've seen it happen in the past when there was a hint of a signal that we thought maybe we had found something. It still hadn't been confirmed by the scientists, but the media were all over it. I mean, you know, most of them, the responsible ones, would say something like possible alien detection. But of course, you know, the public's going to read right over that word possible. They're going to think we're in touch.
0: Mm-hmm. Okay, so the public is having its reaction. They're getting excited, but the astronomers are taking a more sober, careful view. What are they doing behind the scenes as those headlines consume us?
2: Well, it's like any other research result, really, Molly. It's just the first thing to do is to check it out, to see if you get the same result that those other people got. In other words, anybody with a big antenna and the capability of pointing it in the direction from which the signal is coming would, in fact, do that. They would just stop whatever else they're doing, you know, to try and confirm that this signal is real. And those that had even better equipment would try and see if there's any message on that signal.
0: Well, Seth, you know, when we talk about what contact would be like, to what degree have you and other scientists who work in this field imagined what the aliens will look like? Now, in the movie Arrival, we heard about that. They were heptapods. They looked a little bit like squid or something like that. Do we think the aliens could look like squid? Would they look like humans? Would they be biped? Do we have any idea how they would manifest physically?
2: Well, of course we don't. On the one hand, you can say, look, you know, they've got their own story of evolution to tell, and you know, evolution on their planet certainly wouldn't be a duplicate of evolution on Earth. So they wouldn't necessarily look like us. But on the other hand, having said that, it's also the case that, you know, one thing you do know about them is that they're capable of building a radio transmitter. So they've got to have, you know, appendages, hands, arms, whatever, that would allow them to manipulate a pair of pliers or a soldering iron in order for us to hear them. So they can't just be, you know, like fish in the sea, which really don't build very much in the way of technology. So you would at least know that.
0: Well, finally, Seth, there's been a lot of speculation about what we should say to the aliens. What would you say to the aliens if we did make contact and you could have that conversation in real time, one that was not interrupted by 200 or 2,000 year lag?
2: Yeah, well, if you could have a real back and forth, indeed, you know, on a reasonable time scale, then I would be asking them questions, of course. And the kinds of questions that I would ask are certainly the obvious ones, you know, what do you look like, and, you know, tell us something about your society and so forth. But I would ask specific questions about things like, well, do you have music, or do you have religion, or, you know, things like that, that humans are special with regard to those sorts of things. And it would just be interesting to me to know if another intelligent species would develop these kinds of things as well.
0: Yeah. I'd be interested if they had been watching us, or if they understood our society, how they think we're doing, and if they had any advice for us.
2: Yeah. Well, it's nice to seek help from the aliens. But on the other hand, I mean, imagine if, you know, the Neanderthals could pipe up today and ask us, hey, look, we've got various problems. Maybe you can help us solve them. You know, to begin with, I'm not sure I'd even want to spend the time solving the problems of the Neanderthals. But the other thing is, I'm not sure I would be able to do so.

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1: Yards in California look.
2: So these rules really focus on limiting the plants right next to a house. So this is within 5 feet of the walls, and it's known as Zone Zero. And it comes from what researchers have really learned from these destructive wildfires in recent years, like in Los Angeles last year. Houses are more likely to survive with less vegetation right around them. And that's because most wildfires are actually spread by these tiny burning embers that get carried by the wind far from the fire itself.
1: Ah, so it's not necessarily this big wall of flame engulfing a house, more like a little spark that can land on some vegetation near your house.
2: Exactly, yeah. If that goes maybe in a shrub under a window, that fire spreads to your house and then to your neighbor's houses. So California regulators say these rules are about protecting entire neighborhoods. Jana Valakovic testified before regulators yesterday about that. She studies wildfire risk at the University of California Cooperative Extension.
3: We've had Lahaina. We've now had the fires in Spokane. At what point are we going to make change?
2: And she said, you know, everyone is really affected by these fires because of the way they've made home insurance more expensive.
1: Lauren, I have a California friend whose neighborhood has been threatened by wildfire, but she has a beloved tree that she does not want to see taken down. So many people have very strong feelings about their yards and gardens. What's been the response from the public?
2: Yeah, I mean, that's definitely been a response. Originally, California regulators were proposing that no vegetation be allowed in this 5-foot zone, aside from well-maintained trees. And residents didn't like that. They liked the privacy that comes with that greenery, right? They liked the environment. Some brought up property rights. Some were concerned about expensive yard maintenance. And, you know, this debate hasn't just been playing out in California. Oregon and Washington State both considered vegetation rules and then backtracked after public pushback.
1: How did California regulators handle that pushback?
2: Yeah, they compromised. The new rules will allow some plants within 5 feet, like lawns, or flowers and plants under 18 inches. They can't be directly under a roof line, though. And then, so flammable mulch, like bark mulch, isn't allowed, as well as wood fences that can touch your house.
1: So those compromises, what do wildfire experts say? Do they think the rules do enough to protect homes?
2: There is some concern about that. And, you know, there's also concern about whether homeowners will comply with this. The rules will apply to almost 2 million homes in high-risk areas in California. They'll be enforced by local fire departments that do home inspections. And during public testimony, Todd Lando of the Central Marin Fire Department said the old versions of the rules where there was no vegetation would be much easier for inspectors.
4: A clean zone zero is a 5-minute inspection with one question: is anything combustible within 5 feet? Easy for the homeowner to understand and take action on.
2: Since these new rules allow some plants, he's worried there'll be more debate and conflict with homeowners about what complies. Regulators have said that when these rules take effect for existing homes in 3 years, the focus will be more on education at first.
1: So given all the pushback and controversy and compromises, what are the chances other states will copy California's rules?
2: I mean, California's wildfire policy does set a precedent nationwide. It was the first state to adopt wildfire building codes that require fire-resistant construction materials. Several states have done that since, but as we've seen, a lot of concerns about plants, and California's going to have to figure this out.
1: Definitely. Thank you, Lauren.
2: Thank you.
1: That's NPR's Lauren Sommer. 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
5: Medicare launched a pilot program in July that could make some popular weight loss drugs known as GLP-1s more affordable, but millions of Medicare patients won't qualify.
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5: I'm Mary Louise Kelly. 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
8: Take a quick glance at your phone, would you? 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
5: Good morning. I'm Sasha Pfeiffer with an update on NASA's rescue mission for a failing telescope. NASA's plan was to send another craft to catch it and push it away from the planet. That plan has failed. The rescue craft launched and had thruster issues that were eventually fixed. Now there's not enough fuel for the push. So the Swift Observatory will spend its last month observing some of the most powerful explosions in the universe and then will face its own fiery demise. It's Morning Edition.
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5: 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I'm Sasha Pfeiffer.
7: And I'm Leila Faldin. Good morning. The Navajo Nation wants the Trump administration to expand a coal mine the tribe depends on economically. That expansion could upend lives on the reservation. KJZZ's Gabriel Pietrazio reports.
8: Burnham, New Mexico is practically barren, all but for 200 or so Navajos who call this remote high desert region home, like Emma and Emery Long. Emma, who's 69, grew up without running water or electricity.
9: Years ago, we stopped using coal. We don't bother it.
8: Instead of coal, she'd rather be bothered by her menagerie of pets.
9: That one's Jean Fred.
10: Where'd that name come from?
9: I don't know. We just put those two names together like that.
10: You have a beautiful home.
8: Emery, age 68, tends to their flock of Navajo churro sheep.
11: They keep me on my feet, pretty much. I don't pen them all the time like they are now, but I usually let them roam.
8: Their backyard butts up against an open-pit coal mine that has been running since the 1960s.
11: Four Corners Power Plant just sitting right there where the steam is coming up. And now a whole mine, they're right here, right where these red hills are. When they bomb, you feel the shake.
8: Tremors brought on by blasting explosives. The Longs are among a dozen or so families that could be displaced by a plan to expand the mine by nearly 12,000 acres to tap into more than 500 million tons of coal. Doing so could extend the mine's life to 2136, 110 years from now.
12: The tribe is just clinically dependent upon coal-like substance abuse.
8: Dylan Long works for a New Mexico healthcare company and is one of Emma and Emery's four children.
12: We try to pull them back, but they keep going back to coal. And it's just like this unending cycle of relapse, and we're fed up with it.
8: But the mining company, owned by the Navajo Nation government, sees it differently. Vern Lund is CEO of NTEC, the Navajo Transitional Energy Company.
13: Coal has to remain a part of the equation, and that has to be the backbone that helps build the next phase of the journey.
8: Lund declined an interview request, but in a statement, NTEC says it's committed to responsible coal production while, quote, minimizing environmental impacts. The Obama and Biden administrations worked to phase out coal in response to climate change. But now the coal industry is optimistic anything is possible under President Trump.
3: We've certainly seen a change even from day one of our president being sworn in.
8: Emily Arfin is executive director of the American Coal Council.
3: There's a lot of work being done to protect this industry that really had been unfairly assaulted for many years.
8: Back in Burnham, Emma Long contemplates her family's uncertain future.
9: I actually think about our grandchildren. I don't know. I'm not going to even be here. And I think about them. Where are they going to go?
8: The Interior Department is expected to decide on whether to approve the coal mine expansion by the end of August. For NPR News, I'm Gabriel Pietrazio in Burnham, New Mexico.
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17: 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I'm Brendan Byrne. 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
19: Nearly 2 years since Hurricane Helene, the state of recovery and how far there is left to go. Next time on 1A.
7: It's Morning Edition from NPR News. I'm Leila Fadel.
2: And I'm Sasha Pfeiffer. First a royal wedding, then tabloid frenzy, then a self-imposed exile in California and a tell-all memoir, and oh, that Oprah interview. It has been a tumultuous few years for Prince Harry and Meghan. Now, the Duke and Duchess of Sussex are moving back to the United Kingdom. NPR's Lauren Freyer is at our bureau in London to tell us more. Hi, Lauren.
20: Hi there.
2: It was, what, 6 years ago that Harry and Meghan gave up their royal duties and moved to California? Why the change of plans?
20: Well, an official familiar with their plans tells me they're moving this month. They've enrolled their kids in school here, but no word on why. They did visit on vacation in July, had a private visit with Harry's father, King Charles, who is 77 and undergoing cancer treatment. It was the first time the king had seen his grandchildren in person in more than 4 years. Now, this official told me that the idea of a move did not come up during that visit. The king was notified of these plans just this past Sunday, but says he welcomes the move. The official spoke on condition of anonymity, because they aren't authorized to speak about Harry and Meghan, who are still known as the Duke and Duchess of Sussex, as you mentioned.
2: Will Harry and Meghan resume royal duties?
20: No, they'll remain non-working royals. They'll live in a non-royal residence outside of London, unclear where. Also unclear is what they'll do professionally. You know, they have this partnership with Netflix. Meghan has a lifestyle and cooking brand. Harry does philanthropy. He runs the Invictus Games for wounded veterans. He also works at a mental health and coaching startup.
2: What about their security? Will arrangements have to be made for that?
20: Yeah, this has been a big issue. Harry has accused the palace and the British government of basically blocking his ability to live here. year by denying him publicly funded bodyguards. He sued over that and lost. And he told the BBC last year he can't see a world in which he'd bring his wife and children back to the UK to live because he fears for all of their safety. So it's really unclear what's changed. I mean, Harry and Meghan paid for their own security in the US, unclear whether they'll bring those bodyguards across the pond or pay for private bodyguards here, or whether the palace or state might contribute, which may not be popular with British taxpayers.
0: Lauren, do we know if this is a family reconciliation?
20: I mean, it is certainly an about face. Harry had this very public falling out with his family. In his memoir, Spare, he called his brother, Prince William, his arch nemesis. There's no word from Will and Kate on what they think of this move. In that Oprah interview you'd mentioned, you know, Harry and Meghan accused the royals of racism, of damaging their mental health. Harry's long blamed the British media for chasing his mother, Diana, and contributing to her death. He sued the tabloids here for hacking his phone. You know, the UK media is still here. Those rifts with his family are still here. So let's just say there may be some interesting extended family dinners at the palace this fall.
0: That's NPR's Lauren Freyer in London. Thank you.
20: You're welcome.
7: Okay, let's head back to the California that Harry and Meghan are leaving, where there's a battle over a tax on billionaires. Proposition 40 is a first of its kind measure. It would collect a one-time 5% tax on the state's wealthiest residents. Billionaires are spending millions against it. NPR's Bobby Allen reports.
21: The story of the proposed billionaire tax starts with President Trump's One Big Beautiful Bill, which was signed into law last year. Opponents say the law's cuts to health care and food assistance could amount to nearly $100 billion in California over the next 5 years. Dave Reagan, president of the SEIU, United Healthcare Workers West, thought, okay, what should the state of California do about that?
22: And so Proposition 40 was developed specifically to backfill those cuts from the One Big Bill that are scheduled to take effect in the next 5 years. It is a five-year solution to that plan.
21: Here's how it works. California's nearly 250 billionaires will pay a 5% tax on their total assets. Reagan says 90% of that money will be used for healthcare services, and the other 10% will go towards food assistance and public education.
22: We're not even talking about the top 1%. We're talking about the top 0.0001%. The billionaires, 250 individuals in California, $2.4 trillion worth of wealth. And that's an amount of money equivalent to the annual income of all Californians who are not billionaires, including extraordinarily wealthy people.
21: Billionaires in California are not happy. Google co-founder Sergey Brin has poured $102 million into a group known as Building a Better California to defeat the effort, in part by supporting a separate ballot measure that would invalidate the tax. But others are uncomfortable with the tax too, including Governor Gavin Newsom, some labor unions, and tax policy experts. They say this one-time tax will lead to billionaires fleeing the state, and that could open a giant hole in California's budget in the years ahead. A short-term fix that has bad long-term consequences, they argue. Here's Adam Michel, who studies tax policy at the Libertarian Cato Institute.
23: A wealth tax of this magnitude will be bad for California and for California taxpayers. We should expect not just targeted billionaires to leave, but anyone that expects to be a billionaire or expects to be the target of aggressive taxes like this in the future to leave.
21: It's a crucial issue since California's Chamber of Commerce estimates 1% of the state's residents pay nearly 50% of all personal income taxes. Everyone agrees that a mass flight of the ultra-rich would throw California's budget into a tailspin. But will that actually happen? Reagan, who was the architect of the tax, says it deliberately applies to billionaires who resided in California in January of this year, meaning leaving after it passes won't allow them to dodge the tax. Cato's Michelle says the tax will discourage future billionaires from ever moving to California.
23: Any billionaire that sticks around after Californians level this one-time tax have to assume that voters will come back to them again with taxes like this in the future.
21: Sergey Brin and other billionaires have recently moved to the Nevada side of Lake Tahoe. Critics of the tax say there will only be more and more of that if voters pass the measure in November. Brin did not return multiple requests for comment, but in a statement to the New York Times, he said, quote, I fled socialism with my family in 1979 and know the devastating, oppressive society it created in the Soviet Union. I don't want California to end up in the same place. Union leader Reagan says Brin owes his success in part to government-backed research that helped create Google.
22: You are now one of the five wealthiest people in the world, and the state that made you rich, enormously rich, needs to stabilize its healthcare system.
21: Polls show that Californians are nearly evenly split on the tax. Bobby Allen, NPR News.
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10: Good morning. The U.S. owes $40 trillion. The debt has never been this high. One of the biggest federal costs is interest on that debt. How does that make people's cost of living more expensive? It's Morning Edition from NPR News. Oil companies were hesitant to get involved in Venezuela after the U.S. captured Nicolas Maduro. I'm Sasha Pfeiffer.
7: And I'm Leila Fadel. The country's oil minister was in Houston this week to announce deals with U.S. companies. Also, the Israeli military is starting criminal investigations into its soldiers killing civilians in Gaza. That includes a 5-year-old girl. And two companies say they have a promising vaccine for skin cancer. It's Thursday, August 20th. On this day in 1858, Charles Darwin's theory of evolution was published. The news is next.
20: Live from NPR News in Washington, I'm Janine Herbst. President Trump says the U.S. will launch economic warfare against Iran, threatening severe financial penalties on any company, a country that helps Tehran evade sanctions. This is oil struggles to move through the Strait of Hormuz as the U.S.-Israeli war in Iran is now in its sixth month. And NPR's Aya Batraoui has more.
24: We've seen maximum economic pressure before by President Trump, but this is a step beyond because now there is that naval blockade in place, and it is blocking Iran from being able to export its oil. And this pivot from bombings to blockade comes as AAA says gas prices in the U.S. are up 30% on average from a year ago. So in many states, people are paying a dollar or more per gallon than they were. Now, that is because of Iran's chokehold on the Strait of Hormuz since the beginning of this war.
20: NPR's Ira Batraoui reporting. NPR has learned an unusual Census Bureau report the President Trump says shows widespread illegal voting by non-U.S. citizens has ties to a Trump-aligned think tank. NPR's Hansi Lo Wang reports data and election experts say the report's conclusions are questionable.
25: In a social media post, President Trump claimed the Census Bureau's initial analysis of more than 128 million voter records from 2020, quote, proves that over 24,000 non-citizens voted illegally, unquote. Trump said the final number will, quote, explode after the Bureau checks more records. Many past studies and audits, however, show illegal voting by non-U.S. citizens is incredibly rare. The Census Bureau's report lists no authors and gives little explanation about how it analyzed records. NPR has learned the analysis was not done by career civil servants, and the team behind it included individuals affiliated with America First Policy Institute, a think tank started by officials from Trump's first administration. That's according to a Bureau employee who NPR agreed not to name because they fear retaliation at work. Spokespeople for the Bureau and the think tank did not respond to requests for comment. Anzi Luong, NPR News.
20: Two Texas-based oil companies, SLB and Hunt Oil, are among the first to enter agreements with Venezuela, according to the country's oil minister on state-owned media this week. Natalie Weber from Houston Public Media has more.
3: The Trump administration has spent months trying to convince skeptical U.S. companies to invest in Venezuela's oil resources after the capture of President Nicolas Maduro. Francisco Manaldi is the director of Rice University's Latin America Energy Program. He says these agreements are a significant milestone.
8: These could open up a new wave of investment. Still, we have to wait and see if companies actually deploy their resources.
3: Venezuelan energy leaders addressed oil and gas executives at a conference in Houston this week, encouraging further investment in the South American country. Many top U.S. energy executives have remained hesitant to get involved in Venezuela, facing uncertainty about the country's political stability.
2: Natalie Weber reporting. 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
9: This is WJCT News 89.9 in Jacksonville. Good morning. I'm Stephen Ponson. It is 6:04. More than 1,000 acres of land and as many as 15,000 homes spanning two projects in St. Johns County has received the green light for potential future development. During a special meeting yesterday, commissioners gave the green light for the two projects near the intersection of I-95 and State Road 207 and delayed making a decision on another in the Nocatee area until next month. The applications were made possible by a new Florida law that had drawn opposition in the county amid concerns that thousands of acres of farmland could be developed into homes with less public oversight than other large developments typically receive. The approvals for the two projects called Heritage East and Heritage West passed by 3-2 votes. When Florida voters get to the ballot box in November, they will have the option of voting for a reduction in their property taxes. And as Noah Hertz tells us, St. Johns County voters will also have the chance to vote for a potential tax increase to fund land conservation.
11: The Land Acquisition Management Program identifies environmentally sensitive or otherwise important pieces of land in St. Johns County that would be better suited as public properties than given up for future development. But funding for the program has been up and down in recent years, with cuts and one-time increases to its budget. In an effort to make funding for the program more consistent, the county will ask voters in November whether they support a tax increase to help buy conservation land. Under the measure, a tax increase would be capped at 0.15 mils, or 15 cents per $1,000 of a home's taxable value. If it passes, it would give the county the ability to borrow money that could be paid back later with funds raised from residents' property taxes. County officials say that would make St. Johns County more nimble when potential conservation lands become available. Just last month, a property the Land Acquisition Board had its eyes on for conservation was sold to home builder Ashley Holmes. Noah Hertz, WJCT News, 89.9.
9: Newly elected Jacksonville City Council member Monet Holder will take office on August 31st. Holder will replace Terrence Freeman, who had planned to resign in November to run for the State House, but will now step down early, according to news partners at the Jacksonville Daily Record. Freeman's last day on the city council will be August 28th. With Holder's victory, the council will have 13 Republicans and 6 Democrats. It is going to be a hot day here in Northeast Florida. Heat advisories are in place once again from 11 until 7 today for all of Northeast Florida. Highs are expected to reach the mid to upper 90s once again.
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1: In 1977, the psychobilly band The Cramps recorded a studio album that never saw the light of day. 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
1: I'm Juana Summers. A new Cramps album, Gravest Gravy, on All Things Considered from NPR News.
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5: Live from NPR News in Washington, I'm Dave Mattingly. President Trump is calling on U.S. allies to join his effort to economically devastate and isolate Iran. The president has announced what he's calling the most crushing economic operation ever taken against any country. Writing on Truth Social, Trump says any nation that continues to do business with Iran will also face economic consequences. The president says things like oil smuggling and cash transfers with Tehran need to stop. The latest economic strategy comes nearly 6 months after the U.S. and Israel began attacking Iran. The International Criminal Court is pushing back on the latest U.S. sanctions, calling them a campaign to undermine the ICC. Here's NPR's Michelle Kellerman.
6: In a statement, the International Criminal Court says it deplores the new sanctions on a judge from Japan and a trial lawyer from Senegal. It calls the sanctions a flagrant attack against the independence of the court, saying now 9 of the 18 judges are facing U.S. sanctions, along with both of the deputy prosecutors, the former prosecutor, and one staff member. The U.S. is not a party to the court, which was set up as a court of last resort for war crimes. The ICC says the U.S. effort to undermine it could impact the ability of victims to seek justice when all other avenues have been exhausted. Michelle Kellerman, NPR News, the State Department.
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3: You're listening to WJCT News 89.9 in Jacksonville. I'm Stephen Ponson. The time now is 6:31. More than 1.3 million Floridians voted in person on Tuesday, pushing the primary turnout to just over 25%, according to numbers from Florida's Division of Elections. The overall turnout was more than 22% in the 2024 primary that didn't have the governor's and cabinet races, but just under the 26% of the 2022 primary. Secretary of State Cord Byrd says voters can continue to trust Florida's election process for both security and the speed of results.
7: It's a testament to the hard work we put in statewide, 24/7, 365. It's the hard work that we put in the non-election years that make election night successful.
3: In Duval County, voter turnout ended up below the state numbers at a little more than 23%. Nassau County had the highest turnout in the area at 30%, while turnout in St. John's and Clay counties was north of 27 and 25%. Following a heated primary cycle, Florida's Democrats are gearing up for an uphill battle come November's midterm elections. Joshua Ceballos reports.
8: Florida Democratic Party Chair Nikki Fried is working to energize voters on a platform grounded in affordability. At the historic Ball and Chain Bar in the heart of Little Havana, Fried gathered with Democratic candidates who won their primaries and are preparing for midterms.
9: Seniors are worried about losing their Social Security and Medicare. Businesses can't keep a workforce. Floridians are done paying more and getting less. Republicans want this election to be about anything else. We won't let them change the subject.
8: Democrats face steep competition in Republican-dominated Florida, especially after recent redistricting severely diminished Democrat-led voting districts. The party also faces internal division between establishment Dems and more left-leaning Democratic socialists like Senate nominee Angie Nixon. Fried said the party remains united on tackling the rising cost of living and battling President Donald Trump's policies. I'm Joshua Ceballos in Little Havana.
3: Plenty of sunshine today here in Northeast Florida. That's going to lead to temperatures reaching the mid to upper 90s once again. Heat advisories are in place from 11 this morning until 7 this evening for all of Northeast Florida.
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10: It's Morning Edition from NPR News. I'm Leila Fadel.
11: And I'm Sasha Pfeiffer. Venezuela's energy leaders say the country is open for business.
10: This week, U.S. oil companies signed some of the first deals with Venezuela in close to two decades. This comes 8 months after the U.S. seized Venezuelan President Nicolas Maduro.
11: Houston Public Media's energy reporter Natalie Weber has been reporting on this, and she joins us from Houston. Good morning, Natalie.
12: Good morning.
11: So I recall that after the U.S. captured Maduro, oil companies were hesitant to get involved with Venezuela, but now they're involved. Give us a sense of what's in these deals.
12: Yeah, so the Dallas-based Hunt Oil Company entered into a contract to expand the country's oil and gas production. And then SLB, formerly known as Schlumberger, a Houston oil field services company, also signed an agreement for oil exploration in Venezuela. And Venezuela's oil minister, Paula Henao, announced this deal on state-run media. These deals were signed on Tuesday while Venezuelan leaders were in Houston for an energy conference. And I attended the conference in Houston where Henao spoke this week. She says the country has made changes to its laws that will make it easier for foreign companies to invest in Venezuela.
13: Entonces, la invitación es a que...
12: What she's saying right now is that the country's agreements with U.S. companies offer a chance to evaluate opportunities for investment in Venezuela. Now, at this time, we don't really know how much these deals are worth. That hasn't been made public yet.
11: Natalie, could you give us some sense of the significance of these deals?
12: Sure. Well, these are some of the first major agreements between U.S. oil companies and Venezuela since the Venezuelan government took control of foreign oil fields in 2007. The South American country has the world's largest proven oil reserves, according to OPEC. James Chester is the CEO of Energy Capital and Power, which organized the Houston conference with Venezuelan leaders this week. Here's what he said.
14: It's very significant that they're actually coming here. They're not waiting for people to come to Caracas.
12: It's a tough time for Venezuela right now. The country needs billions of dollars to rebuild after a devastating earthquake killed thousands of people in June. So the country needs money, and soon. And these contracts are a meaningful milestone after many oil corporations have kind of hesitated to get involved in Venezuela. That's according to Francisco Manaldi. He's the director of Rice University's Latin America Energy Program.
15: These could open up a new wave of investment. Still, we have to wait and see if companies actually deploy their resources.
12: So a lot of energy CEOs say it could take time and a lot of money to ramp up Venezuela's oil production.
11: So as we just heard, it's unclear how this might play out, whether the companies will make money. Do we have any sense of whether this could become a trend of oil deals between U.S. companies and Venezuela?
12: So it's hard to say. Even if Maduro has been removed from office, the country is still being run by his vice president, Delcy Rodriguez, under the title of acting president. And even if some companies are starting to make moves, there's still a lot of political uncertainty. Industry analysts told me energy companies may try to prioritize short-term deals. They say once President Trump leaves office, it's hard to say what U.S. foreign policy in Venezuela could look like, and that could have a huge impact on international business deals.
11: That is Natalie Weber from Houston Public Media. Thank you.
12: Thank you.
10: Israel's military is opening criminal investigations into two attacks during the Gaza war that involve Israeli soldiers killing a Palestinian family, paramedics, and rescue workers. It's very rare for Israel's military to pursue criminal inquiries into its own soldiers, and it's just as rare that the cases lead to convictions. NPR's Daniel Estrin reports from Tel Aviv.
16: The first case Israel is investigating became the subject of an Academy Award-nominated film. The feature film is The Voice of Hind Rajab. It tells the story of a 5-year-old girl who called Palestinian paramedics for help.
17: Hello?
16: It uses the real-life recordings of her call.
17: Hello?
16: She called from the car. Her other family members inside were dead. Israeli troops fired on them as they fled Gaza City early in the war in January 2024. As the paramedics set out to rescue the girl, they

0: Good morning. You're listening to WJCT News 89.9 in Jacksonville. I'm Stephen Ponson. It is 6:43. Coming up on Marketplace Morning Report, we're going to take a closer look at what's happening with the bond market. That'll be in about 9 minutes on Marketplace Morning Report. Updating you on the roads here in Jacksonville this morning, and there's congestion on I-10 eastbound from Lane Avenue to past Edgewood Avenue. There's also a crash on I-10 east at Cassett Avenue that's off to the left shoulder, not causing any lanes to be blocked or any delays. There's also a crash that has the off-ramp from I-95 south to MLK Parkway currently closed.
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0: Good morning. You're listening to WJCT News 89.9 in Jacksonville. Thank you so much for tuning in to Morning Edition here. I'm Stephen Ponson. It is 6:50. Coming up tonight on Jack's PBS, the Prince of Spanish Guitar. 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
4: 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Stax Records commemorates the 7th anniversary of the 1965 Watts riots with a star-studded benefit concert at the Los Angeles Memorial Coliseum. More than 100,000 fans show up to hear Isaac Hayes, the Barquets, the Staple Singers, and Kim Weston, among others. It was known as the Black Woodstock.
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6: From Marketplace in Washington, I'm Kimberly Adams. We're continuing to follow the global bond market this morning. Here's a refresher of what we've seen in the last couple days. First, investor jitters about borrowing, geopolitical conflict, and inflation drove the 30-year Treasury yield up to a nearly 20-year high. Then yesterday, when the Treasury Department announced it would be buying up more longer-term bonds, there was some relief, and bond yields, that's the interest investors demand to hold the debt, began to fall. For more on this, I'm joined now by Bradley Saunders. He's North America economist at Capital Economics. Bradley, welcome back to the show.
7: Thanks for having me back.
6: What's been the global reaction to the U.S. Treasury Department stepping in and announcing that it was going to buy back more longer-term bonds?
7: It's been well received. Yields at the longer end of the yield curve have started to come down a little bit, which is what the Treasury would be hoping for. That's ultimately the aim here, is by creating more demand for treasuries, you're then boosting the price and therefore lowering the yield, given the inverse relationship. I think that ultimately the treasury is swimming against the tide a little bit.
6: Confidence is really what this is all about, right? The global markets and even the domestic markets' confidence in the United States is long-term financial stability. So what kind of signal does it send that the treasury had to step in here?
7: As you mentioned, you know, gross debt is now a national level above 40 trillion. And I think investors are really starting to push back and say, you know, we are reaching a point where we're starting to lose confidence. And the problem is, unless the government gets a fundamental grasp on the issue here, which is, you know, really high levels of debt issuance and sort of a change in the way that governments think about funding, from, you know, raising taxes to now just issuing debt over and over, We are going to reach a point at which investors will say this is enough, and you know, yields could reach astronomical levels. We've already got to the point where the US's annual interest payments exceed defense spending.
6: Bradley Saunders is North America economist at Capital Economics. Thank you.
7: Thanks very much.
6: Let's do the numbers. The 10-year Treasury yield is up at 4.67%, and the yield on the 30-year bond is up at 5.22%. Dow, S&P, and NASDAQ futures are mixed, with the Dow future down 85 points.
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9: Earlier this year, President Trump signed an executive order aimed at fast-tracking the review of psychedelics for mental health disorders. And just last month, pharmaceutical giant Eli Lilly acquired drug maker Atai Beckley, a company focused on developing psychedelic substances for mental health conditions, for $2.8 billion. Joining me to discuss the current landscape for psychedelics is Josh Hardman, founder and editor of the website Psychedelic Alpha. Good morning, Josh.
10: Thanks for having me, Kimberly. Great to be here.
9: I think when people hear the term psychedelics, they might just know about mushrooms or acids or some of these other more recreational type drugs. What sorts of substances were we really talking about here, and what are their therapeutic uses?
10: Yes, I mean, in the drug development world, we're generally almost exclusively talking about synthetic versions of those drugs. So while people might take mushrooms and they might ingest the sort of whole mushroom, here they're sort of isolating the primary metabolite, so psilocybin, and, you know, developing it as a synthetic sort of pharmaceutical product. We are also talking about drugs like MDMA, known as Molly on the street, like LSD, known as acid. But in this context, they're really being used in a more sort of monitored clinical setting. You know, this isn't microdosing. These are large, very trippy sort of doses of these drugs, but it's happening under a controlled environment.
9: What is the legal landscape like around these drugs?
10: In the US, there are some states that have got ahead of the federal government as well. So looking particularly at Oregon and Colorado, where psilocybin, so that's the active ingredient in magic mushrooms, can be administered to clients under the supervision of a state-trained facilitator or a facilitator trained in the state's model, but it's not explicitly medical. At the federal level, all of these drugs, without exception, remain in Schedule 1 of the Controlled Substances Act. So if they were approved, at least those medical products would need to be rescheduled by the Drug Enforcement Administration to allow them to be used medically. If these drugs are approved, that opens up this whole set of other things that need to be met. So obviously rescheduling, reimbursement from insurance providers before they're really reaching Americans at any reasonable scale.
9: What is the current business landscape like around these drugs, and how would that have to change if you do see what the administration wants here?
10: Yeah, so at the moment, most of the business around psychedelics is in the drug development world. So there's around half a dozen publicly traded companies developing these psychedelic drugs and seeking FDA approval. Some of them are quite large, considering they just have sort of one main drug under development. So Definium Therapeutics, which is developing LSD, has a market cap of around $6 billion at the time of recording. And there's other companies like Compass Pathways and GH Research, Atai Beckley, obviously just acquired by Eli Lilly. So there's a small sort of pool of publicly traded developers, but there's also dozens of private startups working on developing other types of psychedelic drugs for approval. I think the real sort of shift in the business landscape has been that move away from sort of startups focused just on psychedelics towards large pharmaceutical companies like I just mentioned Eli Lilly, but also AbbVie and Otsuka becoming really involved in the psychedelics field. So that's been quite a big change. Now, if there were approvals, the key thing that needs to sort of change or develop is the involvement of care delivery sites. So particularly large national health systems, public health systems like the VA, they need to become involved more substantively and really work out how they're going to deliver these therapies, how they're going to pay for them, and how they're going to reach the patients that need them. So there's lots that needs to be done. Right now, almost all the money coming into the field is just going to this first goal of getting an approval for a drug.
9: Josh Hardman is founder and editor of Psychedelic Alpha, an independent media outlet looking at psychedelic medicines. Thank you so much.
10: Thank you very much.
9: And in Washington, I'm Kimberly Adams with the Marketplace Morning Report. 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
16: Good morning. President Trump is threatening economic warfare on any country that helps Iran. He wants U.S. allies to help end the stalemate in the Strait of Hormuz, allies who will be stuck with the fallout. It's Morning Edition from NPR News. A Meta whistleblower testifies that the company's attempts to make its apps safer for young people were designed to fail. I'm Leila Faldin.
17: And I'm Sasha Pfeiffer. He told a court that prompts for teens to take a break can be swiped away. Also, California is setting new limits on plants within 5 feet of homes to cut down on the risk of wildfires. And Andrew Garfield on making his first movie aimed at kids, The Magic Faraway Tree. It's Thursday, August 20th, which is when Andrew Garfield turns 43, still a kid at heart. The news is next.
18: Live from NPR News in Washington, I'm Janine Herbst. The Treasury Department says the federal debt has now passed $40 trillion, a record. NPR Scott Horsley has more.
19: A lot of the increased spending is the result of our aging population, which drives up costs for things like Medicare. But Carolyn Bordeaux, who heads a deficit watchdog group called the Concord Coalition, says some of it's driven by the growth of the debt itself.
20: The $40 trillion itself is just a number, but you have to think about the impact that that will have on the interest payments. We are now spending more on interest than we spend on national defense. It is one of the highest categories in terms of our expenditures, and it's one of the fastest growing.
19: The government is spending more than $1 trillion this year just paying interest on the debt, and that's about 15% more interest than the government had to pay last year.
18: NPR Scott Horsley reporting. At least 12 people are dead, more than 40 wounded following a Russian missile attack on the Ukrainian capital of Kyiv. The Russian strikes come as Ukraine says air defense capabilities remain low. NPR's Charles Maines has more.
21: Russia's defense ministry said it attacked Kyiv with missiles and drones, hitting a drone production factory as well as a military depot and a logistics hub. Yet at least some of the Russian fire destroyed apartment buildings as well, driving civilians out of their homes in the middle of the night. Russia has stepped up air attacks on Ukraine in recent weeks, trying to exploit Ukraine's lack of interceptors to down ballistic missiles. In turn, Ukraine has upped long-range drone attacks on civilian and military infrastructure in Russia. In the latest, Ukraine struck an oil terminal in the Russian Republic of Tatarstan, part of a wider campaign targeting Russia's energy sector that has caused gas shortages nationwide. Charles Maines, NPR News, Moscow.
18: The Israeli military has announced rare criminal investigations into two high-profile attacks during the Gaza war, including one in which a 5-year-old Palestinian girl was killed. A film about her death was nominated for an Academy Award, as NPR's Daniel Estrin reports.
22: The film is called The Voice of Hind Rajab. She was the sole survivor of her family, who was killed by Israeli fire as they fled Gaza City. She called Palestinian paramedics for help in this recorded call. As the paramedics tried to rescue her, they too were killed by Israeli fire. Later, the girl's body was found. Now, more than 2 years later, the Israeli military announced a criminal investigation into that incident and into last year's killing of 15 Palestinian rescue workers in a single attack. Soldiers crushed their vehicles and buried the dead in a mass grave. Israel says it will not open criminal probes into three other attacks that killed aid workers from World Central Kitchen and Doctors Without Borders. Daniel Estrin, NPR News, Tel Aviv.
18: U.S. futures contracts are trading in mixed territory at this hour. Dow futures down about 64 points. 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
0: This is WJCT News, 89.9 in Jacksonville. Good morning, I'm Stephen Ponson. It is 7:04. Jacksonville's newest fire station is officially open just outside Jacksport's Blount Island Marine Terminal with a fire engine and a tanker, plus room for a future rescue unit. Station 48 replaces one that opened 46 years ago inside the gates of the 2,000-acre terminal off Heckscher Drive. Fire Chief Percy Golden II says the new station meets a critical need the older facility could not.
23: This is important.
1: not only the location, because we're supporting Jacksport, but being able to support the community on Hexer Drive, this is huge. This is a growing area, and to be able to have quicker response times in this area, it's just a great thing for the citizens.
0: Jacksport approached the Jacksonville Fire and Rescue Department about 2 years ago with the opportunity to partner with a federal Department of Defense grant for the new station. The new facility costs about $12 million, with nearly half of that in funding from the U.S. Department of Defense. Florida's got a new emergency management director. Previous director Kevin Guthrie resigned to join the now-failed Jay Collins gubernatorial campaign. U.S. Representative Byron Donalds won the GOP nomination on Tuesday. Governor Ron DeSantis has appointed Florida Department of Transportation Secretary Jared Perdue to replace Guthrie. A spokesperson for the governor says Perdue will remain transportation secretary while taking on the duties of emergency management director. The governor says the leadership switch will not hurt the state's emergency responsiveness ahead of the peak of hurricane season, which is next month. The mission to save NASA's sinking space telescope has been called off. Intense solar activity caused the Swift Observatory to lose altitude faster than expected. NASA paid $30 million for the startup company Catalyst Space Technologies to use its Link spacecraft to try and lift the aging telescope to a longer-lasting orbit. But Catalyst says that's not happening because of problems controlling the rescue spacecraft. According to NASA scientists, the telescope is going to plunge through the atmosphere later on this year. We've got another hot day in store here for Northeast Florida. Temperatures are expected to rise into the mid to upper 90s once again today, and we'll have plenty of sunshine. Heat advisories are in place from 11 until 7 today for all of Northeast Florida. Widely scattered storms are possible this afternoon and evening across the area, with some isolated storms turning severe. With those storms, gusty winds, lightning, and localized flooding are possible. Tonight, those storms will dissipate and lows will eventually fall into the mid to upper 70s.
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2: So many people have very strong feelings about their yards and gardens. What's been the response from the public?
3: Yeah, I mean, that's definitely been a response. Originally, California regulators were proposing that no vegetation be allowed in this 5-foot zone, aside from well-maintained trees. And residents didn't like that. They liked the privacy that comes with that greenery, right? They liked the environment. Some brought up property rights. Some were concerned about expensive yard maintenance. And, you know, this debate hasn't just been playing out in California. Oregon and Washington State both considered vegetation rules and then backtracked after public pushback.
2: How did California regulators handle that pushback?
3: Yeah, they compromised. The new rules will allow some plants within 5 feet, like lawns, or flowers and plants under 18 inches. They can't be directly under a roof line, though. And then, so flammable mulch, like bark mulch, isn't allowed, as well as wood fences that can touch your house.
2: So those compromises, what do wildfire experts say? Do they think the rules do enough to protect homes?
3: There is some concern about that. And, you know, there's also concern about whether homeowners will comply with this. The rules will apply to almost 2 million homes in high-risk areas in California. They'll be enforced by local fire departments that do home inspections. And during public testimony, Todd Lando of the Central Marin Fire Department said the old versions of the rules where there was no vegetation would be much easier for inspectors.
4: A clean zone zero is a 5-minute inspection with one question: is anything combustible within 5 feet? Easy for the homeowner to understand and take action on.
3: Since these new rules allow some plants, he's worried there'll be more debate and conflict with homeowners about what complies. Regulators have said that when these rules take effect for existing homes in 3 years, the focus will be more on education at first.
2: So given all the pushback and controversy and compromises, what are the chances other states will copy California's rules?
3: I mean, California's wildfire policy does set a precedent nationwide. It was the first state to adopt wildfire building codes that require fire-resistant construction materials. Several states have done that since, but as we've seen, a lot of concerns about plants, and California's going to have to figure this out.
2: Definitely. Thank you, Lauren.
3: Thank you.
2: That's NPR's Lauren Sommer. 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
5: 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Thank you so much for tuning in to Morning Edition here. Right now, it is 7:42. 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What's driving these concerns? In 9 minutes on Marketplace Morning Report. Checking out the roads here in Jacksonville this morning, and congestion around major roadways appears to be the biggest issue this hour. You've got congestion on I-10 eastbound from the West Beltway to Roosevelt Boulevard, and also on the East Beltway southbound from Merrill Road to Beach Boulevard. There's also a crash reported on the East Beltway south at Beach Boulevard, but it's off to the left shoulder. Elsewhere, there's congestion on the West Beltway northbound from Dunn Avenue to before Duval Road.
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8: 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The true story chronicles Rabbi Ellen Setcher and 15 colleagues who stood up against racial segregation in St. Augustine in 1964. 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
2: Good morning. I'm Sasha Pfeiffer with an update on NASA's rescue mission for a failing telescope. NASA's plan was to send another craft to catch it and push it away from the planet. That plan has failed. The rescue craft launched and had thruster issues that were eventually fixed. Now there's not enough fuel for the push. So the Swift Observatory will spend its last month observing some of the most powerful explosions in the universe, and then will face its own fiery demise.

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1: Good morning. This is WJCT News, 89.9 in Jacksonville. I'm Stephen Ponson. Right now, it is 8:19. Coming up later this hour on Morning Edition, back in 2024, a deadly attack on Palestinian civilians and paramedics by Israeli troops in Gaza grabbed the world's attention.
2: Now, the Israeli military has announced a criminal investigation. The army noted, quote, alleged failures in coordinating with the Palestinian ambulance crew.
1: Israeli military convictions, however, are rare. We're going to have more on that story coming up in about 20 minutes here on WJCT News 89.9. Temperatures right now here in Northeast Florida are in the mid to upper 70s to get the day started. No rain out there. It is going to be a hot afternoon as temperatures will once again be in the mid to upper 90s with a heat index between 108 and 112 degrees.
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2: Ambush on Hamas militants when they misidentified the rescue vehicles. The Army says the soldiers' fire, quote, raises a reasonable suspicion of criminal misconduct. Israel's foreign ministry called these tragic incidents during the fighting against terrorists in Gaza. It said the decision to open criminal investigations demonstrates Israel's commitment to accountability. The military has only opened two other criminal probes into soldier misconduct during the war in Gaza. That's according to an Israeli human rights group called Yesh Din. The group's director, Ziv Shtal, says historically Israeli military convictions are rare.
3: The number of indictments being served is almost zero in comparison to the number of complaints against soldiers and commanders who committed crimes. In the even more rare cases where there is a conviction against soldiers or commanders, they get the most ridiculous punishments in comparison to the offenses they commit.
2: There are about 150 incidents the Army is still reviewing of soldier conduct in Gaza, where health officials say Israel has killed more than 73,000 Palestinians. Israel's army also said there are several killings during the Gaza war that do not justify criminal probes. Attacks that killed aid workers from Doctors Without Borders and an attack in April 2024 that killed seven aid workers from World Central Kitchen. That's a U.S. group that provides meals in Gaza. World Central Kitchen called for an independent commission to investigate. It said the Israeli military, quote, cannot credibly investigate its own conduct. Daniel Estrin, NPR News, Tel Aviv.
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5: You're listening to WJCT News, 89.9 in Jacksonville. Good morning. I'm Stephen Ponson. The time now is 8:42. Coming up on Marketplace Morning Report, now that the national debt has topped $40 trillion, we're going to take a closer look at how the bond market is reacting. Coming up in 9 minutes on Marketplace Morning Report. One final check of the roads here in Jacksonville this morning, and that crash on I-95 south at Phillips Highway is now just off to the left shoulder. You still have congestion on I-10 eastbound from before Cassett Avenue to McDuff Avenue, and also on the East Beltway south from before Merrill Road to St. John's Bluff.
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6: In Hong Kong, independent bookstores have been forced to close in the face of China's political crackdown. But the fight for free expression persists. 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
8: Good morning, I'm Layla Faldin. Where were you for the Squidpocalypse of 2026? That's what police in Narragansett, Rhode Island are calling the aftermath of an overturned truck on Sunday. It was, as you might have guessed, full of squid. The calamari cargo spilled across the road. A fisherman told the local NBC station that squid have a distinctive odor even before they're sitting for hours in the hot sun. The literal tons of squid were cleaned up by the end of the day. It's Morning Edition.
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0: 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I'm Sasha Pfeiffer.
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2: 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I'm Stephen Ponson. It is 8:49. We've got First Coast Connect starting at 9 o'clock in now 10 minutes. And host Ann Schindler is here with a preview of today's show. Good morning, Ann.
3: Good morning, Stephen. We're going to be meeting a really interesting resident of the First Coast. She's currently working as a local TV producer, but she has been for years a Ukrainian diplomat, a social media expert, whose job it has been to combat disinformation and misinformation from Russia about the war. She is also a co-founder and producer of the Ukraine Fest Jack. So that's this weekend. We're going to talk to her about what that event will include in terms of cultural events and then just sort of the political situation. She recently returned from a trip home and she's going to catch us up on that as well.
2: All right. Sounds good. Stick around. That's coming up on First Coast Connect. That starts at 9 o'clock.
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0: Today in Music History from Anthology on 89.9 HD3, August 20th, 1972. Stax Records commemorates the 7th anniversary of the 1965 Watts riots with a star-studded benefit concert at the Los Angeles Memorial Coliseum. More than 100,000 fans show up to hear Isaac Hayes, the Barqués, the Staple Singers, and Kim Weston, among others. It was known as the Black Woodstock.
1: 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And by Horizon 3, bringing the attacker's perspective to cybersecurity by helping organizations autonomously test, fix, and verify their defenses against AI-powered threats. Horizon3.ai. From Marketplace in Washington, I'm Kimberly Adams. We're continuing to follow the global bond market this morning. Here's a refresher of what we've seen in recent days. First, investor jitters about borrowing, geopolitical conflict, and inflation drove the 30-year Treasury yield up to a nearly 20-year high. Then yesterday, the Treasury Department announced it would be buying up more longer-term bonds. That gave us some relief, and bond yields, that's the interest investors demand to hold the debt, began to fall. For more on this, I'm joined now by Bradley Saunders. He's North America economist at Capital Economics. Bradley, welcome back to the show.
2: Thanks for having me back.
1: What's been the global reaction to the U.S. Treasury Department stepping in and announcing that it was going to buy back more longer-term bonds?
2: It's been well received. Yields at the longer end of the yield curve have started to come down a little bit, which is what the Treasury would be hoping for. That's ultimately the aim here, is by creating more demand for treasuries, you're then boosting the price and therefore lowering the yield, given the inverse relationship. I think that ultimately the Treasury is swimming against the tide a little bit.
1: Confidence is really what this is all about, right? The global markets and even the domestic markets' confidence in the United States is long-term financial stability. So what kind of signal does it send that the Treasury had to step in here?
2: As you mentioned, you know, gross debt is now a national level above 40 trillion. And I think investors are really starting to push back and say, you know, we are reaching a point where we're starting to lose confidence. And the problem is, unless the government gets a fundamental grasp on the issue here, which is, you know, really high levels of debt issuance and sort of a change in the way that governments think about funding, from, you know, raising taxes to now just issuing debt over and over, We are going to reach a point at which investors will say this is enough, and you know, yields could reach astronomical levels. We've already got to the point where the US's annual interest payments exceed defense spending.
1: Bradley Saunders is North America economist at Capital Economics. Thank you.
2: Thanks very much.
1: And checking in on the bond market this morning, yields are heading back up now, despite yesterday's intervention. The 10-year Treasury yield is up at 4.70%, and the yield for that 30-year bond is up at 5.24%.
3: 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And by VantageScore, the predictive credit score that helps lenders accurately assess an additional 33 million consumers using accurate, alternative, and trended data. VantageScore.com.
1: Earlier this year, President Trump signed an executive order aimed at fast-tracking the review of psychedelics for mental health disorders. And just last month, pharmaceutical giant Eli Lilly acquired drug maker Atai Beckley, a company focused on developing psychedelic treatments for mental health conditions, for $2.8 billion. Joining me to discuss the current landscape for psychedelics is Josh Hardman, founder and editor of the website Psychedelic Alpha. Good morning, Josh.
4: Thanks for having me, Kimberly. Great to be here.
1: I think when people hear the term psychedelics, they might just know about mushrooms or acids or some of these other more recreational type drugs. What sorts of substances are we really talking about here, and what are their therapeutic uses?
4: Yes, I mean, in the drug development world, we're generally almost exclusively talking about synthetic versions of those drugs. So while people might take mushrooms and they might ingest the sort of whole mushroom, here they're sort of isolating the primary metabolite, so psilocybin, and, you know, developing it as a synthetic sort of pharmaceutical product. We are also talking about drugs like MDMA, known as Molly on the street, like LSD, known as acid. But in this context, they're really being used in a more sort of monitored clinical setting. You know, this isn't microdosing. These are large, very trippy sort of doses of these drugs, but it's happening under a controlled environment.
1: What is the legal landscape like around these drugs?
4: In the US, there are some states that have got ahead of the federal government as well. So looking particularly at Oregon and Colorado, where psilocybin, so that's the active ingredient in magic mushrooms, can be administered to clients under the supervision of a state-trained facilitator or a facilitator trained in the state's model, but it's not explicitly medical. At the federal level, all of these drugs, without exception, remain in Schedule 1 of the Controlled Substances Act. So if they were approved, at least those medical products would need to be rescheduled by the Drug Enforcement Administration to allow them to be used medically. If these drugs are approved, that opens up this whole set of other things that need to be met. So obviously rescheduling, reimbursement from insurance providers before they're really reaching Americans at any reasonable scale.
1: What is the current business landscape like around these drugs, and how would that have to change if you do see what the administration wants here?
4: Yeah, so at the moment, most of the business around psychedelics is in the drug development world. So there's around half a dozen publicly traded companies developing these psychedelic drugs and seeking FDA approval. Some of them are quite large, considering they just have sort of one main drug under development. So Definium Therapeutics, which is developing LSD, has a market cap of around $6 billion at the time of recording. And there's other companies like Compass Pathways and GH Research, a Ty Beckley, obviously just acquired by Eli Lilly. So there's a small sort of pool of publicly traded developers, but there's also dozens of private startups working on developing other types of psychedelic drugs for approval. I think the real sort of shift in the business landscape has been that move away from sort of startups focused just on psychedelics towards large pharmaceutical companies like I just mentioned Eli Lilly, but also AbbVie and Otsuka becoming really involved in the psychedelics field. So that's been quite a big change. Now, if there were approvals, the key thing that needs to sort of change or develop is the involvement of care delivery sites. So particularly large national health systems, public health systems like the VA, they need to become involved more substantively and really work out how they're going to deliver these therapies, how they're going to pay for them, and how they're going to reach the patients that need them. So there's lots that needs to be done. Right now, almost all the money coming into the field is just going to this first goal of getting an approval for a drug.
1: Josh Hardman is founder and editor of Psychedelic Alpha, an independent media outlet looking at psychedelic medicines. Thank you so much.
4: Thank you very much.
1: And in Washington, I'm Kimberly Adams with the Marketplace Morning Report. 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

0: Good morning and welcome to First Coast Connect. I'm Ann Schindler. Today, waging a war against disinformation while spreading a message of peace. We meet a Ukrainian diplomat turned local TV producer ahead of this weekend's Ukraine Fest Jax. Then, from jellyfish in the St. John's to red tide near Mayport, we ask marine biologist Dr. Quentin White what it tells us about the weather and the climate. And the value of exploring at a snail's pace. We'll tell you the motivation behind the Atlantic Beach Turtle Crawl. Join the conversation. 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Stick around. We'll be back right after the news. Live from NPR News in Washington, I'm Janine Herbst. The U.S.-Israeli war in Iran is now in its sixth month, and oil is still struggling to get through the Strait of Hormuz. President Trump has tried bombing Iran, threatening them, and he's now pivoting to economic warfare, warning that any country that there will be economic consequences if they help Tehran avoid sanctions.
1: Well, we have things that we could sanction. We have very draconian sanctions, and we'll see what happens. Right now, the strait is open. A lot of boats are coming through. People aren't reporting that, and that may slow down a little bit at some point. But right now, a lot of boats are coming through.
0: Iran's foreign minister is accusing the U.S. of economic terrorism. The U.S. and Canada are working to finalize a deal on tariffs. President Trump held off on implementing 50% tariffs on billions of dollars worth of imports from Canada that were set to take effect yesterday, citing progress in negotiations. Canada's Prime Minister Mark Carney is voicing optimism, as Dan Karpinchuk reports.
2: President Trump has called the deal, yet to be finalized, fair for both countries. His trade representative, Jameson Greer, has also called it one that protects American workers and strengthens the North American economy. For his part, Prime Minister Carney provided details to provincial leaders and personally asked them to bring back American liquor to store shelves as negotiators try to hammer out the final details of a deal. That's been a hot-button issue and major irritant for the White House. Nova Scotia's Premier Tim Houston said he would be willing to lift the liquor ban. Quebec's Christine Frechette wants more details, and Ontario's Doug Ford has already said he would do so if there is a fair deal. For NPR News, I'm Dan Karpinchuk in Toronto.
0: Prince Harry and his wife Meghan say they're planning to move back to the United Kingdom. Relations between Harry and his British family have been strained since he and Meghan gave up royal duties and moved to California more than 6 years ago. NPR's Lauren Freyer has more.
3: An official familiar with their plans tells NPR Harry and Meghan plan to move sometime this month and have enrolled their children, 7-year-old Prince Archie and 5-year-old Princess Lilibet, in a British school starting in September. The Duke and Duchess of Sussex, as they're still known, have no plans to resume royal duties, though. They'll live in a non-royal residence outside the capital. Last month, they came to the UK on vacation, visiting Harry's father, King Charles, who is 77 and undergoing cancer treatment. It was the first time the king had seen his grandchildren in person in more than 4 years. The official tells NPR a possible move did not come up during that visit. The king was notified this past Sunday and welcomes the decision. Lauren Freyer, NPR News, London.
0: Less than a half an hour to go to the opening bell on Wall Street. U.S. futures contracts are trading lower. Dow futures down 408 points. NASDAQ futures are down 179. 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
4: Good morning. You're listening to WJCT News, 89.9 in Jacksonville. I'm Stephen Fonson. It is now 9:04. Jacksonville's newest fire station is officially open just outside Jacksport's Blunt Island Marine Terminal. With a fire engine and tanker, plus room for a future rescue unit, Station 48 replaces one that opened 46 years ago inside the gates of the terminal off Heckscher Drive. Fire Chief Percy Golden II says the new station meets a critical need the older facility just couldn't match.
5: This is important, not only the location, because we're supporting Jacksport, but being able to support the community on Heckscher Drive, this is huge. This is a growing area, and to be able to have quicker response times in this area, it's just a great thing for the citizens.
4: Jacksport approached the Jacksonville Fire and Rescue Department about 2 years ago with the opportunity to partner with a federal Department of Defense grant for the new station. A new facility costs about $12 million, with nearly half of that in funding from the U.S. Department of Defense. The mission to save NASA's sinking space telescope has been called off. Intense solar activity caused the Swift Observatory to lose altitude faster than expected. NASA paid $30 million for the startup company Catalyst Space Technologies to use its Link spacecraft to try and lift the aging telescope to a longer-lasting orbit. But Catalyst says that's not happening because of problems controlling the rescue spacecraft. According to NASA scientists, the telescope is going to plunge through the atmosphere later this year. It's going to be hot this afternoon once again here in Northeast Florida. Temperatures expected to reach the mid to upper 90s. Heat advisories in place from 11 this morning until 7 this evening.
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0: Celebrating a nation's independence at a time of war. Welcome to First Coast Connect. I'm Ann Schindler. Today, a Ukrainian diplomat turned First Coast resident works to share her home country's culture while combating global disinformation campaigns about Russia's invasion. Later in the program, what the presence of jellyfish in the St. John's tells us about the summertime state of the river. But first, an upcoming festival celebrates the historic and cultural fabric of Ukraine while reminding First Coast residents of both the suffering and the need being experienced in the war-torn country. These seemingly divergent goals are similar to the work of my next guest. She's an expert in strategic communications and disinformation and a former press officer for the Ukrainian embassy in the United States. Natalia Solieva is currently producer of the local lifestyle show First Coast Living, as well as the co-organizer of Ukrainian Fest Jax this Sunday. Natalia, thanks so much for being here.
8: Thank you for inviting me.
0: So you recently returned from a trip to Ukraine. As we alluded to, there are sort of simultaneous realities that are happening here. There are parts of the country that are completely destroyed by warfare. There are other parts that are less impacted and have a semblance of normalcy. Tell us a little bit about what you encountered. Where did you travel and what did you see?
8: So, yes, I just basically returned from Ukraine a week ago, and I should say that was my first trip back home to Ukraine in the last 10 years. So I moved to the United States for work in 2017, and I was very close to Ukraine because I worked for the embassy, but my family is in Ukraine. So this time when I went there, I had basically two goals: to visit my parents, my family, and second, to experience the life of the current life of Ukrainians when basically the normal life meets the war. As you mentioned, the part of Ukraine is occupied and that's the active war happening, and the other part is also in danger, but they experience in let's say normal everyday life. But what I saw there, that normal life, it's not a peace. And this is something that I think we maybe don't understand really here when we hear a little bit the news about Ukraine from the media. We are talking about the peace deal, you know, the negotiations with Russia and things like that. But we don't really realize that Ukrainians, they made the ultimate choice of have this sacrifice and go into the fight with Russia and basically surviving. And for us to say that we experience in the fatigue of the war, it's not really fair because we're not involved in that war. We're just seeing that on the news. But Ukrainians are fighting and experience the result of the war every day. But the ultimate choice is that if Ukraine stops fighting, there would be no Ukraine. And what I saw, people are exhausted. People are afraid of the missile, ballistic missile attacks that happening almost every night. But they are encouraged to continue fighting for independence of their country.
0: It must have been a very emotional journey for you as well, connecting with your family, reconnecting with your family.
8: Yes.
0: We're showing throughout this segment some of the video that you shot and some other video that's out there, but very striking, these images of a fully functional, say, McDonald's next to a completely bombed out structure. I mean, personally, how do you take this all in? Obviously, you professionally, you know, have this diplomatic background. You have a lot of experience in what's happening in terms of messaging, the war, the challenge. But there's also this very personal part of this experience.
8: Yes. So I want here to deliver the message for the Americans that Ukraine is fighting this war on their own, Ukrainians, the fighting on their own, but we all have to help Ukraine to survive. And it's not always about them giving the weapons or just supporting was the message, but it's just understanding that the world changed, the warfare changed, and we need to cooperate, be the partners with the country that basically is going to lead the future understanding of the military, how the military and warfare is going to develop in the future. So it's not just about the giving the assistance. Ukraine is not asking to give in anything. Ukraine is paying for all the assistance that receives right now. But also, this is a very beneficial partnership for United States and for the whole Western society, because basically there are only two the most experienced countries in the modern warfare. That's Ukraine and Russia. And we basically have to choose who we're going to work with. And I think obvious answer, that's Ukraine.
0: Because Ukraine has been obviously leading the way in terms of the technological advancements of this new kind of warfare, particularly drone warfare by sea, by air.
8: Yes.
0: So that is one kind of expertise that Ukraine has honed during this terrible experience. But another is this kind of adjacent warfare of which you really have been on the front lines, which is the disinformation campaign. It's a different kind of warfare, but it's designed very much to destabilize nations, in this case, Ukraine, but also to impact how other nations respond to this crisis, how they interpret what's happening, their willingness to assist. So can you kind of big picture describe to us what is the what are the systems that Russia uses currently in this different kind of warfare?
8: Yes. Actually, disinformation is very, very dangerous thing for any society. And if we think that the war that happens in Ukraine, let's say, doesn't touch us territorially, geographically, we are very far. It's the whole ocean between us. So disinformation and disinformation warfare touches us every day, because all of us, we're watching TV, we're using phones, and we are on social media, and that's where it's spreading. And I should say that Ukraine is basically one of the most experienced countries in fighting disinformation, because they've been doing it for more than 14 years. Because disinformation, Russian disinformation against Ukraine started way before the actual war, before 2014. So this is like basically splitting, the goal was splitting the society. Discredit.
0: Just for people who aren't following that timeline, 2014 was when Russia invaded Crimea, right?
8: That's right.
0: And so that was part of Ukraine that was annexed by Russia and has been...
8: That was the first stage of the war, basically.
0: Okay. But you say the disinformation campaign even predated that invasion.
8: Yes, because Russia was... the goal was to split the society, to make us fight each other, disagree with each other on cultural matter, language, political matter. Because when the society is not united, it's easier to attack that kind of country. And so that's why I'm saying that disinformation is very dangerous, because it is around us. And if I hear it from time to time from people, oh, I'm too small to be targeted. by this information. And I'm like, no, you're not too small. That's the main reason they are. If you're on social media, if you're consuming information from podcasts or, you know, Facebook, Instagram, it is very possible that you could be a target for foreign malign disinformation.
9: Exploiting divisions that exist in Ukraine, as you say, has been one of the goals of this disinformation campaign. And that's because, like a lot of places, there are different parts of Ukraine. They have different, perhaps historical allegiances between East and West. And there's, you know, certain parts of Ukraine that perhaps a little bit more affiliated or associated with, you know, Europe, other parts perhaps more historically associated with Russia. Mm-hmm. And that vulnerability is something that is very much a part of this campaign that you have been working against. So how do they advance that division? What do they do? What messaging is reaching the people of Ukraine through these campaigns?
8: So you're right that Ukraine historically multicultural, and some regions in Ukraine, they're closer to Russia. Obviously, they are speaking more Russian language. The regions that are closer to the West, some of them, they have the influence in their languages from the Polish language. So, and that division, that was the goal for Russia to target, saying you are different based on your, like, for example, those Western regions, they wanted to be closer to Europe, going to the West, and those Eastern regions, they wanted historically being closer to Russia. And it was, that information was placed in our media, in our newspapers, through the even like entertaining TV shows. But that was not who Ukrainians actually were. Because, yes, you can speak Russian, but do you want to be with Russia? No. The same, like, for example, in the United States, we can speak with the accents. We can, you know, have the relatives in different countries that are like our neighboring countries, but it doesn't mean we want to be with those countries, right? So, and that was basically the goal for Russia, to make those regions that are closer to them territorially, to make them feel like they are separated from the rest of Ukraine. And that's what they did later. They basically invaded those eastern regions and they said, oh, we're just protecting Russian-speaking people.
9: I want you to kind of draw the parallel then for the United States, because we know that this country has also been the target of Russian disinformation campaigns. That's been investigated and demonstrated, you know, certainly in a political context. But when we're talking about, you know, making different parts of the same country feel like they don't have anything in common, or sort of fostering this idea that we're so different that we can't possibly bridge the gap. I mean, it certainly seems to have some very material parallels to what we're experiencing here today.
8: Exactly. And we need to be mindful. And that's what, when I go to different events about disinformation, that's what I'm saying, that we need to be mindful of information that we are consuming. Yes, we can hear different opinions, but at the same time, we need to understand that does it target the unity of our country, of our society? Double check the information. If those events that you're reading about on social media, if they are true, or maybe that's a fake disinformation. Because very interesting that there is such thing as misinformation, that when you not producing the fake, but you're sharing it, not knowing that that's the fake. And that's another tricky moment of disinformation. So very often, disinformation is targeting during the most vulnerable parts of the history, like elections, for example. And that's, I feel like, what happened already before in the United States, and what's happening recently. The society is vulnerable because naturally we are arguing with each other. But doesn't mean that we need to go against each other. No, we can have a dialogue. We can talk about it. But at the same time, we need to remember about the unity. And the unity is the security.
9: If you're just joining us, we're talking to Natalie Solieva. She is a former Ukrainian diplomat. She's now a TV producer here on the First Coast. And she's talking to us about disinformation campaigns that she personally has been involved in combating as it relates to the Ukraine war. If you'd like to join our conversation or if you have a question or comment, you can call 904-549-2937 or you can email firstcoastconnect@wjct.org. So a couple of the messages that have come to the United States that I think are worth discussing with some specificity. There's this idea that, you know, funding the Ukrainian war has been a drain on U.S. coffers, that, you know, that money has been perhaps misused. There's kind of been some narrative around, you know, is there fraud? Is that money being well spent? And then, you know, just also the idea that the United States is, you know, has contributed to the conflict, or the West has contributed to the conflict by this expansion of NATO, and that, you know, this was basically a Russian reaction to its own security. So I wonder if you could just kind of talk about those two conversations that, are sometimes had around Ukraine and supporting Ukraine.
8: Yes. So when the full-scale war started, basically Ukraine received a lot of support, financial support, military support from the United States, which was incredible at that time, because Ukraine needed to rearm very fast and understand how Ukrainians can protect their country. So that was a huge, huge help. But also we need to remember that Ukraine was the third largest nuclear, had the third largest nuclear arsenal until 1994. And it gave up, according to the Budapest Memorandum, and United States, Great Britain, Russia, it was a couple countries who promised to protect Ukraine in case of invasion. So basically all that assistance that Ukraine received since 2014, and particularly during the full-scale war in 2022, that was according to that agreement. So I would always like to say that Ukraine didn't ask for anything, didn't take for granted, but basically earned by giving up the nuke in 90s.
9: Mm-hmm.
8: This is first thing. Second, right now, Ukraine is paying for all the equipment, military equipment that it receives, together with the programs that Ukraine created in cooperation with European countries. So this is right now not just giving money, but basically it is a form of military cooperation. And as we mentioned in the beginning, that are beneficially for both countries involved. Let's say we're talking about United States and Ukraine, because United States military can learn from Ukraine about the modern warfare. They can build very modernized weapons was the big part of drone systems, because that's how modern war operates nowadays. So this is very much beneficially for involved. And so it's not just a support, basically like giving money for nothing. This is a cooperation.
9: And in terms of the argument of NATO expansion being a trigger for Russian aggression, can you address that a little bit?
8: Yeah, so I think this is actually a good example of Russian disinformation, that when Russia attacked Ukraine for the first time in 2014, Ukraine even didn't talk about going to NATO at that time. And also, when Russia attacked Ukraine for the second time in 2022, if you remember, it prompted two more countries to join NATO. It was Sweden and Finland. So basically what Russia did, the invasion prompted the expansion of NATO. And when we hear from Russians saying that Ukraine joining NATO, that was the reason why it would attack happened. I should say that it is just the narrative that basically is the part of Russian disinformation.
9: All right. I want to ask you just a little bit about the culture of Ukraine, because as we mentioned, there is this upcoming Ukraine Fest Jax that you have helped produce over the years. First of all, what was the genesis of it? Why did this come into being in the first place?
8: Because Ukrainian community basically became more united in Jacksonville when the war prompted that situation. And we understood that we don't have representation in Jacksonville. We don't show Ukrainian culture enough. We don't show Ukrainian Ukrainian-American businesses here in Jacksonville. And we decided to create some kind of festival, started the festival, so people can come and see that Ukrainians, it's a huge part of Jacksonville community.
9: Tell us a little bit about the culture, the place, the people of Ukraine.
8: So it's an interesting fact that even I didn't know when I moved to Jacksonville 5 years ago that it's a big Ukrainian community here in Jacksonville. It's around 3,000 people that are already Ukrainian Americans. And then we have a lot of people who came to Jacksonville after the full-scale war started. So it's a big community, and they are all very much involved in the everyday life of Jacksonville. And when people even moved because of the war, and we've been helping them to settle here, their first question was, where I can find a job? So Ukrainians are very much eager to give back. So Jacksonville community, Jacksonville people have been so supportive to those refugees that came here. But those people who came 5 years, 4 years ago, right now they're building their own businesses. They open restaurants. I basically can name you at least two, three businesses in each part of Jacksonville that are Ukraine owned. And that's how Ukrainian mindset is. So they want to be a part of the local community, and you know, they're paying taxes, they're opening businesses, and that's the way how they want to show just to be a part of this festival. They want to show how they developed themselves in those 5-4 years. And just basically, it is a very nice, you know, like the travels can cost a lot when you're traveling abroad, but just coming to the foreign culture festival, that's so easy. But at the same time, you'll spend a good time there and enjoy.
9: And so what is on offer that would be uniquely Ukrainian at this upcoming Sunday event?
8: Oh, that's going to be a lot of food, definitely, because food is a big part of Ukrainian culture. You'll see, you know, some clothes, and we'll have some entertaining program. We will have around 70 different vendors.
9: Wow.
8: So last year we had 2,500 visitors.
9: In terms of local support for Ukraine, I mean, I know that that's something that the local community engages in, sending support and offering moral support,
8: yes,
9: you know, kind of emotional and psychological support, but also very much the physical aid. Your husband has been involved in that as well. And it's really sobering when you look at the work that he's doing. I know you've done some social media posts about the aid that he's helped bring to Ukraine. And it is, bandages for deep chest wounds. I mean, it's,
8: yes,
9: it's the kind of thing combat first aid kits, I guess.
8: Yes, that's true. That's first aid kits. So when I go to different events and talk to people there, like how we can be involved, how we can help. And then we decided to create a nonprofit organization that calls Yellow Blue Shield, and that does a lot of different activities. But the main goal is to collect this medical kits and bring them to Ukraine. So they are not just regular medical kits, but they are very specialized for the military medics needs. So we worked closely with Ukrainian military medics and the soldiers, and they told us what exactly they need in case if somebody is wounded during the war, during the fight. And all those items that we put in the kits, they are basically discussed with the Ukrainian military. So they are very much useful during the battlefield, during the battles. And so twice a year, we collect those medical kits and we bring them to Ukraine. So basically, everyone who wants to be involved, this is the way how you can do that.
9: And is there an opportunity at an event like this weekend for people who want not just to appreciate Ukrainian culture, but to help in some material way that they can get involved or they can support some of those efforts?
8: Yes. So among the vendors, we will have a couple organizations like Protest Foundation, Yellow Blue Shield, and a few more who basically are helping the wounded soldiers or helping the military medics. And you can come and talk to them and be involved in this way with some support and help, and maybe even through some finance.
9: How about the overall awareness of this crisis? Because we know that since the war began, there have been a lot of global changes. We've had, you know, new interventions, including the Iran war, which is not only costing a great deal of money and time in terms of, you know, what our leaders are thinking about, but also depleting some very key munitions that have been used in the past in Ukraine. Do you feel like the public is able to keep top of mind all of these various challenges and all of these potential conflicts that, I mean, certainly, we're seeing a ramp up of concern in Southeast Asia and, you know, whether we've got aircraft carriers that are being pulled out of there or whether we're participating in, you know, drills with South Korea, our president's commitment to protecting our allies in that area. I mean, there's a lot of things that are happening globally that are in addition to what's happening in Ukraine.
8: Well, you see, the world is keep going. And we see, unfortunately, the other conflicts around the world, they're popping up. And you can't just always keep the focus just on Ukraine, right? If we're talking about the national media, if that's just the breaking news happens, then we see it on the TV stations, legacy media that we call them, right? But at the same time, we have a very powerful tool nowadays, like social media and or podcasts, where many people who are covering Ukraine, they're basically providing information from the first hand every day there. So if you want to be aware and inform what's going on in Ukraine, I think this is the best way to do that, just to find those people who cover Ukrainian events on social media or podcasts, YouTube. It's very interesting that this war in Ukraine, that's the most covered war in the history.
9: Really?
8: Yes. So because it is all on social media. When attack happens during the night, basically in 2 minutes, you see it. You see the videos on X or Facebook. And Ukraine also did a very progressive thing. Ukrainian government gave opportunity to Ukrainian soldiers to film the war. We have a couple battalions in Ukraine that have very, very popular YouTube channels. And when you go there, you can see the whole military operations filmed with the GoPro on those YouTube channels. So you can basically watch what's going on And this is another very good tool to fight disinformation, because you can't create a fake when you just can go and watch that battalion basically fighting on or doing that operation, military operation. So that was actually very much progressive. I think that happened in the first time, for the first time in the history, when military are allowed to post, allowed to stream, create the videos from the real battles.
9: Yeah, that is extraordinary. I just want to touch on briefly again this Ukraine Fest, Jax. It's 12 to 6 on Sunday at the RAM location under the Fuller Warren Bridge. I mean, is this, who would you like to see there? And you know, do you have any message for people who are perhaps interested in being a little bit more current on what's happening in Ukraine, or mm-hmm. or wanting to perhaps be more involved?
8: Yes, we want to see everyone. So there is no limits. That's a family-friendly event. So we want you to come this Sunday, as you mentioned, starting noon, and just see Ukrainian-Americans, people that are the part of Jacksonville, and experience the culture. If you want to help in any meaning to the Ukrainian military or soldiers, we will have that opportunity as well. If you just want to be entertained, please join too. So we'll have all those opportunities. And it's those people who are organizing this big event already for the fifth year. That was our goal, just to show Jacksonville how real Ukraine is in the war, but also besides the war.
9: Yeah, well, Natalia Solieva, it's so nice to meet you. She is a former Ukrainian diplomat. She's now a producer at First Coast Living. And the event this weekend is Ukraine Fest, Jax. We've got a link on our website. Natalia, thanks so much for being here.
8: Thank you so much for inviting me. Thank you.
9: All right, up next, rare visitors arrive in the St. John's near Riverside. We explain what it tells us about the weather and the climate.

0: Welcome back. Well, from jellyfish in the St. John's to red tide near Mayport, summertime river health has everything to do with rising temperatures, from the current heat wave to the ongoing impact of climate change. Here to catch us up on what we're seeing in the river is Dr. Quinton White. He is a marine biologist and professor emeritus at Jacksonville University and founder of that school's Marine Science Research Institute. Dr. White, thanks for being here.
1: Good to be here. Good to see you again, Ann.
0: It's very nice to see you as well. So you write the regular River Life column for the Florida Times Union on coastal ecology and sort of all things that are happening here around the region. You recently got a note from someone about an unusual visitor to the riverside area of the St. John's River. Not maybe entirely rare, but sort of unusual. Tell us about that.
1: Yeah, reader, and I love this part of doing the column because I get comments all the time from people about what they're seeing and asking questions about things. And that's the source of the column in many cases. And in this case, he saw jellyfish in the St. John's River as he was jogging along by the Y there in Riverside. And it's a result of the dredging. It's a result of the climate change. It's a result of the severe drought we're experiencing.
0: So let's talk about jellyfish. I mean, where do we typically see jellyfish? You're talking now about the part by the Winston YMCA.
1: Correct.
0: In Riverside. What are the dynamics that would bring jellyfish to that area? Why is that different from where we usually spot them?
1: Well, the St. John's River is an estuary, 310 miles long, and as such, it gets flow from the south, basically. It's a north-flowing river, which is a little bit unusual, but... And because of normal rainfall, it would be relatively fresh in that area normally. But because of the drought, and in some cases because of tide and wind and other factors, salt water gets pushed into the river and moves further and further south.
0: From the ocean.
1: From the ocean. And so jellyfish are a marine species. They're very common in the ocean. You'll see them in the beach all the time and at the mouth of the river all the time. But to get them that far downtown, or actually beyond downtown a little bit, was a little unusual. And a couple of years ago, we had reports of something called comb jellies down around Switzerland, which was, again, very, very unusual because they are basically a marine species.
0: That's deep in St. John's County, Switzerland.
1: It's way down south. And years ago, I remember... before we sort of had some of the dredging and everything else going, we were getting barnacles, for instance, on the Buckman Bridge, and that was unusual at the time. And it was interesting because some fishermen noticed that the barnacles had died. Well, what had happened was we had got returned to sort of normal rainfall. Salinity had gone back down, and the barnacles died because they couldn't survive in the fresh water. And because of the lack of rainfall now, we're seeing a very high salinity in the St. John's.
0: Remind

0: Terrell Hogan Law.
1: I'm Wayne Hogan. Arrive alive. One text or call can wreck it all. Let's end distracted driving.
0: More at TerrellHoganLaw.com.
2: Of Calford came because this is the area that cows could ford the river. They didn't walk across, they swam, but it was a slow-moving, meandering river that they could cross the river here. And so since, the late 1800s, we've been systematically deepening it every few years. And what happens then is that allows more salt water to come in. It sort of creates a superhighway, if you would, that moves water into the St. John's River and moves it further south. And so we're seeing a gradual increase in salinity. At JU, we used to see, 20, 30 years ago, the normal salinity in that part of the river would be 12, 14 parts per thousand, where 35 parts per thousand is full-strength seawater. We're talking about parts per thousand salt. And over the last few years, we're starting to see more like 18 to 24, which is much higher than you would normally expect in that area. Now, you couple that with drought, which reduces the amount of freshwater flow, that allows that salt water to push further and further inland.
3: The salinity levels are obviously an indicator of river health to an extent. I'm curious, when you talk about the dredge, we've gone, you said, at one point, maybe from 12 feet. What is the current depth of the river, and how far into the river from the mouth does that level, that depth go?
2: Yeah, what we've done, and this is all related, by the way, to the Panama Canal. And historically, the Panama Canal had a 40-foot maximum depth for ships going through it. The current depth now, which when they opened the new Panama Canal, deepened that to 50 feet. And that triggered a whole bunch of ports along the East Coast wanting to deepen to 50 feet. The mouth of the St. John's River is at 50 feet, and that's actually to accommodate nuclear carriers going into the Mayport Naval Station. We then have deepened the river to 47 feet up to basically Blood Island, and then it goes to 42 feet to downtown. That 42 feet wasn't deepened until actually 2010, when you think of the fact Panama Canal was opened in 1914. It took us almost 100 years to get to the point we could deepen the river to accommodate those depth of ships. But now everybody's trying to get to the deeper ships because the ships are getting bigger and bigger and carrying more and more cargo and more containers. So it's an economic, and you're trying to balance economy and environment.
3: And so what is the timeline? I mean, obviously some of these changes, as you say, happen gradually. Are you seeing anything accelerate at a pace that you think is directly tied to this dredging in terms of saltwater intrusion, the level of salinity? Is there something that you're seeing that is very much tangible to that most recent dredging?
2: It's all been gradual. It's sort of death by a thousand cuts. And it's amazing in some ways because the St. John River has proven to be extremely resilient. And you can still fish and enjoy recreation in the river. The river is still beautiful. The average person looking at the river wouldn't notice a whole lot of changes. You don't really see a change in salinity. It's what happens to the ecology and what's on the bottom and what's living there and what fish are there. And we've seen a gradual change in the species at our river. We're having more and more introduced species that are coming in from other places. And so we're saying this is a gradual thing. It is not sudden. We deepened the river a number of years ago at this point in time. So we're just sort of working ourselves along.
3: Mm. I want to ask you about red tide too, because the first two state warnings of red tide this season were in our region, not directly in the St. John's, but in the Fort George Island area, that same sort of estuary along the coast. What does that tell us?
2: Well, it's unusual. And I think, again, it's tied to the drought a little bit and the fact that we're getting a lot of nutrients into the river. Traditionally, we have not gotten red tide in this part of the world, so to speak. And in fact, it's showing up in South Georgia, which is very unusual. Part of it has to do with our tide. The tide washes things in and out, and so we don't get concentrations. We see most of the red tide in the state of Florida along the Gulf Coast. So it's very common in the Tampa, St. Pete area, along in there. And then here in Jacksonville, it's very unusual. And it's beginning to subside already, but you're still, if you're around the area, you need to be careful in the water, because you'll notice that if there's much wind and there's any aeration, you're starting to hear

0: feel your eyes water, your throat, your cough. I was in St. Augustine a number of years ago, and sort of all my class was going, we were starting to cough and eyes were watering, going, what the heck's going on? And started looking at the river or the ocean and realized, oh my gosh, there's a little red tent there. I think we got a red tide here. And I really called at that point DNR and said, hey, you got a red tide? And they said, we don't think so. And they called back to me and said, hey, you were right. We have red tide down there.
1: You could tell just by
0: you could tell. And that's what's happening up around Fort George.
1: I mean, it can be very unpleasant to be around a red tide.
0: It can be.
1: And not just because of the physical effects like eye watering and throat scratching, but it can cause fish kills.
0: Exactly. And that's a direct result of both the toxin as well as the dissolved oxygen when you get these blooms of things. We've seen other things in the river in terms of a blue-green algae outbreak occasionally. But this is the first red tide I can remember now in a number of years.
1: So, I mean, big picture, when you look at these various things that are happening, what does that tell you about, I mean, you know, you mentioned drought, saltwater intrusion. How are those related to just the current weather pattern that we're in, and how are they related to larger climate change?
0: Well, we're seeing a change in weather pattern. I think everybody sort of understands that now. You're having more extreme storms. There's more energy there because of global warming. And you're also seeing more and more people. You know, that may be the area, the thing that's impacted us here in Jacksonville as much as anything else. When I got to Jacksonville almost, at this point, almost 50 years ago now, you know, there were 500,000 people. Now we're well over a million. And we've seen this growth in the area. And we're covering up our forested area. We're building homes. We're paving. We're building shopping centers. And that runoff heads in the river, carrying with it nutrients. And they all have consequences. So it's the proverbial death by a thousand cuts. It's a little bit here, a little bit there. And we're just seeing the accumulation of that over the years.
1: So if people are, you know, wanting to either just monitor this or in any way help, I mean, what would you encourage people to do, if anything, you know, just if they're concerned about the health of the river and the ocean there?
0: Yeah, I think everybody can do a little bit, and that's the important part. And anything you can do to reduce runoff into the river, watch the amount of fertilizer you put on your yard. I joke, if I was a benevolent dictator, I would ban St. Augustine grass. You know, I don't like fertilizing it. I don't like watering it. I have a nice, healthy weed population in my front yard that looks pretty good when it rains and we can mow it. And so you can also watch the amount of water you use, watch the amount of electricity you use, you know, just being conscious of what you do. You know, and it's little things, and people joke about plastic, but plastic is a big problem, and we've got to look at our consumption of plastic. You know, so it's all these little things you can do.
1: Yeah. Well, little things, and also always follow Quentin White's River Life column in the first Tuesday of each month in the Florida Times Union. We love to hear about it, and thank you so much for being here, Dr. White.
0: Glad to be here.
1: All right. Up next, a scavenger hunt in Atlantic Beach draws inspiration from local history and sea turtles. We meet the organizers after this break.

0: Carol Hogan Law.
1: I'm Wayne Hogan. 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Do you know what to do next? There's more to it than you might think.
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3: Nearly 2 years ago, Hurricane Helene dumped 30 inches of rain on the mountains of North Carolina in just a few days. More than 100 people died in the state. Today, the roads are mostly open again and tourists are trickling back to Asheville. But for many families, recovery is still a work in progress. 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
5: Welcome back. A turtle scavenger hunt invites the community and visitors to find sculptures hidden throughout city parks and walking trails. Here to give us a hint of where to look and what we're looking for, we're joined by Jordan Leslie, the recreation manager for the City of Atlantic Beach's Recreation and Special Events Department. Jordan, welcome.
6: Thank you for having us.
5: We're also joined by City Recreation Associate Veronica Richard. Veronica, good morning.
7: Good morning.
5: So you have brought a very cute little turtle with you. I understand this is kind of part of a prize for people who successfully complete the scavenger hunt. First of all, tell us about the origin of the scavenger hunt. Whose idea was it and why?
6: Yeah, so the turtle crawl goes back a couple of years now. It was initially an idea from the Arts, Recreation, and Culture Committee, which is a volunteer group within our community, and they serve on that board, and that they really just wanted something for the community to be able to do in our parks, to encourage people to get out there and check out the 19 different parks that we have in Atlantic Beach. So it's just a fun, interactive scavenger hunt that anybody can participate in, and they brought it to life over about a year period. So.
5: And so describe to us what it is, what people are scavenging for, and what they find when they find them.
6: Yeah, so throughout our parks, there are 24 different turtles hidden in our parks, and they're all bronze, so they're all molded and crafted specifically for that one park. They're about the size of a fist, and they're in different spots in our parks. Some of them are easy to find, and some of them take a little bit of effort. So they're looking for those turtles. They're all on plaques within our parks, and there's a QR code on each one that they're able to scan and learn more about them.
5: And so are the QR codes, what kind of information is contained in that QR code?
7: So once you scan the QR code, when you find a turtle in one of our parks or community spaces, because there's not just, we have 24 turtles, you can find turtle facts, so a fact about the turtle that you found, information on the history of that location, and some fun things to do at that location. So if it's a park or a community space, like we have one at the Beaches Town Center, it'll tell you like the different things that you can do at those locations.
5: And how are you promoting this so that people are aware that this is happening, or that the scavenger hunt exists?
7: So we do have it on our website, and also we're doing on our social media. We have a turtle crawl Tuesdays and Thursdays. So we have a hint coming up at 10 a.m. today. So at 10 a.m. on Tuesdays and Thursdays, I promote a new turtle each week. We do not share the location. It's kind of like a guessing game. That's what makes it interactive and fun, because what's the fun of me telling you where it is? So you have to guess with the clues that we provide you. So
5: and then you have to get out there and hunt it out.
7: Exactly. And it makes it fun, the interaction with the community members, where they're guessing where it is, or they know right away. It makes it really fun for them to get out and find places that they probably would have never even been to.
5: And what's the connection? I mean, why turtles in Atlantic Beach in particular? And what kind of turtles are native to that area that are part of the scavenger hunt information?
6: Yeah, there's all kinds of different turtles. And this was, there's a list of them that was developed by our committee of local turtles in the area. So all of the species that are in the parks are also native to the area. So that's a really cool thing. And there's about 19 different species, so I won't go through all of them, but there's diamond terrapins and different sea turtles and snapping turtles. So you can really get a good variety and learn about each specific species of turtle, where it is in the, you know, in the country and that kind of thing. So,
5: in particular to sea turtles, that is something that Atlantic Beach and all the beach communities have been pretty active about, trying to get information out during nesting season in particular, which is May to October. In terms of leaving the beach in a state that allows mom turtles to come and lay their eggs and nests along the beach. Is this part of that overall campaign? Is there part of this scavenger hunt that relates to the protection of sea turtles or their habitat?
7: Yeah, I think that was probably one of the factors that initiated the initiative for it, because we all love our sea turtles and any turtles. We love our beaches, keeping it clean. So that was probably a main factor in what our committee wanted to promote, to, you know, protect those habitats. And because it's a very popular thing. They want to see the turtles make it home. They see the little paths, like our Sea Turtle Patrol. They do a great job. And when you see the nest, it gets people really excited. So I think that was also probably why they chose turtles, just because it's a big part of our community. They just love the turtles.
5: This is a permanent exhibit, though. This is something that will be here going forward.
6: Yeah, it's definitely permanent. Anybody can do it, any age, from anywhere. So it's a great way. And we invite everybody to come join our parks and check it out.
5: Yeah. All right. And just, will you hold up the little prize that you get if you show up and you've found all 24 turtles?
7: Yes. So we do have a brochure. So you can get that at Adele Grage Cultural Center or City Hall, and it lists all the turtle locations, so you can look for the turtles. And then once you complete all, you come to Adele Grage and you'll get a prize.
5: Well, Jordan, Leslie, Veronica, Richard, thank you so much for coming on today. Really appreciate it.
7: Absolutely. Thank you.
6: Thank you for having us.
5: All right. And thank you for listening. Join us tomorrow when we talk about Florida's primary election results, including a win that has captured headlines across the nation, of Jacksonville Representative Angie Nixon now moving on to a Senate race. I'm Ann Schindler. 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

0: This Friday, the UK observes its first Day of Remembrance for victims and survivors of terrorism. We look at the life-altering psychological impacts.
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3: I'm Indira Lakshmanan. In once freewheeling Hong Kong, dozens of bookstores have been forced to close down in the face of China's political crackdown. But the fight for free expression persists.
4: 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And I think it's important to realize that there's a spirit that perseveres.
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9: You're back with On Point. I'm Meghna Chakrabarty, and it's episode 4 of our special look at the human brain. The series is called Brain Waves, and today we are taking a look at what is actually happening in the brain when people experience a near-death experience. I mean, those are the folks who can report what they felt and saw and thought. But the bigger question is, what is going on in the brain in those moments just before or even after clinical death? I'm joined today by Charlotte Martial. She's a neuroscientist at the University of Liège in Belgium. And Jimo Borjigin joins us as well. She's a professor of neuroscience at the Shenzhen University of Advanced Technology in China. I'd like to share another listener story with both of you. This is Peter Panagor. He lives in East Boothbay, Maine. Peter says he's had two near-death experiences. The first was in 1980 when he was ice climbing in Canada and suffered from severe hypothermia. And here's just a little bit of what he told us.
10: I had a peripheral vision of darkness, like a big sphere around me. And that big sphere started to close. It went black and I woke up. And in front of me was this huge dark expanse. And way far in the distance, like a galaxy away, this single star appeared, a white star. And this single white star rushed across this great expanse, and it communicated with me telepathically. And it said to me, I'm taking you. It's all over for you. You're coming home. And it was like a gigantic orb of plasma.

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0: Nemours Children's presents the 2026 Ginsberg Institute Child Health Symposium, featuring keynote speaker Dr. Dana Suskind, New York Times author and researcher, October 8th in Orlando. 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
8: I'm Rob Schmitz. It's Here and Now. We're going to wrap up our look at law enforcement's use of artificial intelligence and talk about the most famous example being discussed at the moment, surveillance. Police departments and other agencies across the country in the thousands have installed cameras that read license plates with the help of artificial intelligence. The leading company in this field is called Flock. These cameras have faced a significant backlash over mistaken identities, fears of mass surveillance, as well as police abusing the camera data for personal purposes, which the Washington Post's Drew Harwell told us about recently.
9: We found officers using the mapping feature of Flock to basically look up the location and travels of mostly women in their life, wives, exes, women they wanted to meet.
8: Flock has since announced new accountability standards. Law enforcement will now have to use an audit tool that flags abnormal search behavior by users and has shortened the standard data retention window from 30 days to 7. Let's talk about it with NBC News technology reporter Kevin Collier. Kevin, welcome to Here Now, and tell us about the company at the center of this debate, Flock Safety.
10: Flock is a police surveillance company, relatively new on the scene. It was founded in 2017 by a guy named Garrett Langley. He saw a police tech industry that was a little slow, a little stodgy, and he saw that there was some room for kind of a more Silicon Valley approach to that industry. It means you could pitch cities and police stations and sheriff's office on kind of a more data-centric, high-tech, all-encompassing subscription model. And this subscription model part is pretty important here because Flock takes care of everything for the departments. They don't have to maintain their own cameras, which is huge for, you know, an office that doesn't want to send people out to tinker with the cameras, install the cameras.
8: Right.
10: And it also means that kind of the default mode when Flock came onto the scene was every police department is sharing all their information of every American's movement along these roads and intersections with each other. And so this kind of created a de facto national database where police could log in and see movement of other Americans across the country without a warrant.
8: So tell me about where Flock's cameras are being used. Like, how widespread is their technology in the United States?
10: Very widespread. We've got hundreds of thousands of cameras installed, I believe in 49 states that we know of. They're kind of everywhere.
8: You know, as I said, there's obviously been a lot of criticism, a lot of backlash from politicians across the political spectrum, from local community groups, even former employees. Here's one former Flock staffer, Jonathan Paz, speaking at a town hall meeting in Waltham, Massachusetts in March.
11: You know, Flock basically sold me this dream that we were helping find missing people. And it didn't take me very long to understand this very hard truth. Companies like these, their only role is to help the government spy on them. Their only role as surveillance companies is to bypass public scrutiny and just surveil, surveil, surveil.
8: Should be noted here that Paz is now running for Congress in Massachusetts as a Democrat. Kevin, how big has the backlash against Flock been?
10: I have covered surveillance technology for more than a decade, and I've never seen anything like this. And I think one aspect of this that's really remarkable is how genuinely bipartisan it is. You can see people who are libertarian bending who say, no, I don't want the government tracking me. And you can see people who are further on the left who say, well, this information can be used for immigration enforcement, for example.
8: Oh, that's interesting. So

0: agreed to have that technology in their area, and people have just gotten their town to end the contract and remove the clamors.
1: Flock is not the only company that collects this type of data. Tell me about some of the other companies.
0: Right, so its biggest competitor is Axon. Axon does not do the kind of national database subscription system that Flock does, but Axon does notably have a contract with ICE. And so there is something of a phenomenon where a couple of towns that have gotten rid of their Flock cameras replace them with Axon ones.
1: That is NBC News technology reporter Kevin Collier on Flock and the other AI-assisted surveillance technologies and the public outcry against them. Kevin, thank you.
0: Hey, thank you so much.
1: There's so much to explore around how law enforcement is using artificial intelligence. Next week, we're going to take an even deeper look at the issue on our podcast, Here and Now, Anytime. 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That's Here and Now, Anytime. It's Here and Now.

0: Still ahead, an on-the-ground view of life in Gaza from three American doctors who were there. 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

0: Film at WJCT presents a special screening of the documentary Stolen Kingdom, the gripping true crime documentary. Uncover 30 years of mischief, scandal, and theft as this film explores the underground world of urban exploration, from abandoned Disney attractions like Horizons to the infamous 2018 Epcot break-in. 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From Robert Johnson to B.B. King, from Stevie Ray Vaughan to Gary Clark Jr., the best in classic and modern blues can be found right here. Blues Horizon, Saturday night at midnight on WJCT News 89.9.
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2: Is there a way out of this where people like you and me don't suffer? No.
3: The U.S. federal debt reached $40 trillion this week. We explore what that means for you.
4: Today is Thursday, August 20th, and this is All Things Considered from NPR News.
3: I'm Juana Summers.
4: And I'm Elsa Chang. The number of cyclosporiasis cases confirmed by the CDC reached almost 16,000 this week.
3: What does this outbreak tell us about the country's readiness?
5: It's not just one thing. It's a cumulative impact of all of the things.
4: Also, there's a new election debate playing out in Delaware. Do you have to be human to vote?
3: And I speak to Henry Rollins of Black Flag about the release of the Cramps' lost album.
6: When I found out the Cramps' tapes were in a garage, I begged Ivy to let me get them out of the garage. It took a while, but we did it.
4: First, this news.
7: Live from NPR News, I'm Lakshmi Singh. U.S. stocks are ending the day lower. The Dow's closed down 700 points as investor anxieties over the bond market continued. Long-term yields rose again, erasing the pullback following Treasury Secretary Scott Bessent's announcement yesterday of an expanded long-term debt buyback plan. Bessent spoke to White House reporters about the $40 trillion in U.S. government debt, instability in the bond market, and the more than 2% rise today in global oil prices as the U.S. pursues economic warfare against Iran.
8: We've got a spike in oil prices today that I don't really understand. You know, our announcement is for economic action, and I think that the economic action will mean that oil prices will come down sooner.
7: The Iranian government, meanwhile, predicts the Trump administration's threats of unprecedented economic sanctions will further increase anti-American sentiment. NPR's Jana Raff reports on the latest salvo as the U.S. and Israeli war against Iran stretches into a sixth month.
9: A 60-day deadline expired this week without a return to negotiations to end the war on Iran, begun by the U.S. and Israel in February. A U.S. blockade is still in place, and Iran is still heavily restricting traffic through the Strait of Hormuz, a crucial oil waterway. Iranian Foreign Minister Abbas Araghchi on Thursday called Trump's threats economic terrorism, meant to divert attention from U.S. economic problems. Jane Araf, NPR News, Amman.
7: The FBI says it foiled an alleged ISIS plot in New York. John Sarcone, the first assistant U.S. attorney for the Northern District of New York, announced today a 35-year-old woman named Jessica Bowie has been charged with attempting to provide material support to a designated foreign terrorist organization.
10: Bowie had plotted to use an explosive device to attack the New York State Capitol and the New York State senators.
7: Authorities say Bowie began planning the attack in July and sought the help of a confidential FBI source who poses as an ISIS facilitator. For years, Los Angeles has been known to have the largest population of displaced veterans in the country, but NPR's Quill Lawrence reports this year the region's reporting a 26% decline in homelessness among veterans.
11: Advocates for homeless veterans in Los Angeles are celebrating a win as the number of vets living on the street, counted each year on a single night, dropped by a quarter this year. The improvement over the past 3 years is even better, a 42% drop, says the director of Veterans Affairs for L.A. County, Jim Zenner.
12: Since we started One Team 3 years ago with the VA, county, city, and community partners, we've increased permanent housing placements by over 40%.
11: The VA helped create what Zenner called the One Team, which formulates a list of homeless vets in L.A. by name and then works to help them individually, streamlining all available agencies and non-governmental groups in the effort. Quill Lawrence, NPR News.
7: It's NPR.
13: And this is WJCT News 89.9 in Jacksonville. Good afternoon. I'm Sid Hoskins, and it is 4 minutes now past four. The family of a 22-year-old woman shot to death by police August 11th is demanding that the Jacksonville Sheriff's Office release all of the evidence relating to the incident. Police say they responded to a domestic battery call from Asia Bennett's boyfriend, who told them she had a knife. She's alleged to have refused an order to put it down and was shot twice by an officer as she walked toward him. But Bennett's aunt, Crystal Gerholt, says her niece had just faced down an abusive boyfriend and was screaming for help.
14: Within seconds of that first shot that sent her to the ground, she was shot again, ending any opportunity for any changes ever to happen again in the future. This is just a terrible place to stand, a terrible thing that's happened, and there's nothing that I've heard that tells me that Asia was such a threat that she needed to be killed.
13: Gerholt spoke at a news conference this afternoon where she was joined by other family members, the head of the Jacksonville NAACP, and attorney Ben Crump, who's been hired to represent the family in this matter. The weekend is almost here, and there are lots of things happening to help you break away from the mundane. Tomorrow you can enjoy your morning coffee with a free dance party at Cafecito on Post Street in Riverside. 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
13: Degrees, cloudy skies in Jacksonville. 90 degrees, thunderstorms in St. Augustine.

0: It's about 18 minutes now past 4 o'clock. You're listening to All Things Considered this afternoon on WJCT News 89.9 in Jacksonville. Remember, there is a heat advisory in effect for our area until 7 o'clock tonight, and a heat advisory has been issued already for tomorrow, and that's from 11 to 7 on Friday. Tonight, showers and thunderstorms this evening, then gradually clearing skies overnight, lows in the mid-70s.
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0: A former head of the FDA's Food Safety Division says federal budget cuts and layoffs are affecting that agency's readiness.
2: I think that has really pushed us into a new level of vulnerability in terms of our food safety system.
0: Case in point, the government's slow response to the cyclosporiasis outbreak. We'll have that story coming up in about 15 minutes this afternoon here on WJCT News 89.9. Stay with us.
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4: 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I'm Elsa Chang.
5: And I'm Juana Summers. In the late 1970s, the Cramps introduced the world to psychobilly. Blending punk and rockabilly, the band with their eccentric outfits and campy lyrics garnered a cult following.
6: They kind of ruined me for seeing a band in a club because it never got better than standing like a foot away from them next to my best friend of 50-some years, Ian MacKay. There's no stage. They played on the floor. And it was as cool as it could possibly have been.
5: That's Henry Rollins, former frontman for the punk band Black Flag. He was a teenager when he saw the Cramps play live for the first time. Now, he and MacKay are part of a team releasing a new Cramps album. It's called Gravest Gravy. And when I say new, I actually mean old. The band recorded it back in 1977 and intended to finally release Gravest Gravy back in 2008 as a kind of farewell. But after the death of lead singer Lux Interior, Cramps co-founder Poison Ivy put the project back on the shelf.
6: These tapes were sitting in Southern California in a garage. And so here we are almost two decades later getting on the case.
5: When we talked, I asked Henry Rollins, what was it like to hear those recordings for the first time?
6: It blew my mind. I have a show on the station, KCRW. Mm-hmm. And for many years, I've told my wonderful listeners, as we listen to a live version of the Cramps cover of Rocket in My Pocket, folks, sadly, the band never recorded this in the studio, so we'll listen to this great FM broadcast version. So I'm listening to these tracks, and there's the Cramps doing a studio version of Rocket in My Pocket.

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Hear from one of the scientists working on the Nancy Grace Roman Telescope mission, launching later this month from Florida. 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I'm Brendan Byrne. 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

0: It's about 11 and a half minutes now before 5 o'clock. You're listening to All Things Considered this afternoon on WJCT News 89.9 in Jacksonville. The grievance system was supposed to offer immigrant detainees a safe channel to report violations like medical neglect.
1: By about a 2-to-1 margin, people that were coming here were registering Republican, and many of them were leaving blue state.
0: Now, those offices have been effectively gutted and shut down, removing an important check on ICE and private prison contractors. 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
0: Right now in Jacksonville, cloudy skies, 92 degrees downtown, 88 degrees and thunderstorms in St. Augustine.
4: 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I'm Elsa Chang.
5: And I'm Juana Summers. Cody and Kaylee Brendel grew up just inland of the Jersey Shore. The siblings, who both have disabilities, came of age knowing it is their right to live, learn, and work in their community. Not long ago, millions of people like them could have been segregated in institutions. Then, in 1999, the same year Cody was born,

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1: 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It's about 11 minutes now before 6 o'clock. A flood advisory is in effect for Clay, Putnam, Alachua, and Bradford counties. And that's until 8:15 tonight. Coming up tonight on Jack's PBS, the Prince of Spanish Guitar. Watch Benesse, 25 Years of Passion. It's at 8 o'clock tonight on Jack's PBS. And open the PBS video app to watch on demand.
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2: 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I'm Juana Summers.
3: And I'm Elsa Chang. The first week of a landmark multi-state trial against Meta, the parent company of Facebook and Instagram, has concluded. Inside the federal courthouse in Oakland, KQED's Rachel Miro watched this trial, one that could have existential consequences for the largest social media giant on the planet. Rachel Miro joins us now. Hi, Rachel.
4: Hi, Elsa.
3: Okay, so just remind us, what states... what are they arguing in this case?
4: There are four states, California, Colorado, Kentucky, and New Jersey. And they say Meta knew Facebook and Instagram could hook kids. They allege Meta did that by designing features like Infinite Scroll that encouraged millions of children, including those under 13 who, by law, shouldn't be on the platforms, to keep scrolling. Why? To sell more eyeballs to advertisers, even as the company told regulators

0: and the American public that safety was Meta's priority. Now, California Deputy AG Megan O'Neill summed up the state's case in four words in her opening: hook, hold, harvest, hide. As in, hook the kids, hold on to them as they age, harvest their data, and hide it all from the public. Elsa, this case is not about holding Meta accountable for bad people posting bad things on social media. The question here is, did Meta produce a faulty product knowing it would damage the mental health of children and then lie about it? To make that case, the states are using lots of internal company documents and research, as well as calling Meta employees and whistleblowers to testify.
1: Okay, a lot of layers here. Meanwhile, the star witness this week was a whistleblower who also testified before a Senate Judiciary subcommittee, right? Can you tell us more about him?
0: Yes, that's Arturo Bejar, who led Facebook's Protect and Care team for 6 years, then came back as a consultant on Instagram's well-being team. He testified that Meta did a lot of internal research to measure how Facebook and Instagram affected the mental health of children and teens. But Bejar also told the jury that some of Meta's safety tools, like Instagram's Take a Break feature, were, quote, designed to fail because the company made them optional. Quote, anything that is a setting that is not an effective safety tool, he testified, it's like you have to turn on the airbag every time you got into the car.
1: What about the other side here? How is Meta countering this framing?
0: Meta's attorneys argued the states have cherry-picked from internal research and documents to build an argument that mischaracterizes how the company has actually tried to do better for its users. Also, a Meta attorney got Bejar to acknowledge he respected the credibility of hundreds of people who work on safety research at Facebook and Instagram. And in opening arguments, attorney Paul Schmidt said that between 2020 and 2024, Meta disabled nearly 1.5 million accounts thought to be used by children under 13.
1: All right. A lot happened in just this first week. This trial, it's expected to continue through early October, right? So what should we be expecting next week?
0: More expert testimony, starting with Jean Twenge, a professor of psychology at San Diego State University. She testified that teen mental health took a sharp turn around 2010 when smartphone and social media use exploded, and that studies show the more hours a day a teen spends on social media, the more likely they are to be depressed. Her testimony is expected to continue next week. CEO Mark Zuckerberg is also on the state's witness list, but we don't know when exactly he'll take the stand.
1: That is Rachel Miro, senior editor of the Silicon Valley News Desk at member station KQED. Thank you, Rachel.
0: Thank you.
1: And a note, the Chan Zuckerberg Initiative, a charity founded by Mark Zuckerberg and his wife, Dr. Priscilla Chan, is a financial supporter of NPR.
2: When the Democratic Republic of Congo is in the news, it's often due to poverty or conflict, and more recently, the Ebola outbreak. What gets less attention is its annual celebration of color, creativity, and fashion. Reporter Emmett Livingstone in Kinshasa attended this year's DRC Fashion Week, and he brings us this postcard.
3: As rumba music plays on a hotel rooftop in the capital, Kinshasa, attendees at DRC Fashion Week stop at the entrance to show off their kaleidoscopic outfits. People cheer, and photographers click their cameras at the men draped in tartan cloaks carrying canes. The women are in leopard print or sequin dresses and wear outrageously large hats. People aren't wearing famous brands, but outfits they've put together themselves. And everyone looks amazing. Natalie Aoma is an international runway model from Congo and one of the co-founders of DRC Fashion Week.
4: Les styles ici au Congo, c'est vraiment, on est avec, c'est dans, je crois que c'est vraiment notre ADN.
3: Style here in Congo is really something we're born with, she says. It's like it's in our DNA. It doesn't matter whether you're rich or poor, everyone tries to add their own flair to what they're wearing. This year's show celebrated Sapeur, a Congolese subculture focused on fashion, elegance, and identity. Sapeur comes from the French acronym for the Society of Tastemakers and Elegant People. Cedric Mbengi is a well-known sapeur, as well as a designer himself. He's wearing an eclectic outfit of blue suspenders over a red shirt and carries a see-through bubble umbrella. Today, I'm only wearing the colors of the DRC, he says, in order to support Congolese design. Despite this national love affair with style, Congo, which is one of the poorest countries in the world, has no formal fashion industry to speak of. This runway on a Kinshasa rooftop is the country's only brush with high fashion. Hundreds of guests, all extravagantly dressed, turn up to gaze at the models and designs on display during the one-day event. Natalie Aoma says she co-founded DRC Fashion Week as a way to showcase the untapped talents of young Congolese designers in front of a VIP local audience.
4: Nous, les Congolais, on s'habille très bien, mais on s'habille très, très européen.
3: The aim is also to promote an authentic Congolese aesthetic, she says, when many people tend to dress up in a Western way. On the runway, models wear multicolor patchwork suits or outfits incorporating traditional Kuba textiles. These feature complex geometric patterns and are woven from palm leaf fibers. The clothes are exuberant and striking. The characteristic Congolese style is on full display. In a country where conditions are tough and people often at odds, fashion offers a burst of color, self-expression, and uncomplicated joy. For the designer Cédric Mbengi,
5: la mode, c'est un rêve. Hein? C'est un rêve d'abord pour moi. J'ai dormi, j'ai pris un rêve, c'est ça.
3: Fashion is a dream for me, says the 33-year-old, who says money is a daily struggle. I fell asleep and I had this dream. It's a dream worth clinging to. For NPR News, I'm Emmett Livingstone in Kinshasa.
6: 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Nous ne sommes pas venus rester. 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
9: 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Hot and humid all this week with afternoon showers and thunderstorms, highs in the mid to upper 90s, triple-digit heat index values.
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11: In Los Angeles, I'm Kai Rizdal. It is Thursday today. This one is the 20th of August. Good as it always is to have you along, everybody. We're going to go on a little journey to start the program today. An odyssey of sorts. No sirens or cyclops to deal with. Something scarier, though, perhaps. The Wall Street Journal's Greg Ipp started our story on Thursday last.
12: Hey, thanks for having me, Kai.
11: All right, 5.216%. What was that? What is that?
12: So, Kai, that is the interest rate that the government will be paying on 30-year bonds that were sold at auction today. And the reason that matters, it's one of the highest rates. In fact, I believe it is the highest rate that the government has said that it will pay on a newly issued 30-year bond in almost 20 years. And I suppose that as taxpayers, that's the kind of thing that's going to bother us because we have a lot of debt. And every time these rates go up, it means we have to pay even more interest to service that debt.
11: That 30-year yield spent last Friday and on into this week trying to say something to us. Robin Brooks from the Brookings Institution picked up the narration for us on Tuesday.
13: Of course, 30 years, as you said in your intro, that's a very long horizon. So financial markets over that long horizon price risk premium for inflation, for policy uncertainty, for the amount of debt that you have. And so what we've seen the last couple of days and honestly over the past year is that these long-term yields have risen massively. Most of all in places that are highly indebted or politically dysfunctional. So places like Japan, France, the UK, Italy, and of course also the United States.
11: United States, yeah. So, of course, I had to ask this. Super quick, we got like 30 seconds. How worried are you? Scale of like 1 to 10 about the bond, you know, all of this stuff. Better question, Kai. Ask a better question. You know what I mean?
13: So if you look at the 10-year, right, we're at 4.7. Doesn't seem very worrying. It gets more worrying if you look at the 10-year yield 10 years forward. So that's what markets price implicitly in longer-term yields 10 years from now, and that's 6%. On a scale from 1 to 10, I'm a 6 or a 7.
11: All right, we'll take a 6 or a 7 for now. Call me when you get to like a 9, and then we'll have you back, all right?
13: Thanks
11: Robin
13: for having
11: Brooks,
13: me on.
11: She's at the Brookings Institution. We'll see you. Much like the actual odyssey, this bond market story is long and it's complicated. Secretary Bessent tried yesterday to prop up the bond market, which meant we had to call Robin Brooks back. Do you think that Secretary Bessent has solved the underlying problem that you and I discussed yesterday?
13: So the problem is fiscal policy, right? We have deficits that in a non-crisis period, we don't have COVID, we don't have the pandemic. We have a deficit of 7% of GDP, give or take. And if you want yields to come down sustainably, then that is what you need to rein in. I would call what we're doing now, this buyback, I would call it financial engineering. It is really shuffling the deck chairs.
11: I said this to Robin yesterday, and I'm going to say it again today because there is a critical balance to be struck here. There are a lot of structural reasons why this economy in particular can handle these higher rates for now. But we took so much time today explaining things again because believe me when I tell you this story is a big deal. The bond market du jour is kind of ignoring the Treasury Secretary trying to talk the long bond off the ledge. And in fact, and this isn't new, Secretary Bessent has been saying he wants to sell fewer of those long-term bonds and more short-term debt. Marketplace's Justin Ho explains what Treasury hopes that will do and what is likely to actually happen.
14: Part of the problem here is that demand for long-term debt has been a little shaky lately. Buyers just aren't all that interested. So to attract them, says Chris Lowe with FHN Financial.
15: Bottom line, if the U.S. issues a ton of long-term debt, long-term interest rates will be higher.
14: But short-term rates are usually lower. Alex Wolf with J.P. Morgan Private Bank says that's motivating the Treasury Department to issue shorter-term debt.
16: Part of that effort is taking advantage of what's happening in terms of market pricing and simply borrowing at lower rates versus that at higher rates.
14: The kind of short-term securities that the federal government's been issuing more of are called Treasury bills. They come in several flavors. Zachary Griffiths with CreditSight says they mature in just months.
17: 1 month, 2 month, 3 month, 4 month, 6 month, and 12 month T-bills.
14: Griffiths says there's a lot of demand for these T-bills, mostly from big investors that want a safe place to park their cash for a little while. And the government is well aware of that.
17: And frankly, if you're running a $2 trillion annual deficit and you have a $40 trillion debt stock outstanding, you need to tap every market where you think there is demand.
14: But pivoting to T-bills could backfire. Alex Wolf with J.P. Morgan says rates on short-term debt closely track what the Federal Reserve does with interest rates.
16: And so if the Fed's on hold, then that rate should remain unchanged. If the Fed hikes, that rate will go up.
14: Remember, these securities mature in months, which means the Treasury has to keep issuing new ones over and over again. As a result, interest rates on them can be volatile, says Chris Lowe with FHN Financial.
15: You know, funding the U.S. government with T-bills is like buying a house with a credit card. The card company can reset the rate and does every time short-term interest rates change.
14: And in order to buy back its own long-term bonds, Lowe says the Treasury is going to have to issue even more short-term debt. He says you can think of that like squeezing a balloon.
15: You're increasing the risk of something going wrong by increasing reliance on short-term funding.
14: Because short-term rates, Lowe says, are probably headed up. I'm Justin Ho for Marketplace.
11: On Wall Street today, bond traders were not happy. Stock traders were really not happy. We will have the details when we do the numbers.

0: Part of all the bond market unease is inflation being stuck where it is, which is high. We're going to get a new reading next week. The Personal Consumption Expenditures Price Index, PCE is the jargon. This one, however, will be the last PCE of its kind. The Bureau of Economic Analysis is changing how it calculates inflation. Changes that are coming as inflation still and again is economic and political topic A. Marketplace's Kristen Schwab has more on that.
1: We're going to start this story about the Personal Consumption Expenditures Price Index exactly where you'd expect, at a Spanish restaurant in Ohio.
2: I am Laurie, L-A-U-R-I-E, Torres, T-O-R-R-E-S, and I own Mallorca Restaurant in Cleveland.
1: Mallorca has been plating up patatas bravas and pouring sangria for 30 years. And in that time, Torres has seen a lot of change. More diners have been requesting dishes that are vegan or gluten-free. She's watched the price of scallops climb, and it's forced her to adjust her menu and her paella recipe.
2: So if you're going to start putting in more shrimp, which is saltier than a scallop, then you have to balance it out with maybe like calamari.
1: Paella can have 10 or more ingredients, rice, saffron, seafood. When scallop prices change or diners' preferences change, Torres changes her paella.
2: You're constantly having to kind of go back to the drawing board.
1: Now, hear me out here. The way Torres tweaks her paella to get a slightly different dish is not so different from how the Bureau of Economic Analysis tweaks its own paella, the PCE. Moonsub Lee, an economist at UC San Diego, says the BEA regularly considers making its own tweaks.
3: BEA is revising its recipe based on how the world is changing.
1: For instance, it's adjusting how computer software and accessories are calculated because demand for AI has sent prices soaring. It's also making changes to investment and legal services categories.
3: I believe this change is going to make the PCE more accurate, giving the clearer picture to the central bankers.
1: Economists I talked to say it's common for the government to tinker with its formulas. And they say that these changes mean inflation's going to look a bit lower, maybe 0.1% to 0.3% lower. Right now, with the old formula, PCE inflation sits at 3.7%. Alan Detmeister used to be an economist at the Federal Reserve. He's now at UBS.
4: The reason people are focused on it a little bit more is that you have an administration that has been talking about how they need to get inflation down.
1: And for Detmeister, that doesn't mean the BEA is cooking the books, but it does raise an eyebrow.
4: They're focusing so much on these items that are pushing up inflation at a time where the administration has wanted the Fed to lower interest rates.
1: The lower inflation appears, the easier it is for the Fed to cut, or at least not hike, interest rates. And yeah, a reading that comes in a little lower than it's been lately will not rock anyone's world. Inflation will still be too hot. But the new recipe could buy the Fed some time, like they're cooking with a crock pot instead of a microwave.
4: We really don't know exactly what the impacts are going to be. So it is a little bit of a black box.
1: This could alter how the economy is run. Of course, we know interest rates influence how much businesses borrow, what kind of house or car you can buy. What it will not change is the prices people see with their very own eyes. New PCE recipe or not, Lori Torres, the restaurant owner in Ohio, gets a receipt from her supplier every week. And here's the part where I tell you she also has an advanced degree in economics. Total coincidence, I swear.
2: At the end of the day, the inflation is the inflation. You're going to feel it however you feel it. You're not all of a sudden be like, oh my God, I was wrong. Scallops haven't gone up in price like they have, and that's that. Like,
1: in the real world, everyone's kind of got their own PCE. I'm Kristen Schwab for Marketplace.

0: For 3 days next week, Jackson Hole, Wyoming is going to be the center of the global economy. The world's central bankers meet there every August for a symposium put on by the Federal Reserve Bank of Kansas City. The feature attraction, as it is every year, will be a speech by the chairman of the Federal Reserve, a speech that will be all the more closely parsed this year as new-ish Chairman Kevin Warsh makes his debut. But as the most important people in monetary policy gather, there is a whole local economy happening all around them. Margaret Brady is the owner of Knit on Pearl. That's a knitting supply store in Jackson. Welcome to the program.
1: Thanks so much.
0: So this is the first time you and I have chatted. So what's your store all about? Give me the vibe, would you?
1: Actually, it's been around for about 30 years. We're celebrating 30 years in January. It's a great community. We have a bunch of crafters in Jackson who are part-time or full-time residents. And then in the summer, we enjoy a lot of visitors who will track us down when they're on vacation.
0: So the Fed's coming to town next week, all the economic bigwigs, as it were. Are you going to notice? Is that going to be a thing for you? Or is it just like a blip that happens and traffic gets busy and everybody gets in?
1: You know, it's funny. We don't really see that much of them. You know, I've seen this happen over the years. There's a little lag at the end of August where we feel families go back to school. And that's when the Fed shows up. And we don't see a lot of them. They are whisked from our beautiful airport to a beautiful location in Grand Teton National Park. It feels like they're sequestered. I'm not sure if they actually are.
0: I think they kind of are. Yeah.
1: But we don't really feel that, but it'll pick up again in September.
0: Your business, like many small businesses in this country, I imagine, you're getting whacked a little bit by tariffs, a little bit by consumers being a little agitated. How's your personal, you know, small business sentiment index, if you would?
1: So it's a little bit confusing because there's a lot of enthusiasm around crafting. I'm not sure if you're aware of that.
0: We've done those pieces for sure.
1: I think there's a mental health component about using your brain with your two hands, especially I feel with like 20 somethings. And at the same time, there's also this kind of like feeling that it is tenuous. You know, the tariffs are still sorting themselves out. I've been raising prices at a clip I haven't seen before, but also people are equally committed to it.
0: When you are at the local Chamber of Commerce meetings, which I imagine, you know, probably monthly, whatever, there's a get together, or maybe you're just chatting with people at the coffee shop. What do you and your fellow small business owners talk about?
1: Well, I think the big concern in the past, years, but also weeks and months, we've been feeling it a lot lately, is retail space. It's
0: like, sorry, literally, you know, space, like
1: literally
0: brick and mortar?
1: Retail space.
0: Wow. Okay.
1: Brick and mortar. And that's what I do. I don't have my inventory online. My personal space that I'm in, which is not huge, it's an old house. It's like 700 square feet. And that the block has been sold twice in the past couple of years. Right. So we're all wondering where, you know, in addition to where, like, we're going to end up. A couple of small businesses on my block have had to move. But
0: staying in town, are they leaving town?
1: I think they're going to find nooks and crannies to go to, but I'm not sure how long those are all going to hold out.
0: Yeah.
1: Because we're just, you know, in addition to competing with other businesses and nonprofits, there's also maybe not national brands that are coming in, but niche brands that are coming in.
0: Right.
1: They have some, you know, backing for that.
0: And they've got the big guns. Let's say Kevin Warsh, the chairman of the Federal Reserve, and Christine Lagarde, the head of the European Central Bank, go out for a walk next week and they pop into your store.
1: You never know who's a knitter.
0: You never know. You never know. What would you tell them? What would you want them to know?
1: Oh, goodness. The keepers of the global economy. To what extent do they think about small business? That's my question. I guess.
0: Yeah. No, look, that's the question I have. That's a totally fair question.
1: To what extent do you think about small businesses? Right. And I'm lucky to be here. I'm not sure anybody could start my business today. I'm here at the benefit of having been here for a long time, having a staff who's been here for a long time. I came in 1992, and if I hadn't, and the business hadn't been started, the original founder is my accountant. It happens a few times a day. People come in and they're surprised that I was here a couple of years ago. I'm surprised you're still here.
0: Wow.
1: Yeah, I hear that a lot.
0: Margaret Brady, the store, should you happen to find yourself in Jackson, Wyoming, next week when the Fed's there, or anytime, the store is Knit on Pearl in Jackson. Margaret, thanks a lot. I appreciate your time.
1: Yeah, thanks for having me.

0: Coming up,
1: summer camp for adults that has popped off.
0: Fun for everybody, huh? First, though, here comes some fun. Let's do the numbers. All right, it's fun for me. How about that? Dow Industrial's down 703 points today, 1.3%, 52,759. The NASDAQ down 263 points. That is 1%, 26,067. S&P 500 down 66 points, 0.9%, 76.41. Walmart reported earnings today that beat analyst estimates. Executives said the retailer would use an estimated $2.9 billion in tariff refunds to lower prices for consumers. However, Walmart slumped 9.2% on the day, in part because of much slower same-store sales, the slowest in 6 years as it happens. Target, which also cited a boost from tariff refunds in its earning report, put back about 0.5% on the day. Bonds down, yield on the 10-year T-note rose to 4.70%. 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
0: This is Marketplace. I'm Kai Rizdahl. What do you do when buying a house isn't happening for you? For most people, your rent. So a lot of home builders are betting on rental housing. We learned this week, permits for construction of multifamily properties picked up in July, up 9% compared to June. Marketplace's Nova Safo spent his day digging into that critical slice of the U.S. housing market.
7: Construction permits are aspirational. They're bets placed with the near-term future in mind.
8: I see builders looking at the underlying housing fundamentals and betting that renter demand will continue strongly over the next couple of years.
7: George Ratziu at the National Apartment Association says that's because a lot of people can't afford to buy, so they have to rent. And with the single-family housing market unlikely to thaw anytime soon, apartment builders are seeing opportunity.
8: From early signals, we're seeing investor interest beginning to show up, right? Several funds are beginning to start fundraising.
7: A big caveat about multifamily construction, though, builders are getting pickier about where they build, says Jay Parsons, an industry consultant.
9: You're seeing more focus on deals that have some type of subsidies or tax incentives, tax abatements that help the deals pencil out.
7: They need to pencil out because it's gotten a lot more expensive to build due to several challenges, including
10: an ongoing, persistent, skilled labor shortage.
7: Robert Dietz is chief economist at the National Association of Home Builders.
10: We continue to face challenges with building materials, and that includes the lagging effects of tariffs.
7: Higher costs, Dietz says, for things like copper and aluminum mean not all of those permits pulled in July will actually turn into completed multifamily housing units.
10: Our overall sentiment reading of multifamily builders is slightly negative right now.
7: Sentiment is better in some parts of the country versus others. Builders are more optimistic in areas where rents are going up the most right now, says Daryl Fairweather, chief economist at Redfin.
11: Milwaukee is one. As Chicago has gotten so expensive, Chicagoans have moved up to Milwaukee, and that has put pressure on rents there. Cincinnati is another. Pittsburgh is one that comes up. Baltimore.
7: Conversely, in cities like Denver, Charlotte, and Dallas, renters are more likely to get discounts. That's because there's a lot of supply due to a flurry of apartment building in those markets early on in the pandemic. Fairweather expects builders to avoid those cities for the time being. I'm Novosoff for Marketplace.

0: July retail sales, we learned last week, were down 0.6% from June. That is the glass half empty. The glass half full is that sales were up 5% for the year. That's the data. To get the anecdata, we called Ashley Morkin. She owns Unglued. That's a craft and a gift shop in Fargo, North Dakota.
1: August right now is looking a little bit better than last year, August. And what we want to see is just like that steady, slow growth over each year, if we can, to make sure that we can keep, you know, like raising our wages and adding more crew when we're able to and that type of thing because of all the events that we do. It's usually about 75% is our retail store for revenue and about 25% is events. This has grown over the past few years for us, where it was more like an 80-20. So for the event side of our business, I think one of our best examples is our summer camp for adults that has popped off. It always pops off. It sells out instantly, which is why we have to do a lottery for registration. But the silly little video that I did in June to promote the lottery opening, that was very deadpan and with a tiny mic, kind of exploded. We've never gone viral before, but it went very viral. It grew our social media reach. It still's growing because of that video. And then we have about 1,000 people, more than 1,000 people that were in our lottery for just 300 seats. And so I would say people are for sure wanting more experiences. We have actually added some employment. We just added or promoted somebody on our retail side to become the assistant retail manager. We also literally last night added somebody to do more craftatorium support, which is our private party part of Unglued. So we have grown, but very slowly. My husband and I just did one of our Loon stained glass workshops. We had two people cancel super last minute. I got to sit down with some people who shop our store quite a bit and just hang out while we made our stained glass loons together. And that was really lovely, especially in the midst of craziness. Sometimes you just have to remember that the things that you tell other people they should do are actually the things that you should really do. And that has been very life-giving.
0: Busy, huh? Ashley Morkin, she owns Unglued. She's in Fargo, North Dakota.

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1: This final note on the way out today, you have seen and heard, I am sure, that the federal debt topped $40 trillion this week. The Treasury Secretary was asked about it on CNBC this morning.
2: There's nothing magic about the $40 trillion number, and we can grow our way out of that.
1: So, look, he's right. There is nothing magic about $40 trillion other than it is an incomprehensible amount of money. But that last bit about being able to grow our way out of it, ordinarily, yes, growth can cure many, many economic ills if an economy is growing faster than its debt is piling up. So the facts do seem relevant here. In the second quarter, the U.S. economy grew at an annualized rate of 1.5%. Secretary Bessent and the U.S. government are borrowing for 10 years at 4.7%, for 30 years at 5.3%. That math simply doesn't math. Andy Corbin, Mika Ellison, Maria Hollenhorst, Sarah Leeson, Sean McHenry, and Sophia Terenzio. Our The Daily Production Team. Will Story is the supervising senior producer of this program. I'm Kai Rizdahl. We will see you tomorrow, everybody. This is APM.
3: U.S. government debt balloons to $40 trillion, faster than expected. On the next Friday News Roundup, how we got here and what it means for you. 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And the calls to U.S. service members at sea when a war drags on and on. The Roundup, next time on 1A.
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5: 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I'm Brendan Byrne. 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
9: We may be a small country, but we're a great one, too.
7: But in between those two big stories, the biggest story in Britain was Cambridge professor Jason Arde. You've either no idea who he is, or you've been inundated with takes and vitriol. His story went from a curiosity to a tragedy within the space of just a few weeks. And how you might feel about it will likely depend on how you see the world and things like DEI and affirmative action and systemic racism. But no matter what your vantage or worldview, we could all learn something from what happened to Jason Arde. So we're going to spend some time with his story on Today Explained.
10: The geopolitics of undersea data cables. From American Public Media, this is Marketplace Tech. I'm Megan McCarty-Carino. There are nearly a million miles of cable crisscrossing the ocean floor. They carry nearly all global internet traffic and some $10 trillion worth of financial transactions every day. which explains why China and the U.S. are vying for control over who gets to build and maintain this technology. Recently, the Trump administration notified Congress it plans to spend more than $175 million to replace subsea cables in the Caribbean and Central America as part of a push to counter China's influence. Here to discuss is Erin Murphy. She's the managing director for Asia at the global intelligence firm Redpoint Advisors.
11: Submarine cables are one of the oldest telecommunications technology that we have, but also still the most important. It really carries about 95 to 99% of all data and telecom data. So that includes internet, email, financial data, and it's all over the globe.
10: When it comes to the national security concerns, are there like physical threats to these cables? Could they be cut or disrupted?
11: There are increasing concerns around physical sabotage. There have been incidents that are kind of questionable as whether or not it was intentional in the Baltic Sea, for example. These Russian ghost fleets, these ships that are being used to transport oil and gas from Russia to help evade sanctions, have been noted in areas where subsea cables are cut. The same with China around the subsea cables in the Taiwan Strait. So it can be a bit of a gray zone tactic, if you will.
10: A country as large as the United States, I imagine it has quite a lot of connection points. I mean, does that sort of insulate from the worst effects? And are there places that are more vulnerable?
11: The United States has several places where subsea cables land and also head out to sea and connect with Pacific countries, Atlantic countries, but also, you know, in its own, I would say, proverbial backyard, whether it's the Caribbean nations or South America. You know, there are several schools of thought of how to make this network more resilient and more protected. And one big argument is diversification and number of cables. And so the more cables you have out there, the more likely you're able to divert traffic if a cable is damaged so that, you know, you and I and businesses and hospitals and governments won't notice a slowdown or any change in internet activity.
10: Do you have a sense of why the Trump administration is specifically focusing on cables in the Caribbean and Central America?
11: It fits several priorities of the administration. The first one is focusing on the Western Hemisphere and building up greater connectivity to our neighboring regions. Also, trying to keep the Chinese out of these networks so that, you know, the U.S. can not only compete on a national security level, but also at a geopolitical level. I think this is one of the few ways that the U.S. can actually be competitive, the U.S. and its allies, in countering China on digital technology. Kind of lost the 5G battle, but in terms of subsea cables, that's a place that we can actually be competitive.
10: That was Erin Murphy at Redpoint Advisors. Emma Condon produced this episode. I'm Megan McCarty-Carino, and that's Marketplace Tech. This is APM.
12: Today is gonna be...
13: Explain.
12: See you.
13: I'm Sean Ramos-Froom, joined by Richard Adams, who's the education editor at The Guardian, which means he covers Cambridge.
14: Well, Cambridge is one of the world's elite universities, and it has been for approximately several hundred years. And then in 2023, it appointed Jason Ardaie as Professor of Sociology of Education. And when they made the announcement, they made a great deal of the facts, quite rightly, that he was very young. He was 37. And that he was Black British, and he was the youngest Black person to be appointed as a professor in Cambridge's history. And indeed, given the relatively small number of Black British professors in the British higher education system, that in itself was pretty unusual. But the fact that it was at Cambridge made it even more newsworthy, because Cambridge and Oxford University are, you know, regarded as the two sort of centres of excellence in the British education system, and indeed in university education around the world.
7: I guess before we talk about how his story unravels, we should talk about his backstory and what made his hiring and appointment so exceptional.
14: His life story is even more exceptional. He was said to be nonverbal up until the age of 11 and then functionally illiterate until the age of 18.
15: I always felt it was a privilege to have a period of 11 years where maybe I couldn't speak and I couldn't converse in a way that everyone else could, because it allowed me to see things in a different way.
14: And despite that, went on to further study. And eventually, by 2015, he gains a PhD from a university in Liverpool.
15: And he said to me, like, you know, it would be the greatest story in the world if the kid who didn't know how to read and write was managed to get a PhD. Like, and he said, like, I think, you know, we can take on the world, or you can take on the world and you can win.
14: And then he goes on a succession of jobs in academia in the UK. And he works his way up the sort of hierarchy of British academia. And then he gets the job in 2023 at the University of Cambridge.
16: History is being made at the University of Cambridge. The British institution has appointed its youngest black professor ever.
17: The 37-year-old has achieved what was once seemingly impossible.
14: And so in the space of 7 to 8 years since getting his PhD, he has risen very rapidly through the academic hierarchy and ends up at its pinnacle.
7: So when does Professor Arday's story start to unravel? Is it immediate, or does it happen over time?
14: Well, in terms of what we know publicly, it starts to unravel pretty recently. But in terms of what we know now was going on behind the scenes, people raised concerns with the University of Cambridge soon after his appointment. And those concerns were, firstly, that his body of work was relatively insubstantial. And then people began to look more closely at some of the papers he had published, and then allegations of plagiarism began to appear, and that the Cambridge University are being privately warned or questioned about this.
18: This sociology professor, now 41, has been accused of plagiarism.
19: A string of allegations regarding plagiarism and tall tales raised questions about himself, Cambridge University, and higher learning in general.
14: These were raised both with the University of Cambridge and with the university that awarded his thesis, and they were investigated. At the same time, Arday was preparing to publish a memoir, which is being published. It's been published in the US already by an imprint of Simon & Schuster. And so then in the last few weeks, a number of stories came out about Jason Arday's academic past, but also a number of the claims he had made himself about his own life.
20: Now today, the memoir version of all of his tall tales comes out, including new claims about a suicide attempt, a new form of cancer to add to his existing list of cancers that he's apparently overcome, and much, much more.
21: He claims that he had a brain tumor when he was writing his PhD, lost his memory just before his visa, and had to relearn his thesis.
14: And those began to be examined in greater detail than they had previously.
7: What does the media actually find in its reporting of Jason Arday? Does his entire story fall apart?
14: We can make a division between the academic side, plagiarism, and the relatively slim amount of research that he produced, and the claims he made in his life story. Also made a number of really eye-opening claims about long-distance running, for example. He claimed at one point to have run 600 miles in the space of 6 days. And when this was queried and pointed out that this would be, you know, amongst some of the most extraordinary feats of endurance by anyone, he then changed that claim to be over 12 days. And there was an earlier claim that he'd run 30 marathons in 35 days. And then people would come back to him and say, well, you know, can you prove this? And in most cases, he wasn't able to. He also made a number of claims that he had been targeted, and I'm sure that that was true to some extent, that since he'd been appointed at Cambridge, he'd been the target of racist abuse. So he claimed, for example, that he was confronted by a masked intruder in his Cambridge office. And he told, he informed the university of this. So they installed security cameras and a panic button and extra, you know, security apparatus. And he then claimed the masked man had reappeared with a knife, telling him to resign his position or that he would be killed. But none of this was captured on any of the security cameras, or there were no witnesses.
7: And Cambridge has his back until they don't. What happens to change its mind?
14: His original university did look at the plagiarism accusations, and they did confirm his PhD. So from Cambridge's point of view, he still had a PhD, and they did defend him. And then something changed, and they put out a statement saying they were going to conduct an internal investigation into his appointment. And they said that they received new information, was the phrase that they used, around his CV, his resume. They didn't reveal what that was, and we still don't know. And very shortly after, in fact, only minutes after the public announcement of that investigation, Jason O'Dea announced that he was resigning from his post at Cambridge, because he said the pressure was getting too much, and it was too much for his family and for himself. And so he was stepping away.
0: This decision should not be interpreted as a loss of faith in scholarship or in the values that first brought me to Cambridge, nor should it be mistaken for an acceptance of the narratives that have surrounded me. It is simply a decision of someone who has reached the limits of what any person should reasonably be expected to endure.
14: And in some respects, that should have been the end of it. But of course, for some parts of the media, that just encouraged, obviously, it sort of justified a lot of the earlier coverage that they'd given. I spoke to many academics at Cambridge who were very angry at the way the university handled it. They felt that they had exposed Jason O'Dea to a torrent of racist abuse, that they'd put him in a position and they hadn't really supported him sufficiently. And the university denies this, says that they'd given him support all the way along. And then on Friday, a few days later, he's found in his home dead.
2: Jason O'Dea, who was Cambridge University's youngest black professor ever, has been found dead a week after he resigned amid plagiarism allegations. Investigators say the circumstances of the 41-year-old's death do not appear to be suspicious.
22: O'Dea's family said they were in shock and awe to have lost him, that a, quote, campaign of misinformation was too much for someone they described as a gentleman who wanted to see the best in everyone.
7: We contacted all sorts of outlets in the UK, and it was amazing. A lot of people said, you know, we're not talking about this story anymore. We don't want to talk about it. We're going to take a break from this story. Do you think, I mean, did the British press learn something from the way they jumped on this story, do you think? Is it too early to say still?
14: I would just say I've been a journalist for a long time, and the history of the British media is from time to time, I don't mean to be flippant, I mean someone died, and that's really incredibly sad.
7: Yeah.
14: But there have been similar cases of people who, for one reason or another, have been pursued by the media, and where the pressure gets too much for them. And in my role as a journalist, I've attended a number of inquests. And one of the things I would say is one of the things you learn from that is that there's never a clear reason. Even when it looks like there's a clear reason, there's never a clear reason. Mm. It's always the minutiae of individual lives are messy and uncertain and unclear. So it's, although it's very tempting to sit outside it and say, well, that's the reason, it's never that straightforward. It's an incredibly sad story. It's not a story anybody wants to write or be involved in. It's It's one thing to write about, you know, someone who's embellished their CV and made exaggerations and so on. It's another thing to write about their death. And, you know, it,

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7: With a wrongful conviction, there is the exonerated person who spent years in prison and the victim's family left with no justice.
8: 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An up for Ben was a down for Jay.
7: My wrongful conviction harms lives on both sides of the courtroom. 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
9: Tyler Austin Harper, I'm a staff writer for The Atlantic, and I co-host the podcast Time to Say Goodbye.
10: For The Atlantic, you wrote that everyone following this story would do well to engage in some reflection. I don't think everyone following this story necessarily feels like they should be engaging in some reflection, so I wanted to ask you why you wanted to convey that thought.
9: Yeah, I would say blame is not a finite resource, and I think there's plenty of it to go around in this case in particular. I think blame that belongs to conservatives, and that belongs to Republicans, and that belongs to various kinds of institutions, and that, of course, belongs to Jason Arday, the man, right? I think this is a person who is clearly a serial fabulist, and I think one could fairly say a con artist, who was able to through an increasingly implausible array of stories about his background, that he was mute until age 11, that he was illiterate till age 18, that he ran 600 miles in 6 days, a feat which is just 50 miles shy of a world record, right? Was able to flatter the vanities of people at Cambridge University who were very desperate to get a magical minority in the door, right? And they were so hell-bent on their desire to engage in diversity politics that they overlooked what should have been very obvious flaws, right? I think it's also true simultaneously, though, that you cannot just blame Arday or liberal institutions for this, and particularly for how this ended, right? This was, it's worth noting, an academic scandal that on the order of academic scandals is not one that perhaps should be international news, but that's very much what it became, in no small part because the British press turbocharged it. If you look at any major British outlet, there were many, many, many, many articles written in each one chronicling every minute of this entire affair, right? And I think it's worth noting that it's hard to imagine that this degree of scrutiny would be applied to an academic scandal if Jason Arday had been white. It's also hard to imagine that Jason Arday would have been hired if he was white. I think people would have asked more questions about his implausible claims if they weren't so predisposed to just try to get him in the door.
10: Yeah, I mean, it sounds like a brief list of those directions that you just laid out there was Arday himself, the institutions that hired him, that published him, and certainly the media. Let's just go through them. I mean, start with Arday. Like, what was it that compelled this individual to make up so much of his backstory?
9: Yeah, I think that's a good question. It's hard to know what's inside his mind, but one imagines that he correctly understood that a certain kind of elite liberal would be very willing to overlook quite a lot, and that would be willing to swallow a whole lot of implausibilities to get him in the door. And I think

0: He understood how the system works. One of my frustrations with the way discourse of the story has unfolded, particularly after his tragic death, is he is being treated as somebody with no agency. And I think Arde, if you look at what he did, was clearly relatively savvy, right? He understood that there was a market, that he was being branded as the youngest black professor in the 800-year history of Cambridge. And he fabricated a story that told people what they wanted to hear. Not only was he black coming from rough circumstances, but he was disabled. He was severely autistic. He had this miraculous recovery. Also, all sorts of medical ailments. He survived a brain tumor, testicular cancer, epilepsy, et cetera, et cetera, et cetera, right? So he clearly knew how the game was played. He knew that he could leverage these various identity claims in service of advancement, which is what happened. And so, yeah, clearly a savvy guy who was more than capable of pressing his advantage as he understood it.
1: The story was not nearly as big in the United States as it was in the UK, understandably. But as you said earlier, a lot of people want to place blame for Arde's death on the British press,
0: yep,
1: including American Ibram X. Kendi, who said he was, quote, lynched by the media.
0: Yeah.
1: Do you think that's going too far?
0: I think it's going way too far. I think, first of all, there are a few things I find more grotesque, at least in terms of everyday discourse, than treating lynching as a metaphor, which is something I think you see quite a lot. I think anyone who has seen a hanging tree knows that throwing the term around lynching for mere journalistic scrutiny, I think, is vile beyond measure. I also think, look, was the scrutiny far too intense? Yes. Do I think it was racist in the sense of I have a hard time imagining there would be this much scrutiny on a white academic who did the same thing? Yes, I think you can absolutely say that. But to me, there is a question about, okay, what is the line between appropriate journalistic scrutiny and obsession? But I also think it's worth noting, to be fair to the British press, right, they are responding to the way in which he was marketed to them nationally. He was marketed by Cambridge as the youngest black professor in the 800-year history of this very venerable institution, right? And so to some extent, when you brand someone that way, when you film BBC specials with, a close-up on his black hands nestled in the white ones of the head of the Faculty of Education, right? I think some degree of scrutiny is warranted.
2: Hey.
3: So nice to see you.
4: Here's his new boss at Cambridge.
3: We do have a lot of work to do, but I feel really optimistic.
5: There will be those that think this is a tokenistic appointment. What are your thoughts on this?
3: The board of electors on your interview day were absolutely unanimous. We are so lucky to have you. You are the best in the world in terms of the research that you do.
0: I think it was excessive. But at the same time, Jason Arde was a public figure. I think it is fair to say his memoir is well poised to make a splash, right? And he took this position that made him a minor academic celebrity. And again, I think it's very fair to ask whether the degree of attention on what is ultimately an academic scandal in which no one was hurt was far too much. But the idea that we would place the blame on the media rather than on Simon and Schuster, who clearly overlooked obvious inconsistencies in his story, and Cambridge, I find that absurd. I think we need to blame the people who put him on the mountaintop rather than the people who ripped him down it, even as I think some of those people putting attention on him were unscrupulous.
1: In your piece of The Atlantic, I thought you kind of bravely related your own experience to that of Jason Arde. Did that come naturally to you, or did you have to hold your breath?
0: Well, look, I am a black guy who has been the beneficiary of various kinds of DEI and affirmative action initiatives. And I certainly have encountered a certain kind of white liberal who is very eager to metaphorically grasp my black hands and their white ones and stare lovingly into my eyes like the Cambridge Faculty of Education person did, right? So I had some degree of sympathy with him. Look, I find those kinds of encounters revolting, but I also can understand from Arde's point of view, coming from a relatively disadvantaged background, he's the children of immigrants, then you have all of these people paying attention to you, showering you in accolades, right? And I think fetishizing you, but it probably didn't seem that way to him, right? And you tell a small lie, and maybe that small lie then becomes a bigger lie, and then a bigger lie, and a bigger lie, and a bigger lie, right? And so look, what he did was wrong, but I can imagine the kind of incentive structure he saw laid out before him. And it's not hard to see that he made a decision that could in some sense be understood as, yes, self-serving, but also giving people what they wanted, right?
1: Do you think we'll learn anything from it?
0: No. I think people have retreated into their camps. I think progressives are blaming the media for doing what I've seen thrown around as a digital lynching. I think conservatives are blaming academic institutions or Jason Arde, or just gleefully basking in the glow of having torn this guy down a peg. I haven't seen a single lesson really learned. I think I've seen a lot of blame being apportioned. I don't think there's much reflection about whether or not these policies are good or bad, right? The kind of policies or the kinds of extremist versions of affirmative action, I think, that go well beyond the spirit of what most people understand of affirmative action being about. Whether those kinds of initiatives are good, whether the press scrutiny was fair, I don't see a lot of self-reflection. I see a lot of blame. And even as I'm wanting to say, there's lots of people to blame, I also think we should be a little more self-critical, right? Like, my first impulse on learning the Jason Arde affair was to find it somewhat amusing. I will be honest, right? Here was this guy who managed to tell all of these obvious lies, and these very, very smart people believed them hook, line, and sinker. It was objectively funny, right? But it became unfunny very quickly. And so I think, like I said in the piece, we could all stand to do some reflection about how we ended up in this situation, how Jason Arde ended up in this situation. But will that reflection happen? I highly doubt it.
1: We can always hope. Dustin DeSoto produced today's show. Miranda Kennedy edited. Patrick Boyd and David Tatasciore mixed. And Gabriel Dunatov told the truth for Today Explained.

0: Film at WJCT presents a special screening of the documentary Stolen Kingdom, the gripping true crime documentary. 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
2: 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Hot and humid all this week with afternoon showers and thunderstorms, highs in the mid to upper 90s, triple digit heat index values.
3: I'm Chris Boyd. Up next on Think, freeing innocent people from being punished for crimes they didn't commit is a victory for those exonerated. For the victims or their surviving loved ones, it is a huge upheaval.
4: You know, when the system gets it wrong and they convict an innocent person, they create two sets of victims.
3: We'll talk to a journalist who covered one man's wrongful incarceration, to the innocent man who finally left prison after 34 years, and to a man whose life fell apart when he realized there was still no justice for his father's murder. Our conversation starts after a short break.

0: Live from NPR News in Washington, I'm Ryland Barton. President Trump says the U.S. will impose further economic pain on Iran. And today, Treasury Secretary Scott Bessent hinted that China might be a focus of further Iran-related measures, as NPR's Emily Feng reports.
1: Trump wrote on Truth Social that any country that allows institutions or businesses to provide, quote, any type of lifeline to Iran will itself face tremendous economic consequences. Bessent, in an interview with CNBC, declined to specify whether China was a target, but he did say this.
2: A reopening of the strait benefits China. Unfortunately, they've been buying, they were the largest consumer of Iranian oil. They were buying about 90% of it.
1: Mainland China and Hong Kong, along with the United Arab Emirates, are also the biggest hubs of money laundering, and entities there are trade intermediaries between Iran and the rest of the world. Though this week, the UAE said it was severing trade relations with Iran. Emily Feng, NPR News, Washington.
0: The U.S. military says that Asia-based USS George Washington aircraft carrier is now operating in the Middle East. The ship is relieving the long-deployed USS Abraham Lincoln following reports of mental health challenges and supply shortages aboard while it was supporting the Iran war. The Lincoln's deployment has included a record-setting uninterrupted time at sea of more than 250 days. A woman accused of launching a plot on behalf of ISIS to set off an explosive at the New York State Capitol building in Albany is being charged with providing material support to a foreign terrorist organization. 35-year-old Jessica Bowie was arrested after more than a month of surveillance. Craig Tremoroli is the special agent in charge for the FBI's Albany field office.
3: In her own words, as alleged in the criminal complaint, she said, quote, I want to destroy as much of the building as possible and kill the senators while they are meeting. I want them to lose a lot of important documents as well.
0: New York officials say they had strengthened security at the Capitol and across state government earlier this year after an increase in threats against politicians. Young Americans today are moving away from the two-party system. That's according to a new Mermation survey, which finds that half of adults between the ages of 18 and 34 identify as independent. NPR's Elena Moore reports.
4: Just 21% of young adults say they're Republican and 30% say Democrat. But independents make up the majority at 50%, which is higher than the national average at 43%. The poll also finds that young Americans aren't as turned off by some ideological labels. Take the term Democratic Socialist. Nearly 40% of average adults hold a negative position. But among folks under 34, less than 30% feel that way. The term MAGA is a different story. More than 50% of national adults have a negative view, and among young people, it climbs to nearly 60%. Elena Moore, NPR News.
0: Oil prices rose today. The Dow dropped more than 1.25%. It's NPR. Soccer fan groups from around the world have launched a petition calling for Gianni Infantino to resign as FIFA president after he tried to sell future World Cup profits to private investors. The petition also calls for FIFA to, quote, be rebuilt so that the current debacle can never happen again. Infantino's plan for a commercial spinoff was dropped amid a global backlash. A new study finds that the prevalence of cannabis addiction among American adults has increased in recent years. As NPR's Ritu Chatterjee reports, it comes as access to the drug has also increased.
5: The new study uses data from the National Survey on Drug Use and Health conducted by the Federal Health Department every year. Between 2021 and 2024, the number of adults with cannabis use disorder increased from 15 million to over 19 million. Among men, rates of cannabis addiction rose from 7 to 9% during this time, and about a quarter of men reported using marijuana in 2024. Among women, rates of cannabis use disorder rose from 4.5 to nearly 6%. The researchers note that cannabis has also become more potent during this period, with increasingly high levels of the psychoactive chemical THC, which raises the risk of addiction. Ritu Chatterjee, NPR News.
0: Omaha's largest public school district has stopped law enforcement officers from using gloves that deliver electric shocks in their work policing students. About 30 people spoke out against the practice at a school board meeting Monday. No one supported it. Most of the school resource officers had been trained to use the gloves. This is NPR News from Washington.
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9: We all believe that we only believe what is true. So for a moment, put yourself in the place of someone who grew up without his father because his dad was murdered back in 1987 when he was just a kid. The legal proceedings that put Benjamin Spencer in prison for that murder couldn't bring Jeffrey Young back to Jay Young or his siblings. But for more than 30 years, they could find some comfort knowing their father's killer had been brought to justice. Except Ben Spencer had nothing to do with it. He was finally exonerated a few years ago. But as Spencer and his supporters celebrated his release from prison, Jay Young felt his whole world turn upside down. From KERA in Dallas, this is Think. I'm Chris Boyd. Journalist Barbara Bradley Haggerty covered the case for years, wrote a book about Ben Spencer's fight to get the criminal legal system to acknowledge that he was innocent. Bringing Ben Home was published in 2024. 3 years earlier, Jay Young had made it clear he was deeply troubled by the exoneration and whatever role Barbara Bradley Haggerty's reporting had played in clearing Ben Spencer's name. But Young sent her a text when the book came out, and he didn't sound angry at all. The story is complicated, so let's bring Barbara in now to talk about it. She is a contributing writer to The Atlantic, where you can read her story, The Other Victims of a Wrongful Conviction. Barb, welcome back to Think.
10: Oh, it's great to be here. Thank you, Chris.
9: You have been covering this story for nearly a decade. Is it fair to say, though, that this turned into something far beyond a typical reporting project for you?
10: Absolutely. I worked for NPR for nearly 19 years. I've done hundreds and hundreds of stories. And I have to say, I've never reported on a story like this. When Jay sent that text that seemed conciliatory to me, it was a surprise because Jay hadn't been very happy with my reporting to date because I thought that Ben was innocent. What happened, though, was when I read that, I thought, there's been quite an emotional distance that he has traveled since his angry text 3 years earlier and this particular text in 2024. And it made me really curious, not to write a story about it, but it made me curious what has happened in those 3 years to Jay Young such that he seems kind of open to the idea that Ben Spencer might be innocent. So I was curious and I just began talking with him on a regular basis.
9: Even nearly 40 years after the fact, the murder of a 33-year-old father of three kids is no less horrifying than the day it happened. What do listeners need to know about Jeffrey Young and about the attack that took him away from his family?
10: So on March 22nd, 1987, Jeffrey Young was working on a Sunday night late at his office, and we don't know exactly what happened because there weren't cameras or anything like that, but it appears that two men came and as he was coming out the door of his office, attacked him, broke his skull, hit him five times and broke his skull in five places, put him in the trunk of his car, drove over to West Dallas, which was a poor neighborhood. And there he managed to get out of his car and a crowd surrounded him. The perpetrators looked in the rearview mirror and saw that, oh my gosh, he's gotten out, parked their car in an alley and ran away. Jeffrey Young died at 3:05 that morning. What happened next was that several people, three neighbors and a jailhouse informant, all were incentivized. And they all said that Ben Spencer had committed this crime. They saw him. The three neighbors said they saw him running away from the car. They were hoping to get a $25,000 reward, which was a lot of money in 1987. The jailhouse informant wanted a lighter sentence, was facing 25 years, walked out in 16 months. But they focused on Ben, and there was not a lot of investigation otherwise. I mean, they didn't look into a more plausible suspect. So Ben got life in prison. In 1988, he got life in prison, and he was never, ever going to get out. And for Jay Young, that was, you know, that was justice. For Ben Spencer and his family, it was injustice.
9: This story is first and foremost an example of how the legal system can and does make mistakes and how consequential those mistakes can be. It's also a reminder that the stories we tell and how we tell them are consequential as well. You were focused on the injustice that Ben Spencer had suffered to the exclusion of really exploring how exoneration might affect Jay Young and his family.
10: Yeah, that's absolutely right. You know, when the system gets it wrong and they convict an innocent person, they create two sets of victims. Obviously, Ben Spencer, the man in prison who shouldn't be, but then the Young family, because they would, the person who killed Jeffrey Young would never be caught. As it turns out, he's never going to be caught. And, you know, as I thought about this after reading Jay's text, I realized that I had kind of failed the Young family, that yes, I had given both sides of the story or whatever, as journalists try to do. They try to give on the one side this, on the other hand that. But I had not really stood in the shoes of Jay Young as a 12-year-old who was on vacation. And when he comes home from vacation, he finds his dad is dead. And then for the next 30-odd years, people tell him, yes, the right person is in prison. And so he kind of is trusting the system. And then suddenly they go, oh, whoops, sorry, just kidding. Ben Spencer isn't actually guilty. Yeah, we're going to let him out of prison now. So what I realized is I had failed them by not really taking into account the emotional trauma, the emotional prison that Jay Young had been in all this time. And the reason I wrote this article is I wanted to rectify that.
9: Okay, the typical format of this show is one-on-one conversations. Ordinarily, we would spend the whole hour talking with Barbara. She's great to interview. But because this show is taped in Dallas, where both Ben Spencer and Jay Young still live, Barbara actually suggested that rather than just her talking about them, we should also talk to them. Both gentlemen have kindly agreed to be here with us, and we will pick up here first with Jay. I'm really sorry for your loss. How do you think it shaped the rest of your childhood?
11: Well, I've been asked that question numerous times. First, thanks for having me. It's hard to answer because I don't know what would have been, how it would have been if he wasn't taken. You know, but all I know is loss, and that's shaped me in different ways. You know, I could be thinking of random things or look into things. They're so minute, or even like with work, and I could overanalyze them. Or what I've learned though through the years is that my trust with most people was one of my biggest challenges. What people would tell me, except for like a math equation, mm-hmm. would be, I would always question it.
9: Yeah.
11: And over the years, that kind of just made me, I don't want to say the word, I guess I'm going to say it, crazy in a sense, not crazy, but it was just too much, if that makes sense.
9: Mm-hmm.
11: So there caused issues, you know, sibling issues, obviously. But that's kind of normal anyway. But, you know, internally in the family, there were times where, you know, people had different opinions or would ask questions and it would just cause problems. Or, you know, and you mentioned I was 12. Yes, I was. I felt it did make me sort of miss my teen years,
9: yeah.
11: in a sense, because I was the oldest man in the house. And, you know, that did cause some internal problems, like, you're not my dad, don't tell me what to do, you know, different things like that. But, and I'm not saying anything negative about them. I just want to
9: get
11: that clear.
9: No, I get it.
11: Well, I want them to, if they hear this, mm-hmm. I want them to know. But, my trust was it was very difficult for me to trust people. And if they did do something that made me lose their trust, it was very hard to get it back. And that hurt me in the long run. And it took me decades to understand that.
9: You were just a kid when all this happened. Did you early in life have any reason to doubt that what the prosecutors and the jury decided was true was true?
11: Well, at first, you know, first I was supposed to be there, and it was a last minute change of plans. And so the first things I was thinking more was, oh my gosh, that could have been me.
9: You were supposed to be with your dad.
11: Yes. Okay. I was supposed to. And there was a last minute change in plans. But so at first I remember that's what I was thinking about most, you know, like how that's just strange. Right. And then they I don't want to say they sheltered us from like the legal discussions. You know, we could hear the conversations, or I would sit in the room and listen, or sit by outside the door and listen. And I wasn't a part of many conversations, like phone calls with lawyers or anything. But it did seem that it went really fast.
9: Mm-hmm.
11: And so at one hand, it was like, wow, that was great. They have somebody, the eyewitnesses, you know, they were for sure, you know, cause you know, I know eyewitnesses that, sometimes they can't be, obviously, in our situation, aren't always as reliable. But I was more thinking of my dad would want me to be happy. My dad would want me to move on. He wouldn't want me to, you know, let this define me or ruin my life. And it was just a hard, looking back, it was just, this is going to sound silly, but I was kind of, when I look back, I'm like, man, because I have a 15-year-old son, and when he was 12, I was like, gosh, you know, I was thinking these things.
9: Mm-hmm.
11: And I remember the morning after we found out, me and my mom and brother and sister were all laying in bed, the same bed. And when we started waking up, you could start hearing sniffles, and there was confusion. And I just remember, I remember I had my hands out, and I just said, we're going to get through this. And I don't know where that came from. And, but even to back up a little more, it was like I was being prepared for this to happen, because the Christmas before this happened, my dad and I went on a walk. And, when I look back, it was just random stuff. Right. And the conversation about death and love came up, and I asked my dad, if anything ever happens to mom, would you get remarried? And he goes, absolutely. And I looked at him all crazy because I was sixth grade. And he goes, no. He goes, your mom loves me that much that she would want me to get remarried. And to me, that taught me what love was early on, right? And and then, you know, after we found out that he had died, I remember hearing those things. And I was like, I can't believe I just heard this a couple months ago, you know? And, so I think early on that did help me a little bit. Obviously there's a shock with things. We didn't go back to our home for a little bit. I don't remember exactly how much time. So we stayed at my mom's parents, my grandparents for a while. And yeah, it was just early on. I don't think it really has anything to do with my age. I think it just has to do with just the shock of, and then going home and then seeing things and having people talk to you about it. And there was just a lot. So
9: that's Jay Young. He was 12 years old when his father was killed. We're also talking, and we'll hear from in just a moment, Benjamin Spencer, who was wrongly convicted and incarcerated for 34 years for the murder of Jay Young's father. Journalist Barbara Bradley Haggerty is here as well. She's been reporting on this story since 2017. We'll be back in a minute. This is Think. I'm Chris Boyd.

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7: You're listening to Think. I'm Chris Boyd. Today we're talking about a complicated story of wrongful conviction and trust and journalism and the way we tell stories. My guests are Barbara Bradley Haggerty, a contributing writer to The Atlantic, who has been reporting on the story that we're talking about today since 2017. Jay Young is here. He's the son of Jeffrey Young, who was murdered in Dallas in 1987. And Benjamin Spencer is here. He was wrongly convicted of killing Jeffrey Young, later exonerated after 34 years behind bars. Ben, your waking nightmare started just a few days after the Young families. Had you even heard about this case before police stopped you and wanted to question you?
8: Just briefly, yes.
7: Okay. You had nothing to do with this. You were 22 years old, recently married, had a little baby on the way. It seems like your life was in pretty good shape. Did you just assume initially, like, clearly I have an alibi, somebody can put me across town, I'm not the guy, this will be straightened out?
8: Right. I mean, of course, from day one, I just knew that the truth would eventually prevail and that I would be let go and set free.
7: And then it just kept happening that everybody kept assuming that you were guilty.
8: Well, right.
7: I mean, there's a certain amount of like self-control that you have to have, presumably, every time you're questioned by people who've already decided it's you.
8: Right.
7: Where did that control come from?
8: Just the reality that I knew the truth about the subject. And despite what people thought or felt, it didn't change the fact that I was innocent. You know, people could believe that I was responsible for all the things that I was being accused of. But the reality was, I knew that I wasn't. And so that's where my strength and my values lie.
7: Did you ever feel like you were being gaslit? Like, was there part of you that thought, is there something that I don't remember? I mean, I can't imagine how bizarre it is to have everyone else believe this thing that you know is not true.
8: It's interesting that you should say that, because in reality, even when you're innocent of an offense, you find yourself questioning yourself. Is it possible that somehow I did something that I don't remember, or somehow I was involved and I just don't remember? But thinking back and you say, well, I know what I did that day. So when could I have done it? You know, if, you know, cause I know I can account for the hours that I was awake. So when would I have the opportunity to do this? And so you kind of reassure yourself that you're not the person that they're, that you are no way involved or responsible for what they're accusing you of. Yeah.
7: Did your friends and family stick by you and know that this could not have been something you did?
8: Yes.
7: Was there ever part of you that was afraid that wouldn't happen?
8: No.
7: Really?
8: Right. Because my my family knows me, and they know how I am toward things. I mean, yeah, I kid and play and stuff like that, but when things are serious, then I'm serious, and I get serious, and when I'm telling the truth, they know when I'm telling the truth. And so they, in knowing the truth, they're going to stick beside you. Yeah.
7: You and your, I think you're remarried now, but you and your wife divorced at some point. What was that about?
8: Well, my situation was this. I was convicted of a crime that I didn't commit, and I was sentenced to life. And with the life sentence, I had to do at least 20 years before I would ever be eligible for parole. And so my marriage was fresh when I was arrested. I had only been married 2 months. My wife was 7 months pregnant at the time when I was arrested. And so in 1989, my conviction was, the appeals court affirmed the conviction. So I knew I had a fight before me, and I didn't know how long that fight was going to take. And I didn't think it was fair to my wife, Deborah, to, you know, confine her within this relationship, because I couldn't be a husband. I couldn't provide. I couldn't do anything for her. So I just didn't think it was fair for her. I felt that, you know, I loved her enough to want her to be happy. So I encouraged her to go on with her life.
7: Jay, no conviction, right or wrong, could bring your father back. I do have to wonder, though, if there was part of you that was like, good, someone is being punished for this thing that has ruined my life as I knew it.
9: I mean, of course, you know, and, you know, we grow up and we trust the police and we know it's not a perfect system. But I think as a society, we kind of have to just to have a decent life and drive down the street and everything's normal, you know. Sure, no one's perfect. Nothing's perfect. We're all sinners. And it was good to know the kind of nightmare that goes with it. And I've said this before is, you know, for the longest time, Ben was the face of evil to me. When I thought of evil, I would think of his face. I mean, not that I wanted to ever do anything to him or, you know, and I did wrestle with, you know, people can change and, people can, you know, admit their faults and could be, I can't think of the word, but, you know, be redeemed, I guess is the way to say it. And,
7: excuse me for interrupting. Did you want him to say, when you thought he was guilty, did you want him to say, I am guilty?
9: Of course. I wanted somebody to.
7: Yeah.
9: And just the way things played out, you know, and you're kind of, I guess all of us or most of us, and I can only speak for myself, is when, a crime like that's committed and you're told that somebody's done it, that's where you go and you try to move on with your life. And that's what happened. And I'm sure we've all heard this throughout our lives that, you know, nobody's guilty in prison. People say that, you know, and a lot of people fight to get out. And I remember later on when I started hearing about his discussions with Centurion Ministries, at first I was like, of course, he just wants to get out, that, you know, whatever. And it's probably so long that they're not going to really pay much attention and he's probably going to get out. That's kind of how I was thinking. And, but then years kept going and he was fighting it. And it just kind of, I was, you know, in my head, I'm like, well, if someone did something, why don't you just admit to it?
7: Mm-hmm.
9: Right.
7: Ben, what about that? You know, what Jay just said that, you know, everybody in prison is going to say, I didn't do it. I mean, you actually didn't do it. Mm-hmm. Surely you had people that you became friendly with and cared about that, you know, denied their crimes. I don't know how many of them you believed and how many of them you didn't, but you knew that your story, that as you told it, was true.
8: Right. Yes, indeed. Of course, I can say this honestly. I've never encountered anyone who was in prison for a crime who claimed to be innocent, who wasn't actually innocent. Of course, there are guys in there that fight their cases, and generally what they may say about their case is they didn't catch me dead to the right, which means they were responsible, but they didn't catch them rightly. Most people who say that are innocent, they are. I mean, I've encountered numbers of men on the Cofield unit, all of whom have been exonerated. Johnny Pinchback, Richard Miles, Karaj, Victor Thomas, Christopher Scott. I mean, we were all on the same unit together. We all congregated and talked amongst ourselves, you know. I mean, we was each other's hope because we were all on this mission to prove our innocence. And there are some guys who are still in who have stated that they're innocent. And that's unfortunate, but yeah.
7: Barbara, many journalists are contacted by or about people who say they've been wrongly convicted. What was it about Ben Spencer's story that made you think this is worth a look? Because you can't respond to every contact you get about a case like this.
10: Right. It was Jim McCluskey, whom I trust enormously. Jim McCluskey started Centurion Ministries, and he's really considered the father of the modern innocence movement. He was getting innocent people out of prison 10 years before the Innocence Project was even thought of, right? So he's the guy. I trust him. He firmly believed that Ben was innocent. In fact, he had done some investigating in the early 2000s and found evidence that no one could have identified Ben on that cloudy night, you know, running away at 10 o'clock at night, whatever. He found real holes in the witness's story, that kind of thing. And he actually got the case before a judge in 2007, an evidentiary hearing to kind of let's listen to this. Let's look at this new evidence. And this judge, Magnus, ruled that Ben should get a new trial because he was actually innocent.
7: You're not from Dallas. You moved here for some time to start investigating this.
10: You're right. And so Jim McCluskey he really produced a lot of evidence. What was really, really interesting is when I began investigating with this private investigator named Daryl Parker, the two of us went all over Dallas, and we actually, it's amazing. You can find witnesses 30 years after the crime. This is like 2017. And we found, you know, the jailhouse informant, and he recanted. We found one of the witnesses, and he recanted, took a polygraph, you know, all of this stuff. One of the witnesses was dead, so we couldn't interview him. Another one wouldn't give us an interview. We found a new alibi witness. It was amazing what you could get if you just kind of scratch the surface and don't make the assumptions that the police made 30 years earlier. They had tunnel vision. It was Ben, it was Ben, it was Ben, when actually there was a more viable suspect. And so when Jim McCluskey told me about his research, I thought, you know what? I've got to do this. And the thing that sold the story both to The Atlantic and to NPR was this. Can you prove your innocence without DNA? Because everyone thing pointed to his innocence, but there was no DNA in the case. So what about all these people in prison who are innocent, who have no DNA in their cases? And that's kind of why I wanted to do this story. Can you prove your innocence without this, you know, wonderful tool called DNA? And it worked.
7: My guests are journalist Barbara Bradley Haggerty, who's been reporting on the story we're talking about since 2017. Also, Benjamin Spencer, who was wrongly convicted and incarcerated for 34 years for the murder of Jeffrey Young in 1987, later exonerated. And Jay Young, who was 12 years old when his father was killed. This is Think. I'm Chris Boyd. Jay and Ben, I think of the two of you before you knew each other really at all, except based on, you know, the facts of your lives, as being on like the opposite sides of this tug of war of hope and desire. And, you know, to your point earlier, Jay, of trust. I mean, how much did either of you think about what life might be like for the other. I think, Ben, you've said you actually thought about the Young family pretty often because whoever did this murder right. was never caught.
8: Right. And yes, I often thought of them because the reality is, I mean, I became, my life was on, I was on this journey of a spiritual awakening. And the reality was I knew the truth about the situation. And more than anything, I hoped and prayed that one day that they could come to accept the truth that I was actually innocent. Whether they ever got out of prison or not, that became secondarily. They were not knowledgeable of the fact that the wrong person was in prison, but at the same time, I felt that they could die hating or being bitter toward me for no just cause.
7: And Jay, you might have if the truth hadn't come out. You thought you had the truth.
9: Yes, we did. Yes. And then I was just trying to think when I started questioning things. I think it was when I went off to college. This is when my struggles really started. But I started questioning, you know, what if it wasn't him? And I didn't talk to anybody about this. And that's probably what springboarded my depression because I just kept it in. And, you know, I used to want to meet him because I've always felt like and been told that I can get a pretty good read off people when I go. I'm more of an observer than I am a talker. Mm-hmm. And I think going through this with my dad being murdered, I've had to try to understand who people are. And I've learned, sure, am I wrong? Of course. But, you know, what I was thinking about when Ben was just talking is I was thinking of the things that I was told during the trial. And, you know, it's human nature is we're told something and then we go meet somebody and we look at them in the bad light instead of giving them the benefit of doubt. And I have to disclaim this. This is not saying anything bad about anybody that ever told me anything, you know. But in a sense, you know, and I'm not one for sympathy, but Ben and I both, we both got told a bunch of wrong stuff. And we probably framed our opinions based on what we were told without just finding out. Reason I bring that up is when I got older, I started to want to find out for myself. I wanted to not reinvestigate what happened, but just kind of see how the things happened, how just in it, you know, why did it happen so quickly? Why were there multiple cases? Why didn't he just admit it? Right. Just different things like that. And those were the things that I would think of for years. And, maybe I'm answering a former question you had, like, how would things have been different? But that's just where my mind always was. And on the outside, oh, I'm happy. Nobody knows. I'm not going to talk about it. I would never say my dad was murdered because I know how that's like a bad word. Mm-hmm. You know, it's a very uncomfortable word for both parties that are in that conversation. But, you know, and time passes and sometimes the truth comes out later, obviously. And so me thinking of Ben back then was, you know, I just wanted to talk with him, kind of. And why is he fighting this? So why is he still, you know, just questioning that, not from a negative sense, like he's fighting this, you know, and a lot of times, like I said earlier, is a lot of people say they didn't do it, right? And they're lying. So from a peace standpoint, you kind of have to take the shortcut and just say, okay, that happened and he did it.
7: My guests are Jay Young, who was 12 years old when his father was killed, Ben Spencer, who was wrongly convicted of that murder and incarcerated for 34 years before being incarcerated, and journalist Barbara Bradley Haggerty, who's been reporting on this story since 2017. We'll be back in just a minute.
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18: 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Stax Records commemorates the 7th anniversary of the 1965 Watts riots with a star-studded benefit concert at the Los Angeles Memorial Coliseum. More than 100,000 fans show up to hear Isaac Hayes, the Barqués, the Staple Singers, and Kim Weston, among others. It was known as the Black Woodstock.

0: You're listening to Think. I'm Chris Boyd. Today we're talking about a pretty extraordinary story. Jay Young was 12 years old when his father was killed in 1987. Benjamin Spencer was wrongly convicted of that murder, later exonerated. Journalist Barbara Bradley Haggerty has been reporting on this story since 2017. So I hate to fast forward over these extraordinary years in both of your lives, but the exoneration happened. This is a very exciting, surely, moment for you, Ben, for all the people who had fought for your innocence, for your loved ones. But I wonder if almost upon release, you have to grieve for and grapple with those lost years in a way that when you were in prison and fighting for your freedom and declaring your innocence, you could almost distract yourself from.
1: On March 12th, 2021, when I was released, actually, I wasn't supposed to be released that day. But surprisingly, the judge held a hearing and released me on a PR bond. And they kind of rushed me to a cell, made me get all my property and rushed me out and told me that my family had brought some clothes for me. And they told me to go in this room and discard the jail clothes that I had on and put on the clothes that my family had brought me. And so I'm putting on the clothes that my family brought me and putting the jail clothes in this bag that they gave me. And then I walk out this door and in reality, it was just like I woke up out of a bad dream or out of a coma. And it was like the 34 years I had done in prison had just kind of went away, you know, like I just didn't think about it, forgot that it had happened. And I just kind of walked back into my life. It was, again, the strangest thing, like walking out of a coma or waking up out of a coma or a bad dream. Yeah.
0: Jay, what did it take for you to accept that the exoneration was the right thing?
2: Back around 2021, I had just, so I drank too much, right? And part of my depression. And in December is when I decided to come to be sober. And so I'm learning how to live sober basically for a few months and changed a lot of things in my life. So then a couple months into it, we knew pretty regularly. We knew if he would leave, we knew if somebody would come visit him, except for family. And it started out with just regular mail. Then it turned into emails and you kind of just get numb of that. Right. And every once in a while you'd look, but you're just kind of like, why, you know, why do this? And, we knew he was fighting to get out. And so we would go to parole hearings, but, around that time, you know, I started jumping into my faith, and I'm not going to get into a big discussion about that. That's a whole nother thing. But I started to just look at things differently. But what I'm getting at is that the city officials that were like on our side, because it's in the same office with two different sides, right. And which is strange to me, but I get it. They just didn't really tell us anything. And I know it was COVID time back then, and we had no idea that he was going to get let out. The DA's, the part of the DA's office that we were talking to, saying it's not going to ever happen, right?

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1: I'm Wayne Hogan. Arrive alive. One text or call can wreck it all. Let's end distracted driving.
0: More at TerrellHoganLaw.com.
2: Like that. And I get this message that says, what do you think about Ben getting out? And it was a longer text. And I had probably saved it somewhere. And I just remember going, what is this? You know? And so we didn't even get told that he was going to get let out. That's kind of the point I'm getting at. Mm-hmm. And obviously that brought back some emotions. It also brought back, well, he's never going back in, different things. And you just kind of have to accept it.
3: Was this when you texted Barb and said, I hope you're happy?
2: I don't know. Was it?
4: Yes, it was. It was right at that time.
2: Yeah. And I remember talking to the DA before the, because you're asking about the exoneration. Before, the week before the exoneration, we still didn't know. Mm-hmm. We went in and they're like, well, we're going to exonerate him next week. I'm like, okay. You know, how long have you known this? It's, this isn't like a, well, we told you. We told you. I was like, no, you haven't told any of us. I've told Barb different things. I was always careful about telling her what I thought as far as that's concerned. I told her about everything else. And Barb did a great job with presenting to me different facts. And I questioned them. And then I just came to believe. So I'm also a type of person that goes by feel. Mm-hmm. I trust my instincts. And I just, when I started tipping toward the fact that he didn't do it, I could just feel more peace in my life. And at that moment, I kind of just, it kind of was like a snowball, if that makes sense. Mm-hmm. And, you know, if you're asking when I officially thought that he didn't do it, it was honestly when me and him shook hands for the first time.
3: Okay. So let me interrupt you right there. How did you decide to meet? How terrifying was this for both of you? Or maybe terrifying is not the word, but anxiety producing? Because there had to be a lot of big feelings in that room.
2: Yeah. Well, the way it happened, it was such a, you could only, God could have only planned that. Let's just be blunt and say that. And I don't want to say that locked it up. When I was at the exoneration, I was very sure, you know, and I wouldn't have gone. Everybody was so nice to me. You know, people didn't really want to talk to me, but I could tell people were looking at me and all these things. But I didn't feel uncomfortable. Part of me, you know, when Ben said his lovely words, part of me was saying, well, of course he's going to say that. But mm-hmm. then the other part of me is like, he didn't have to say that. And then later on, I found out that wasn't a prepared speech by his legal team. That made things even better.
3: Made you more inclined to trust that.
2: Well, it just showed his side of who he is as a human. Mm-hmm. And up to this point, when we met, to answer your question, I wasn't as anxious. And part of it probably was because we were at my church. I was in my backyard. But I was excited, you know. There was some anxiety, of course. I was anxious to come in here. At that time in my life, I was following any doors that were opened, mm-hmm. that God would open. And it was a new way of thinking for me.
3: It was, if I understand, Ben, it was a little bit of a coincidence that there was a mutual contact that the two of you had that was able to set this meeting up.
5: Right. So I mentioned earlier, I didn't mention him. Charles Chapman, he was also on Cofield. He's an exoneree. And, in fact, when I had came back on bench warrant in 2007, he had came to visit me in the county jail and we kind of discussed. So Charles goes to church where Jay goes to church. And so he calls me up one day and he said, hey man, you know, I'm not pushing you or anything. You know, in fact, I don't think it's such a good idea, but you know, I just want you to know that, you know, I met Jay Young and, you know, and he asked me, would I like to meet him? I said, well, of course I'd like to meet him.

0: he said, well, I just don't think it's a good idea. But, you know, he said he would like to meet you. And, you know, I'm not pushing you to do it, but, you know, I just want you to know. And I'm like, yeah, let's make it happen. And of course, we had planned to, like I had told Charles, I would like someone else to be there, like someone that Jay would be comfortable with, mm-hmm. like the pastor who had introduced Jay to Charles Chapman. So I want him to be present. And for some reason, we could never get them at church the same time. And so one day I just told Charles, I'm just going to show up. And I did. And Jay was there and the pastor was there. And the pastor seen me and he was like, well, let me go find Jay. And next thing I know, Jay walks up and we just kind of shake hands and hug and embrace. And the rest is history.
1: So the way that Charles' encounter happened, around the time the book that Barb wrote was released, I was going through some struggles and I was getting to know my pastors, and I had connected with one of them very well because I'm a greeter every other Sunday, and he's a communications pastor. We were having breakfast one day and just talking about things, and I'm asking him how to grow in my faith and different things. And I said, oh, by the way, a book that came out was about the person who's in prison for killing my dad. And he was like, oh my God, you know, the whole part of that. And then he goes, oh, you know what? I met a guy who works with exonerees. Would you want to meet him? And this is like when we're getting up from paying our tab. And I was like, yeah, sure. No big deal. You know, didn't think anything like this was going to happen. And a couple weeks later, I get a text from him when I'm cleaning up or doing whatever the greeter duties are. And I get this text, he goes, he's here. And I was like, what is he talking about? You know, I had no idea that he was talking about the exoneration guy. So then I leave. A few minutes later, I walk in the lobby and I see him talking to this guy. And I was just kind of like, this is something's weird. Something not bad weird, just kind of something's strange.
2: Yeah.
1: So I walk up to him. He's talking to Charles, and I had never met Charles or even seen Charles, and started talking. And I don't even know how it happened, but I heard him say, yeah, you know Ben Spencer. And I was like, excuse me? You know?
2: Mm-hmm.
1: Like, wait, what? And then he goes, are you Jeff Young's son? And I was like, who are you? You know? And then I was like, yeah. He goes, well, I know Ben. We've been praying for you for some time now. And I was just like, what is going on? And not like in a freaked out way, just kind of like probably shocked. And I talked to the pastor, his name's Dustin. And he was like, if you've asked me if you know when God's talking to you, how do you know? He goes, everybody in the lobby can hear him talking to you right now. And I was so excited. I had like chill. It still gives me chills to think about it, because we live in one of the biggest cities on the planet, really. And the chances that Charles, who actually lives probably within a mile from me, goes to the same church that I go to, you couldn't plan that. You couldn't write that story.
2: My guests are journalist Barbara Bradley Haggerty, who's been reporting on the story we're talking about since 2017. Also, Benjamin Spencer, who was wrongly convicted and incarcerated for 34 years for the murder of Jeffrey Young in 1987, later exonerated. And Jay Young, who was 12 years old when his father was killed. This is Think. I'm Chris Boyd. We're about to run out of time here, which is terrible because I could talk to all three of you for another 3 hours. Do you consider the three of you, do you all think of yourselves as friends at this point, or something different than acquaintances?
0: Indeed.
1: Absolutely. Yes.
3: Absolutely. Yeah.
2: Barb, how did this story change the way you've been doing this work for decades? How did this story change the way you work?
3: Well, I've always had this view that everyone has a reason to believe what they believe. And so the whole idea of journalism is to understand that and see what motivates people. So that didn't change. I think what's changed for me is not so much how I work, but my view of the possible when it comes to reconciliation. I mean, these two men are now really good friends. We haven't even, you know, dived into what, how good friends they are. But if you look at the facts on the ground, what you see are two people who are really, really different. Black and white, businessman and ex-con, you know, middle class and poor, one man serving time for another man's father's murder. I mean, it's hard to get further apart than those people are, these two people are. And yet what they've done is they've managed to step back and step into each other's shoes and to look at life from the other person's perspective. So I think what's happened is I've gotten a sense of optimism and hope from this story that I've actually never had before. No other story has affected me the way this one has. And it's really been, you know, it's been a privilege.
2: Barbara Bradley Haggerty is a contributing writer to The Atlantic. Ben Spencer was exonerated of a murder he did not commit, the killing of Jeffrey Young. Jay Young is the son of Jeff Young. You can read all their stories in Barbara's article for The Atlantic, The Other Victims of a Wrongful Conviction. It has been such an honor to talk to all three of you. Thank you for making the time.
1: Thank you for having us.
3: Thank you, Chris.
2: 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Again, I'm Chris Boyd. Thanks for listening. Have a great day.
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0: Good morning and welcome to First Coast Connect. I'm Ann Schindler. Today, waging a war against disinformation while spreading a message of peace. We meet a Ukrainian diplomat turned local TV producer ahead of this weekend's Ukraine Fest Jax. Then, from jellyfish in the St. John's to red tide near Mayport, we ask marine biologist Dr. Quentin White what it tells us about the weather and the climate. 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We'll tell you the motivation behind the Atlantic Beach Turtle Crawl. 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Stick around. We'll be back right after the news.
1: Live from NPR News in Washington, I'm Ryland Barton. Federal agents have searched the home of former Congressman Eric Swalwell and seized his electronic devices. The searches took place over the weekend and are part of an investigation into sexual misconduct allegations against the California Democrat. NPR's Ryan Lucas reports.
2: Federal agents stopped Swalwell at San Francisco Airport on Saturday with a search warrant and seized his electronic devices. A day later, agents searched the former congressman's home in Washington, D.C. That's according to a person familiar with the matter who spoke to NPR on condition of anonymity to discuss an ongoing investigation. The probe is focused on the sexual misconduct allegations that multiple women have made against Swalwell, allegations that he denies. After those allegations came to light in April, Swalwell resigned from Congress and dropped out of the California governor's race. His attorney did not immediately respond to a request for comment. The former congressman is also facing investigations by state authorities in California and New York. Ryan Lucas, NPR News, Washington.
1: And tonight, Democratic state lawmaker Aisha Wahab won the special election to replace Swalwell in California's 14th congressional district.